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0: Assalamu alaikum wa rahmatullahi wa barakatuh. We welcome you to the airwaves of Radio Islam International this Sunday morning. It's gone 16 minutes past the hour of 9, and this is the Sunday Splash program. My name is Ahmed Waja. I will be in your company for this hour until 10 o'clock. And joining me in the studio is my co-host and my colleague, Malana Muhammad Yameen. Malana, assalamu alaikum wa rahmatullahi wa barakatuh.
1: Wa alaikum salam wa rahmatullahi wa barakatuh, Malana.
0: Hope you're doing well, Malana.
1: Jai alhamdulillah, Malana. It's doing well also. It's been a very eventful week. Many people will say that, you know, Malana, there are many visiting ulama, there are many scholars who have visited South Africa in this 2 weeks, and many people have attended the programs. Mala, there are also many community programs which are happening, so definitely people are taking advantage of that and joining, and we should be, Mala, because it's a great bounty of Allah subhanahu wa ta'ala that we are allowed to practice our religion in peace, and we have all these programs that we can benefit from.
0: Yes, most true. We have been very fortunate to have some very good programs that have taken place. We've had the great fortune, Mufti Duqi Uthmani, Hafidhahullah, that is in the country. He was here in Johannesburg last weekend and then made his way to Durban. I think then he'll be going to Cape Town, and then it's not the very longest of trips, but we are very fortunate to have had him here. And we currently have Mufti Anas Yunus that has also went to quite a few masajid across Gauteng and the other provinces. And I think now he is in Durban. The program last night did take place in Durban. Alhamdulillah, all the programs have been very, very, very well attended. And it's a very good sign to see that. And may Allah subhanahu wa ta'ala, the purpose behind all these programs is to get closer to Allah subhanahu wa ta'ala, to develop a relationship with Allah subhanahu wa ta'ala, and to understand the sunnah, love the sunnah, practice upon the sunnah, love the sunnah as well, and bring ourselves closer to Allah subhanahu wa ta'ala. All right, for our program today, we're going to start off with the first segment of the program. And that is where we take a look at the amazing qualities and beautiful stories of Hazrat Abu Bakr radiallahu ta'ala. We've gone through many, many, many stories thus far. We've been doing this this book. We've been going through it for quite a long time now. It's been quite a few months now that we have been going through this book. And alhamdulillah, you know, the stories that we have been going through have been really, really amazing. Extremely beautiful stories that we have been going through. And, you know, while we go through the stories, the whole object of it is to gain closeness to Allah subhanahu wa ta'ala, and to realize the maqam and the status that the Sahaba radiallahu ta'ala anhum enjoyed. May Allah subhanahu wa ta'ala grant us the realization of the status that the Sahaba radiallahu anhum had in the sight of Allah subhanahu wa ta'ala, and to endeavor to make every effort to try and live our lives like them. We obviously cannot equal them, but at least we can make every effort to try and do so. So the story we're going to start off with today is Hazrat Abu Bakr radiallahu ta'ala anhu, and the grandson of Rasulullah sallallahu alayhi wa sallam. It was after the demise of Rasulullah sallallahu alayhi wa sallam that Hazrat Ali radiallahu ta'ala anhu was once walking alongside Hazrat Abu Bakr radiallahu ta'ala anhu. It was after the Asr Salah. As they passed by Hazrat Ali radiallahu ta'ala anhu's son, which was Hazrat Hassan radiallahu ta'ala anhu, was playing with some children on the road, Hazrat Abu Bakr radiallahu ta'ala anhu picked him up and placed him upon his shoulders. Hazrat Abu Bakr radiallahu anhu then repeated some couplets which meant, "May my father be sacrificed. Hassan resembles the Nabi sallallahu alayhi wa sallam more than he resembles Ali." SubhanAllah, what beautiful words he said in praise of Hazrat Hassan radiallahu an. He said, "May my father be sacrificed. this grandson, Hassan, resembles the Nabi of Allah sallallahu alayhi wa sallam more than he resembles Ali." This was actually words of praise. Hazrat Ali radiallahu ta'ala anhu heard this, he laughed as he heard this, because these were actually words of praise. To resemble Nabi sallallahu alayhi wa sallam was you know, one of the greatest honors that these grandchildren had of Nabi sallallahu alayhi wa sallam. Hazrat Ali radiallahu ta'ala anhu's two sons, Hassan and Hussein, they both resembled Nabi Sallallahu Alaihi Wasallam. The scholars teach us, the Habar Adilanam have mentioned, that the one grandson used to resemble Nabi Sallallahu Alaihi Wasallam in the top half of the body, and the other grandson used to resemble Nabi Sallallahu Alaihi Wasallam in the bottom half of the body. So Hazrat Ali Radiallahu Ta'ala Anhu heard this. He was very, very, very happy to have heard this, that his son resembles Nabi Sallallahu Alaihi Wasallam. It was a means of great joy for him. But it also tells us that of the relationship between the Sahaba radhiyallahu anhum, there are people that try and paint a very bad picture and very bad relationship between them, but there was absolutely nothing like that. Hazrat Abu Bakr radhiyallahu anhu, seeing the son of Hazrat Ali radhiyallahu anhu, there was anything between them, then why did he pick his son up, and why did Hazrat Ali radhiyallahu anhu allow it to happen? So it shows us and it teaches us that the relationship between these great Sahaba, between these great companions, radiallahu ta'ala anhum ajma'in, was one of absolute goodness. It was pure, it was based on love, it was based on muhabbat for each other and muhabbat for the deen of Allah subhanahu wa ta'ala, for Nabi sallallahu alayhi wa sallam. And this was the relationship that they had, this was the great honor that they had and the love that they had for each other.
1: Jumana, another event and something which is very in the books of Hazrat Abu Bakr, and it's a very virtuous, and it speaks to the great virtue of the family of Hazrat Abu Bakr Ridwan, was Rasulullah Sallallahu Alaihi Wasallam marrying the daughter of Hazrat Abu Bakr Ridwan, and this person was none other than Hazrat our mother Hazrat Aisha radiallahu anha. So Hazrat Aisha radiallahu anha reports that when Hazrat Khadija radiallahu anha had passed away, Rasulullah Sallallahu Alaihi Wasallam was still living in Mecca, and we know that this was a very difficult time for Rasulullah Sallallahu Alaihi Wasallam, because Hazrat Khadija radiallahu anha was that beloved wife of Rasulullah Sallallahu Alaihi Wasallam, who supported Rasulullah Sallallahu Alaihi Wasallam through very difficult times. It was then that Hazrat Khawla bint Hakim bin Awqas radiallahu anha, the wife of Hazrat Uthman bin Mad'un radiallahu anha, suggested, "O Rasulullah Sallallahu Alaihi Wasallam, are you not interested in getting married?" To whom Rasulullah Sallallahu Alaihi Wasallam asked. She replied that a person, if you wish, a virgin if you wish, or a previously married woman if you wish. So Rasulullah Sallallahu Alaihi Wasallam asked, who is the first? And Hazrat Khawla radiallahu anha replied, she is the daughter of the person you like best, Aisha radiallahu anha, the daughter of Hazrat Abu Bakr. And who is the previously married woman? And Rasulullah Sallallahu Alaihi Wasallam asked, she is Sauda bint Zam'ah, came the reply. She has believed in you as Allah's messenger and follows you in your religion. Rasulullah Sallallahu Alaihi Wasallam then said to her, go and mention my name to them. Hazrat Khawla radiallahu anha went to Hazrat Abu Bakr radiallahu anha's house, where she found Hazrat Umman radiallahu anha, who was the mother of Hazrat Aisha radiallahu anha. O Umman, she said, what tremendous goodness and blessings is Allah about to shower on your family. Rasulullah sallallahu alaihi wasallam has sent me to propose for Aisha radiallahu anha's hand in marriage. Hazrat Umman radiallahu anha said, I would love it, but let us wait for Abu Bakr, who is too soon to arrive. When he came, Hazrat Khawla radiallahu anha said to him, what tremendous goodness and blessings is Allah about to shower on your family. Rasulullah sallallahu alaihi wasallam has sent me to propose for Aisha radiallahu anha's hand in marriage. Hazrat Abu Bakr asked, is she suitable for him? She is the daughter of his brother. Hazrat Khawla radiallahu anha reported to Rasulullah sallallahu alaihi wasallam the doubt that Hazrat Abu Bakr expressed. Rasulullah sallallahu alaihi wasallam said, go back and tell him that he is my brother in Islam and I am his brother in Islam, not by blood. His daughter is therefore suitable for me. And when she conveyed the message to Hazrat Abu Bakr, he said, call Rasulullah sallallahu alaihi wasallam here. Rasulullah sallallahu alaihi wasallam then came, and Hazrat Abu Bakr got Hazrat Aisha married to him. So Hazrat Abu Bakr had performed the nikah of Rasulullah sallallahu alaihi wasallam to Hazrat Aisha. And imagine, Hazrat Abu Bakr had expressed this doubt that was it possible for Rasulullah to marry Hazrat Aisha, not because of any other reason, but because he actually viewed himself like the brother of Rasulullah Sallallahu Alaihi Wasallam. He said that she is the daughter of his brother, meaning that they were not blood brothers as Abu Bakr and Rasulullah Sallallahu Alaihi Wasallam, but they were so close that Hazrat Abu Bakr then regarded himself as the brother of Rasulullah Sallallahu Alaihi Wasallam. That is how close Rasulullah Sallallahu Alaihi Wasallam and Hazrat Abu Bakr then were.
0: Yes, very, very true. That was the relationship, that was the closeness that they enjoyed. And the beautiful, the wonderful relationship that that they shared, and obviously from there on, we then know that the love that had emanated before, that Nabi Sallallahu Alaihi Wasallam had for this beloved wife of his, Hazrat Aisha radiallahu anha, and in the same stroke, what a great, obviously everything is pre-planned by Allah subhanahu wa ta'ala, and this was from amongst the great plans of Allah subhanahu wa ta'ala, because Hazrat Aisha radiallahu ta'ala anha then became that woman that done a great service to this ummah. How many hadith has been narrated from her, and how many masail were learned by the ulama through the hadith and through the words that she had shared with the ummah. So it proved to be a great blessing for the ummah. Alright, another incident that we can go through, Hazrat Abu Bakr radiallahu ta'ala anhu and Uqba bin Abi Mu'id. So when Rasulullah sallallahu alayhi wasallam was once performing salah in the Hatim of the Kaaba, then it was Uqba bin Abi Mu'id that came, and he placed a cloth around the neck of Rasulullah sallallahu alayhi wasallam. He then started throttling and strangling Rasulullah sallallahu alayhi wasallam very, very, very severely. Hazrat Abu Bakr then arrived and, grabbing Uqba by the shoulders, he pushed him away from Rasulullah sallallahu alayhi wasallam. Hazrat Abu Bakr then recited the following verse of the noble Quran: أتقتلون رجلا أن يقول ربي الله, that will you kill a man just because he is saying that Allah is my Rabb, when he has brought the truth to you from your Rabb? So Hazrat Abu Bakr radiallahu ta'ala anhu, it was him that came to the defense of Nabi Karim sallallahu alayhi wasallam. This person, Uqba bin Abi Mu'ayyid, was strangling Nabi sallallahu alayhi wasallam. And Allah alone knows, had Hazrat Abu Bakr radiallahu anhu not intervened, what severe injuries Nabi sallallahu alayhi wasallam could have suffered. He could have probably even strangled Nabi sallallahu alayhi wasallam to death. But it was Hazrat Abu Bakr radiallahu ta'ala anhu that came and that rescued and that saved Nabi Akrim sallallahu alayhi wasallam from the evil of this person. It again shows, whenever Nabi sallallahu alayhi wasallam was in difficulty, whenever he needed someone by his side, then it was Abu Bakr radiallahu ta'ala anhu that rose to the occasion.
1: Jamana, many people will remember that Abu Bakr and Rasulullah sallallahu alayhi wasallam and the close bond in Medina, but actually Rasulullah sallallahu alayhi wasallam, Hazrat Abu Bakr had assisted Rasulullah sallallahu alayhi wasallam, had believed in Rasulullah sallallahu alayhi wasallam in Makkah when it was a very difficult period indeed. Now another event when this is mentioned, Hazrat Ali radiallahu anhu was once sitting with some people when someone asked him to speak about his companions. And Hazrat Ali radiallahu anhu said, all the companions of Rasulullah sallallahu alayhi wasallam are my companions. So he had only good things to say about all the Sahaba. And they then said, then tell us about Hazrat Abu Bakr radiallahu anhu. Hazrat Ali radiallahu anhu then took a deep gratifying sigh as he said, he is a man whom Allah named Siddiq upon the tongue of Jibreel alayhi salam. So Hazrat Ali radiallahu anhu had praised Hazrat Abu Bakr and said that that he was named Siddiq by none other than Allah subhanahu wa ta'ala himself. So this is definitely a great virtue of Hazrat Abu Bakr radiallahu anhu.
0: Yes, most certainly from amongst the great virtues of Hazrat Abu Bakr radiallahu ta'ala. Imagine being given this title and this name, and how much he then loved this name, because not just because of the name and not just because of the meaning of the name, but because who had given him this name. All right, another incident that we can go through, three moons. Hazrat Aisha radiallahu ta'ala anha once saw a dream in which three moons fell into her room. When she related the dream to Hazrat Abu Bakr radiallahu ta'ala anhu, her father, then he said, if your dream is true, you will have three moons buried in this room of yours. After Rasulullah sallallahu alayhi wa sallam passed away and was buried in her room, Hazrat Abu Bakr radiallahu ta'ala anhu said to her, you have an excellent moon buried in your room. Subhanallah. What beautiful dreams they would have, and great signs that Allah subhanahu wa ta'ala had great love for these great Sahaba radiallahu ta'ala anhum. Imagine, she had the honor of having these three great illustrious people buried in her very own room of her house, the most beloved of Allah sallallahu alayhi wasallam, and then her beloved father Hazrat Abu Bakr radiallahu ta'ala anhu, and then the great Khalif Hazrat Umar radiallahu ta'ala anhu, all three of them buried next to each other in the very room in her house. Subhanallah. This tells us of the great status of Hazrat Abu Bakr radiallahu ta'ala anhu and of his beloved and noble family. May Allah subhanahu wa ta'ala grant us the true love for them all. Alright, that brings us to the end of that segment, the first segment of the program. We're going to go for a break, and after the break we will continue. Stay tuned.

0: All right, let's head into the next segment of our program. It's about 23 minutes left to the hour of 10. We're speaking today about solo travel being on the rise, why more people are choosing to explore the world alone. So solo travel has become one of the fastest growing travel trends in recent years. More people are choosing to explore the world on their own, seeking independence, personal growth, and the freedom to travel at their own pace. So whether it's a weekend getaway or an international adventure, solo travel offers unique opportunities to step outside one's comfort zone and experience new cultures with confidence. So while traveling alone can be empowering, it also comes with important considerations. Safety, planning, budgeting, and cultural awareness all play a vital role in ensuring a positive and rewarding experience. With the right preparation, solo travel can be both enjoyable and enriching. So this morning we are joined by a travel blogger, Varushka Ramsamy, to discuss why solo travel is becoming increasingly popular, the benefits it can offer, and how first-time solo travelers can prepare for a safe and memorable journey. Varushka, good morning. Welcome to Radio Islam. Thank you so much for your time.
1: Good morning. Thank you for having me this morning. Solo travel is such an interesting topic, and I am so glad we are talking about it today.
0: Okay, we're interested to listen about it as well. So, as you just said, very interesting topic. So why do you think solo travel has become so popular, especially in the recent years?
1: I think one of the biggest reasons is that, people are tired of waiting for everyone to get together, for everyone to have their money, for everyone to have their passport. And I think it's the whole thing of we are tired of waiting. We want to go and do this travel. We've saved for it. We've got a mindset. We want to start exploring. But often we get pulled back by others around us, and because not everyone is ready, finances, like I said, passports, visas, all the rest. So, one of the reasons is that people have become, shall I say, a bit tired of waiting, number one. Number two, solo travel also means you're not bound by someone who does not share the same interest as you when traveling. So, for example, if you are someone that wants to go and see, historical attractions and, go on hikes and go and do all sorts of water sports, traveling with someone or traveling with people who don't share the same interest as you can also be very, very difficult because sometimes you may not even get to do the things that you actually want to do in your dream destination. So, those are just some of the reasons. Other reasons also why it's so popular is that some people actually have started to understand that, your own company and being comfortable in your own skin as such, on your own is so much of a mental health boost. And, there's no stress, there's no worrying about anything. You're just traveling at your own pace to do something that you want within your own budget. And, I think a lot of people, that peace of mind when traveling is also another reason, of the many that people are actually doing solo travel.
2: Now, what are some of the biggest benefits of traveling alone that people may not expect?
1: One of the first benefits is, like I mentioned earlier, is, your mental health. And, mental health is something that, often is not spoken about. It's not taken, so seriously. But, having peace of mind when you actually travel, when you have time to think, about your life decisions, enjoy your destination, go at your own pace. So your mental health is one of the biggest reasons why people also travel solo. Another reason people travel solo is that people also want to immerse themselves, should I say, in that country's culture, the community, the people. They want to travel not as a tourist, but see that country through the life of a local. And often when people travel, very much local, within the community, it also comes with the fact of, you're able to tap into things like going into the community's homes, learning, their way of life. And in some parts of the world, they have what they call homestays, where as a solo traveler, you could actually stay with the family. And, eat the food that they would eat, do the things they would do. And a lot of these families are very open, but obviously with that also is a safety aspect. So you need to actually plan that. Another reason or another benefit of solo travel is that you also get to meet other solo travelers. And, you know, often in the times that we live in, you know, between work, home, family commitments, friendships, meeting people with the same interests as you, are often pushed aside. Because, you know, you don't really have that time to, you know, to go out and meet your friend for a cup of coffee or, you know, to go and do anything else. And when you are traveling, you actually meet people who have the same interest to you. So, for example, you've booked a cooking class, you know, an authentic cooking experience in another part of the world. And when you get to that class, you meet other people who have the same interest. That's hence they've booked the same class. You get talking to them. Next thing you know, you decide, you know, to meet them and do something the next day. And often that's how solo travel, you know, also evolves. So I read an interesting article a few weeks ago where a lot of people are doing solo travel, but doing it on a cruise ship. Hmm. Which I thought was quite interesting because, you know, it is solo to a point because you are on your own. And they said they simply loved it because they got to interact every single day with so many different people, you know, from across all walks of life, but on a ship. And obviously, you know, there were excursions. And so they said, you know, they felt safe, but they also had that whole interaction within a controlled environment. So, you know, I think in terms of, you know, growing, being independent, you know, also discovering that you may have new interests, things that you never tapped into before, because maybe you just never had the time, you never had the money to do so. And, you know, now when you solo travel, you have those options.
0: Okay, that does make it sound very, very interesting. But I suppose, Varushka, one of the very big concerns, one of the big, very big worries and stress that people have, fears, maybe even if you use that word, people are always worried about the safety, you know, and what precautions should first-time solo travelers take before entering the trip, the fact that you're alone, you don't have any companion, any friend, any spouse, any sibling with you, that could raise a bit of an alarm, no?
1: You know, that is always a big concern with everyone, you know, traveling as a solo traveler. And I think especially in our Indian community, you know, it's not something that, you know, we often hear of. It's not something that is done. It's not something that's the norm. You know, we've heard of other people in other communities and we've heard all the horror stories and all that. And, you know, I think there are a few key tips that we can actually do that will actually make a solo trip, you know, a fantastic experience. So one of the things is choosing your destination. Destination is so key because you've got to do your research when you are picking your destination. So you can't just literally pick a map of the world and, you know, close your eyes and where your finger lands is where you're going to go. Nope. As a solo traveler, you've got to be a bit more prepared than just a random space. And when you are picking your spot, you need to consider, what language do the locals speak? Is English something that is spoken widely? You know, or is the language going to be a problem to you? And then you also need to, in your research, read up about what other solo travelers have said about that space. What are some of the places they recommend? So, you know, without going into too much of details, one of the destinations that always comes up as a very safe destination for a solo traveler on a first trip is Dubai. And I mean, having traveled to Dubai several times on my own with my mom, I can truly say it is one of the safer destinations as a first-time solo traveler. Another safe destination as a solo traveler would obviously be something like Mauritius, an Indian Ocean island, not too far from home. But also, you know, the community very much like our own, English is spoken, you know, that type of thing. And a third would be the UK, obviously because of language. And I think, you know, being able to communicate with the locals is very important. I mean, as much as I love Turkey, we had a problem with our flight being overbooked and we were like stranded in Cappadocia like for literally 24 hours. And language was such a problem. I had to use Google Translate all the time to try and speak to the people at the hotel because even simple English was not understood by them. So firstly, your research to the destination where English is spoken. In your research, read up about what other people have, you know, said about destinations. Another one is always ensure you have a power bank on you so that you are never, you know, with a dead phone, so to speak. So having a power bank is something that is a must for a solo traveler. Also, as a solo traveler, I think, you know, when you are doing the booking of your flights, book flights where you arrive in the morning, middle of the day, not in the evening. Because getting from the airport to your hotel, you know, can be quite daunting, especially in the dark and at night when you don't know an area and you're not familiar with your surroundings. So book a flight that's either a morning flight that reaches your destination, a morning flight, or in the middle of the afternoon. Also opt for pre-booked transport from the airport to your hotel. Reason being is that sometimes you may not, you know, you don't know if you can actually trust the local drivers, because not in every country do you have Uber and all of that as well. So a lot of countries, when you book the hotel, they have hotel transfers included in your package. So that's also something to consider, because that obviously that transport is legit, that transport is safe because it's been vetted by the hotel. Also, I like to share my itinerary when I do happen to solo travel with a friend and family members, in terms of, you know, the hotel that I'll be staying at, where I'll be day one to day however I'm not there, and checking in with your, with, you know, your family or your friends. I mean, we all have family WhatsApp groups, friendship groups or whatever, so just let people know that you are okay. And I think, you know, that's one of the other things. And then that brings me to the whole thing about connectivity, in terms of, you know, having SIM cards, all the rest. So a lot of countries, when you arrive, on arrival at the airport, they will give you a SIM card for free, all of that. We know that most places are, you know, fully Wi-Fi, all of that. But to be on the safe side, it would be wise to purchase an eSIM. So it's not a SIM card that you put into your phone. It's basically a SIM card you register online, and it's attached to your phone. And you just put on some airtime, so to speak, and you use it wherever you are roaming. So there's loads of varieties on the market. Some are very specific to the location you are traveling to. It covers certain parts of the world. So eSIMs are also a great way in terms of ensuring that you are being connected to your family and your friends back home, and they are able to contact you as well. Something else that's also very important is ensuring that you have travel insurance. Because should you get ill, should anything happen to you, you know, you should have insurance to cover you. So make sure that the travel insurance that you do have is a comprehensive one. So for example, most people say, oh, but I'm paying on my credit card, so automatically I get travel insurance. Yes, you do, but that travel insurance doesn't cover many things. I mean, we saw in COVID, when COVID first hit, people were stranded in countries because flights were being canceled, all sorts of things. And people had to purchase flights that were like five times the price that they originally paid for a flight. And it was also because the insurance did not have a clause that covered natural disasters. So that's also something to ensure that your travel insurance is fully comprehensive. It's up to date. It covers everything. Also, ensure that the hotels that you do book to stay in are in areas that are reputable areas. You know, I think one of the biggest splurges will actually be the hotels that you stay in, purely for safety. You know, so often people are looking, you know, for a cheaper hotel, cheaper accommodation, yes, but also look at the location of where that hotel is, because that will determine also the environment and how safe that environment is. We've often heard horror stories of people book accommodation in Airbnb, and they get to the accommodation and it's completely not what they saw online. So, you know, you need to read reviews on the accommodation as well to ensure that the accommodation is what it is and those reviews are legit. Something else I tend to do as well when I travel is when I check into the hotel, I often take a business card from the hotel with the name and address of the hotel. So if I'm out and about and I need to get back to the hotel, I'm able, if language is a problem and the locals don't seem to understand, I can always show them the business card of the hotel in that sense. And even whether it's your taxi driver or whatever, they will be able to get you to the hotel. Another very, very, very important one is that with the popularity of social media. You know, we want to share our lives online, and we want to share everything we're doing. You know, checking into an airport, checking into a hotel, this is where we're eating, you know, that type of thing, tagging in the location. And one of the things that solo travelers are urged not to do is not to post in real time. So that means if you are somewhere eating a meal, don't take the content, shoot the video, take the photos. Only post once you've left that place. Because automatically, you know, people can stalk you in terms of they know where you're at. So even your hotel accommodation, don't share it online, and only share it, like I said, with the people that you trust in terms of the ones who are tracking you on your solo travels. I think another one also is money. You know, ensure that you have sufficient funds, ensure that you have some cash on hand. Split up your money, so don't keep all your money in one spot. You know, your passport, keeping your passport safe as a solo traveler, that is always a, you know, for me, that's quite a scary part because I've had my passport stolen before, so I know what it's like. And I think also they talk about traveling light on all the solo travel websites. And travel light in the sense that the luggage that you're taking with you, you must be able to carry, pull, pick, push your luggage yourself. Reason being, if you are seen to be struggling with your luggage, automatically that opens up the avenue for someone to say, oh, let me help you. And sometimes that help is not always the help that's really intended. So, you know, those are just some of the tips, you know, for a solo traveler that I would share. But, you know, it's not all doom and gloom, but solo travel is amazing. I mean, I've done some solo travel trips myself. Many were in Europe, many were in the UK. Like I mentioned before, Dubai, I've also mentioned Mauritius before as well. So, you know, there's a wonderful world out there that is waiting to be explored. And all we need to do is use our common sense. Be safe. I mean, we're from South Africa. We're street smart. We also know, you know, when things don't feel or look right. And, you know, also things like, you know, don't wear designer clothing and you'll have jewelry that is, you know, eye-catching, that, you know, expensive jewelry. Because immediately you become a target. So as much as, you know, we all like branded clothing and, you know, being all fancy, sometimes we need to also tone it down, because automatically you do become a target because people notice what you are wearing as well. So yeah, so those are just some of my tips for solo travel.
2: Thank you, Varushka, for that very detailed and also very practical tips regarding solo travel. Now, how can solo travelers balance adventure with responsible planning, especially when visiting unfamiliar destinations?
1: So, you know, yet again, you know, research. So, you know, I would also suggest, if you're doing solo travel, to actually consider the services of a travel agent. The reason being is that travel agents also have first-hand information on destinations, up-to-date information on destinations, and they will help you curate your trip as well. They will curate it in terms of your pickups, your drop-offs, you know, whatever you need. You've got a travel agent basically looking after your needs. Also, should something go wrong, your travel agent will be your first port of call in terms of they would then guide you as to what needs to happen next. I think also, you know, read up. There's loads of travel blogs, you know, especially from travel bloggers around the globe. And travel blogging, especially for female travelers, is something that's quite big at the moment. And it's a wide age group, from, you know, quite young to people are in their 60s traveling on their own. And so I think it's important to read, you know, look at places that are of interest to you. Don't just pick a destination. Also, look at a place that will suit your needs in terms of religious needs, food needs, you know, prayer needs, in terms of dressing. So, I mean, like, you wouldn't think about it, but in Japan, they are very conservative. They don't like women to show their shoulders. So no matter how hot it is, they would not expect or they find it disrespectful. So, you know, also information about, like, practical clothing, dressing, you know, how does it, you know, affect, would you fit in with the communities? Because sometimes people are like, oh, no, I just want to travel. And they get there and they say, oh, I hated this place because there were so many restrictions. That is why you do need to do your research. Speak to people who have traveled to destinations before. I mean, we all are now in the point where people do travel on the regular. So, you know, someone knows someone who's been to their destination. Like I said, loads of travel blogs online for people to read. Travel agents, wealth of information. And, you know, maybe, you know, even just, you know, reach out even to travel bloggers that are in those destinations and ask them questions. And most of them are quite happy to help you in terms of curate information, curate an itinerary. So yes, there's loads of places to ensure that you get correct information before making that destination the destination of choice.
0: Well, Varushka, thank you so much for your time, the wonderful insight, the advice, the information that you have shared with us and our listeners. I think it is all very practical, and it will hopefully help lot of people that do travel, whether even I think some of the a lot of the advice that you have given even will help and benefit people that are even traveling together, but specifically for people that are traveling alone, definitely this will be a great help. Thank you so much for your time. You enjoy the rest of your weekend.
1: Only a pleasure. Thank you for having me. Bye.
0: Okay, bye-bye. So that was travel blogger Varushka Ramsay, and the topic today was all about solo travel being on the rise, and there's a lot of advice that was given with regards to people that do travel solo. However, we must mention that as far as Islam is concerned, remember, solo travel is not just allowed generally in Islam, especially for females. Females are not allowed to travel alone without a mahram. They should have a mahram with them when they're traveling. To the extent that we know Hajj is for us and a person once in their lifetime, but a woman that doesn't have a mahram, then she doesn't, Hajj is not even farz upon her because she doesn't have a mahram to take her for Hajj. So while they do speak about solo travel and it being on the rise, and some people might be interested going on these holidays or just traveling. Some people, you know, it's not just about being a holiday, it's just about some people just love to travel. But as far as Islam is concerned, a woman traveling alone is not allowed. So we've got to obviously keep that in mind. And in fact, we even probably can go to this extent and say that, you know, even for males, when we look at the teachings of Nabi Kareem sallallahu alaihi wasallam, and look at the Sunnah, and we look at our ulama, our scholars, they would always advise that don't go alone. Take somebody with you. You know, it'd be the sometimes your ustad, the scholars would send somebody that, you know, I need you to go here to the certain place, go to the shop and get me something, and the person would say, okay, but you know, take somebody with you. So it is always a cautious thing to do, but especially when it comes to the women, then they are not allowed to travel alone. We just have to mention that and make sure that is very clearly understood. Anyway, we can't go into the third segment of our program today because it's already 10 o'clock. We will hopefully take a look at it next week, inshallah. From myself, from my colleague, Malana Muhammad Yameen, and our engineer, Brother Ziad, Assalamu alaikum wa rahmatullahi wa barakatuh.
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4: 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Ulama Ikram, most respected brothers and also our sisters and those listening over the receivers, in this majlis of Islah we are discussing certain matters related to Islah. There are many subjects, as I have mentioned many times, that can be discussed, but until this heart does not come right, we will not get the soul, the ruh, the noor in any of our ibadah. We will be doing everything, but it still will be soulless, bodiless. There will be no spirit, there will be no strength in that soul to take off. So everything is dependent on the heart. So these majlises are majlises of Islah, where we discuss those matters that are related to the improvement of the condition of our heart. So we were discussing an incident in the life of Hazrat Sulaiman bin Abdul Malik. He was the Amir al-Mumineen at that time. And Hazrat Shaykh Abu Hazim, Rahmatullah Ali, he was the Mufti, the Qazi, the Shaykh, the Muhaddis, the Mufassir in Medina Sharif. At that time when the king, Sulaiman bin Abdul Malik, went for Hajj. So when he arrived in Medina Tayyiba with his whole contingent, with his whole army or with his whole group, so they were pious kings at that time. They were not like our kings and rulers. So he said that every person's heart also catches rust, or hearts also catch rust, just as iron catches rust. So a person is in need of nasihat all the time. A person is in need of advices, nasihat, all the time, so that this rust doesn't settle on that heart. So is there any person in Medina Tayyiba who has seen Rasulullah Sallallahu Alaihi Wasallam? So they said, no, there's nobody that is from among the Sahabas. But there is a great Tabi, one who has seen and learned from many Sahabas here in Medina Sharif, and that is Abu Hazim, Shaykh Abu Hazim, Rahmatullah Ali. I've discussed a little in detail already this meeting of his and what were some of the questions, but just to recap one or two of those questions, that when Shaykh Abu Hazim, Rahmatullah Ali, was questioned by this king, by this Amirul Mumineen, that why is it that we dislike going to the hereafter? Why is it that we dislike mouth? So the reason is that we have built up our dunya, everything we have done for the dunya, by way of explanation, what he said is that everything that we are doing is for no other place but for this dunya. It's not for the akhirah. Whether it is our earning, it is for this dunya. Our relationship with people, it is for this dunya. Our travels and our journeys, it is for this dunya. So much so that our Hajj and our namazes have become for this dunya. Namaz, Hajj, Roza, Zakat, all these things are supposed to be for the Akhirat. But even these things have become for this dunya, because when the person is giving zakat also, he wants Jazakallah, must thank him, must print and his name in some publication, that so and so gave so much of zakat. Now zakat, which is an ibadat also, the person gets offended. He gets disappointed if his name is not mentioned, or if he is not congratulated for giving zakat. Now he's in that dunya. The person is making namaz, but he wants to be recognized as a musalli. He wants to be recognized as a great ibadat guzar. The person is doing some ibadat, somehow the other he will try and make mention of that so that he gets some kind of credit for the ibadat that he is making. So even our ibadat, which was supposed to be for the akhirat, has also become for the dunya. Of course, you get exceptions, but I'm talking about people like us, that we do everything solely for this dunya. So because of this attachment to this dunya, now why should we look forward to going to the akhirat? But we must not misunderstand these things, that one is the natural fear of going to the hereafter. That is something that even the great Buzrug had, that what will we do there? How will we answer Allah tabaraka wa ta'ala for our doings there? So they were scared, or that hope and fear used to grip them about going to the akhirat, not because of their attachment to this dunya, but because of their fear of accountability before Allah tabaraka wa ta'ala. They used to do everything right, and still they used to have this hope that we haven't been able to do justice. We do everything wrong, and we have great hope that we are jannati. So there must be a balance between fear and hope, that a person must make an effort to do the right thing and then hope for jannat. But at the same time have that hope that it must not be rejected because of my insincerity. So nevertheless, he said that this is the reason. I discussed that to some extent. Then he asked, he said, "Oh Abu Hazim," besides the other questions, he said that what Allah Ta'ala has got in store for me in the hereafter, how can I know? He said, well, look in the Quran Sharif, Allah Ta'ala says, "Innal abrara lafi naqim, wa innal fujjara lafi jahim." Meaning that for those who are righteous, those who are pious, those who have done that which Allah and the Nabi alayhi salam are pleased with, then for them there's Jannah. And for those who are fusaq, fujjar, the disobedient, the evil doers, then for them is Jahannam. So now you must check in the light of that Quranic verse that in which group you are. In other words, all of us should be checking that which group we are in. Then he said that, how do I know that, how am I going to be presented before Allah tabaraka wa ta'ala? And that is what I think we discussed in the Zikr Majlis that night. He said that the person who is righteous, who is God-fearing, the person who has taqwa, the person who has spent his life in obedience to Allah tabaraka wa ta'ala, then he will be presented before Allah tabaraka wa ta'ala, or he will look forward to the meeting with Allah tabaraka wa ta'ala, like that person who is gone out on a journey of a few days. He's gone out, he's left his home, and he's gone to Makkah Sharif, Madinah Sharif, or he's gone to Hong Kong or Japan or China somewhere, and after a few days when his work is over, now he is longing to return home. He wants to come back home because he had a comfortable home. Now he wants to get back home and enjoy the comforts of his home. His family is at home. His children are at home. So therefore he wants to get back home. So the person who is righteous, that is how he will return home. He will be presented before Allah tabaraka wa ta'ala. But those who have been disobedient

knows also that now when he's going to be facing his master, he's not going to get garland around his neck. He's going to get beating, and he's going to get lashing, and he's going to get burning, and he's going to get all kinds of problems. So that will be the condition of that person who was disobedient to Allah Tabaraka wa Ta'ala. In this way, he went on, asked a few other questions, and then he said, then how do we make Islam? Now imagine, here is a king, he's an Amirul Mumineen of the time, and he's asking a citizen, but the citizen is not an ordinary citizen, he's a tabi'i. He is one who has seen sahabas of Rasulullah sallallahu alaihi wasallam, Hazrat Abu Hazim. So he said, how do we then make Islam? And this will be the lesson for tonight. He said, well, how do we make Islam? He said, give up. The word he used was salaf with a salt, which means cheat, deceit, pride, bragging, arrogance, considering oneself of importance, attaching self-importance to one. Now these are the sifat, or these are the traits, and these are the qualities in a person which drags him to Jahannam. So he says, if you want Islah, if you really want Islah, then he says that you have to adorn yourself with those sifats which are of the pious and the righteous ones. But this takabbur, this pride, is something that you will have to take off from your life. Pride is a killer disease, as you have heard many, many times. And this is what he's telling the king of the time. He says that this pride you will have to eliminate, you will have to get rid of. Until you have this pride in you, you will never be able to make your Islam. Now this is a bomb. And pride comes because of many factors and many reasons. Sometimes it is the wealth which brings pride in a person. To wear good clothes, to wear a good shoe, to drive a good car is not pride. But when the person sitting in a good car believes that because I am driving a good car, so those people who are riding bicycles or those who are walking on foot, they are going to their work, then they are inferior and I am superior, then now that is takabbur. Or the person rejects a nasihat. When the person is told that this is the Quran, this is the Sunnah, the person is told that this is haq and this is batil, those masail in which there is ikhtilaf, there is a difference of opinion amongst the a'immah mujtahideen, is not nusus-e qat'iyya. In other words, it's not directly from the Quran or a hadith of Nabi alayhi salatu wasalam proven without doubt, but it is open to interpretation. And there the great a'immah, Imam Abu Hanifa rahmatullah alayhi, Imam Shafi, Imam Malik rahmatullah alayhi, Imam Ahmad ibn Hanbal rahmatullah alayhi, they differed. Or some other masail of our times in which there is a difference of opinion. Now there, on whomsoever a person has got confidence that this person is on haq, then accept it, follow it, but don't try and thrust it down the throat of somebody else. That because I am following a certain mufti, so therefore everybody will have to follow that mufti. If there is another mufti also who is mutazayyan, he is not motivated by greed, is not motivated by worldly name, fame or any other gain, his fatwa is also based on the Quran and the Sunnah, and his interpretation is based in the light of the teachings of the A'imma Mujtahideen, then we do not have the right to reject it completely. Yes, follow the mufti of your choice, but don't reject the other one. This is another weakness of ours. So we are not discussing those issues. We are talking about where it is a clear-cut ruling of the Quran and the Sunnah, this is halal, this is haram. But now the person's pride doesn't allow him to accept that. Nasihat mat kar nasihat, dil mera ghabraye hai. He says, Nasihat mat kar nasihat, dil mera ghabraye hai. Main samjhu hoon unko dushman, jo mujhe samjhaye. That is the takabbur. That is takabbur, that the person says, Nasiha mat kar nasihat, dil mera ghabraye hai. Oh, you who is making nasihat to me, don't make nasihat to me, because my heart begins to palpitate.

When you give me nasiha, my heart can't take it. I'm very sensitive to nasiha. He's very sensitive to nasiha. Dil mera ghabra hai. And not only that, his heart palpitates and he takes offense. He says, main samjhu hu usko dushman jo mujhe samjhaye. Now the person whom he should be considering his friend, the person whom he should be considering his friend, he considers him a dushman. Why? Because he's making nasihat to him. Now that is takabbur. And that is the bomb that we are talking about. Now imagine if a haji sahab, after having loaded his bag, and he shopped until he nearly dropped dead. Because if he dropped dead, then he wouldn't have been able to undertake the journey back to South Africa. So they say, until he nearly dropped dead. Imagine that bag now was gold, silver, and all other expensive items. What do we not get in South Africa? I don't know what bags are so loaded. Nevertheless, so now he's packed his bag. Everything is there. Whilst he was at Jeddah airport, some enemy of his put a bomb into his baggage. Remote control. And now that bag is loaded onto the aeroplane. Somehow it went through and is loaded onto the aeroplane. Now imagine if that bomb goes off in that baggage, what will happen? The passengers of the plane, he himself, and all the baggage will also explode and there will be nothing left. Now keep in mind what I have just said. Now this Muslim is making namaz, roza, zakat, hajj, charities, ibadat, zikr, tilawat. He's got everything. But this bomb has been loaded in his baggage by shaitan. The bomb of pride was put into his baggage. Kibr. And shaitan is doing the remote control. So when this bomb explodes, it's going to blow up all that ibadat, zikr, tilawat, nothing will be left. Therefore it is said that the person with pride, atom of pride, will not enter into Jannah. This example Allah Tabaraka wa Ta'ala put into my mind, that why even an atom of pride and the person won't enter into Jannah, and yet he's got so much of ibadat with him. So that atom of pride is like that bomb, that it will blow up everything. Now that gold, that silver, those dollars, those pounds, those notes that he had in the bag, plus all the goods and the baggage and the luggage and the passengers and the plane, and everything will explode, finish with that one bomb. So if somehow, if the detector detected that there was some kind of bomb in that baggage, what will they do? They will say, everybody move out, and they will call the bomb disposal squad. So this is what my Shaykh Hazrat Maulana Hakim Wad Akhtar Sahab Damat Barakatum, he says that the shaykhs, the mashayikh, they are like the bomb disposal squads. That example that I gave you, now look at that in the light of this. And this is what they look at, that this murid of mine, this pride mustn't kill him. They don't worry too much about how much namaz is making, and how much zikr is making, and how much tilawat is making. They keep a watch, they make out from the walk of the murid. They make out from the talk of the murid. They make out from the letters of the murid. From the discussion, from the talks, from everything, from his actions. Hasad, arrogance, pride, malice, greed, envy, jealousy. These things are made out. And that is what they make an effort. If the murid is sincere, then he will take that reprimanding, because he realizes that it is the removal of that bomb from my heart baggage. That baggage which went in the aeroplane, still the goods will disappear.
this baggage which is the heart, now inside there, if this bomb of pride is there, then it will blow up all the amal of this person. But Junaid Baghdadi Rahmatullah Ali was in the masjid and somebody announced that the worst of all person from this masjid must get out. The most sinful one from this masjid, whoever considers himself the most sinful must come out. He was the first one to run out of the masjid. When Hazrat Siri Saqati Rahmatullah Ali was told that Hazrat Junaid Baghdadi Rahmatullah Ali, this is what he did, that when they said the most sinful person must come out, he was the first one to run out. He said, well, that is what made Junaid Junaid. Junaid became Junaid Baghdadi because of that sifat of his, of humility. So in other words, that humility must come into the heart. Tawazu is a sifat of the heart. It is not a thing that a person sees just in the body of the person. It is very easy to bend down and walk and show that I'm very, very humble. In fact, one young person was walking bent, walking very, very slowly and gently and softly. Hazrat Umar radiallahu ta'ala reprimanded him, said, pick up your head and what are you walking like a half-dead person? So if a person is young, fit and healthy, he must walk. Tawazu is a sifat of the heart, that the person accepts what is haq, what is nasihat of haq, he accepts it. Even though it is a bitter pill to swallow, but he accepts it. He doesn't justify his sins. And we are living in a time in which justification of sins has become an art. We take pride in justification of our sins. You just have to tell somebody that this is haq, or this is nasihat of the Quran and the Sunnah, or this is what Nabi alayhi salatu wasalam and his sahabas stated. But it affects, if it is affecting the person's prestige and honor, if it is affecting his name and fame, then he will justify it somehow, that you are orthodox, you are living in the camel age, you don't know about modern times and modern tastes and modern trends. We are living in a different world. Instead of saying that it is a weakness, we all are weak. None of us can claim to be 100%. Which one of us can be perfect? But at least we immediately say, indeed, what you are saying, my dear brother, it is, I appreciate your nasihat. I am grateful to you for advising me. I am thankful to you for giving me nasihat of haq. So this is what Hazrat Abu Hazim rahmatullah alayhi said, that distance yourself from pride. That is what it meant. That from cheat, from deceit, from any kind of arrogance and pride, distance yourself. And adorn yourself with the sifats and qualities of the pious and the righteous. Nabi alayhi salatu wasalam is reported to have said, man tawada'a billah rafa'ahu Allah. The person who will have tawazu, humility, Allah tabaraka wa ta'ala will give him elevation. Then what will happen? Then in his own sight, he will consider himself to be very lowly, nothing of importance. He won't attach any significance to himself or importance to himself. But in the eyes of the people, فَوَّ فِي أَعْيُنِ النَّاسِ عَظِيمٌ, Allah tabaraka wa ta'ala will give azmat, greatness, in the eyes of the people. And the person who will make takabbur, وَمَنْ تَكَبَّرَ وَدَعَهُ اللَّهِ, then Allah tabaraka wa ta'ala will drop him, Allah ta'ala will destroy him, Allah ta'ala will flatten that person. Then in his own sight he will think of himself as somebody great, but in the sight of the people, Allah tabaraka wa ta'ala will make him very lowly, so much so that they will consider him worse than pig and dogs. There are so many people that they walk on the surface of this earth with great pride and arrogance, that we are rulers over vast kingdoms, or we are ruling a vast empire, or we are ruling over a superpower, or I am the president of a superpower. But in the eyes of the people, the person has no respect. We are not talking about his close friends. We are talking about the general public, or in the world, the pious, the righteous, or whomsoever has got a little bit of ta'alluq with Allah tabaraka wa ta'ala. In their sight, that person will be nothing more than a pig or a dog, because of his qualities and his sifat, that he's got kufr in him,
the person has got pride in him, the person has got arrogance in him, the person has got all other evil qualities and sifats in him, then what else will there be except disgrace and humiliation? But he himself will always brag about it, that I am a superman. So this is something that has been mentioned in hadiths also, that hadith sharif of Nabi alayhi salatu wasalam, in which the incident is mentioned of Hazrat Abu Zar Ghafari radiallahu ta'ala an, a sahabi of Nabi alayhi salatu wasalam, that he was sitting with Rasulullah sallallahu alayhi wasalam. Hazrat Jibreel alayhi salatu wasalam was sitting with Rasulullah sallallahu alayhi wasalam, and then suddenly he saw Hazrat Abu Zar Ghafari radiallahu ta'ala an arriving. So Hazrat Jibreel alayhi salatu wasalam said that Haza Abu Zar, that this is Hazrat Abu Zar radiallahu ta'ala an, who is coming. So Nabi alayhi salatu wasalam said that, what, do you recognize him? Do you know him? Atarifunahu? Do you know him? How do you know him? So he said, Ya Rasulullah sallallahu alayhi wasalam, Hazrat Abu Zar Ghaffari is more well known to us in the heavens than he is known to the people of the earth. Because that's what Nabi alayhi salatu wasalam meant, that, oh Jibreel, you are in the heavens all the time, how do you know Abu Zar Ghaffari? He said, he is better known to us than he is known to the people of Madina Sharif. Said, and what are those sifats of his, and what are those qualities of his, or what are those attributes of his, by virtue of which he is known so well in the heavens, O Jibreel? So Jibreel alayhi salatu wasalam said that first thing is that he does not consider anything of himself. He's such a great sahabi, but he considers nothing of himself. That means he's got a great amount of tawazu in him. That is the sifat. And the second thing is that he reads in abundance Surah Ikhlas, Qul Huwallahu Ahad. He really loves Surah Ikhlas. He reads in abundance Surah Ikhlas. Now these two sifats of his made him so well known to us in the heavens. So it shows that this tawazu, this is what it does. So he told Sulaiman ibn Abdul Malik that don't allow any kind of pride, because kingdom or kingship, when the person is a ruler, when he's a king, when he's an Amirul Mumineen, then this can creep into the heart that I am somebody. So this is the nasihat that he made to him. Now look at his courage also, that he is not afraid to make nasihat. And on the other hand, look at the humility of the king of that time, the Amirul Mumineen of that time, that he is accepting the nasihat. Hazrat Umar radiallahu ta'ala, no, that was a distinguishing feature in his life, that even if an ordinary person told him this is the Quran and this is the Sunnah, Hazrat Umar radiallahu ta'ala no, bowed his head. That's all that was required. There's so many incidents to that effect. And that was the sifat of all the Sahaba ikram radiallahu ta'ala no, ajma'in. Now this is something that is lacking in us also. So this pride, it can come through in the heart of a person for various reasons. For example, ilm and knowledge, it is something that gives a person elevation. Now the person, when he's got knowledge, the more the knowledge increases, the more the pride increases. Shaitan, he had the knowledge of the Anbiya. Shaitan has the knowledge of the Anbiya of the past and the Shariat of Rasulullah sallallahu alaihi wasallam. Because if he does not have that knowledge, how is he going to mislead and misguide? But what happened? In spite of all that knowledge, he became Shaitan Rajim because of his pride. So it is a very dangerous thing, and it creeps in, and the person does not even realize sometimes that I've got this kind of pride in me. So the moment the person's heart rejects Haqq, the person knows that what this person is saying is the truth and is haq. For example, a person is shaving his beard. Now one is to say, yes, it is my weakness. Make dua, Allah tabaraka wa ta'ala makes it easy for me to keep the beard. Indeed, it is a sunnat, or it is wajib in fact, to keep. And if the person is keeping less than a fist length, then also he says that make dua, Allah ta'ala give me the tawfiq to keep at least a fist length. Now he says like that, and he himself regrets. Or if the person has got his pants
flowing beneath his ankles, and when he's quoted, the hadiths are quoted, so then the person admits, he says, acknowledges that it's my weakness. Or he's not making namaz, or he's engaging in some gambling or some other kind of haram. Then if he's told, then he acknowledges it, that it's my weakness. Make dua, Allah Ta'ala, give me hidayah to come out of this weakness. He does not justify it, then he will get hidayah. But if the person justifies it, or he finds a rejection of that haqq, that why is this person, who is he to tell me? In nasihat, we must not look at who the person is, we must look at what is he saying. If a little child also has to make nasihat to us, or if the person has got absolutely no standing in society, he's a person who has got no standing in society, he's not recognized in society as Mr. Somebody, but if he also has to make nasihat, then we must accept that nasihat. So neither must we suffer from inferiority complex nor from superiority complex. Sometimes people suffer from inferiority complex and some people suffer from superiority complex. Allah tabaraka wa ta'ala wants to see us with purified hearts. Nabi alayhi salatu wasalam wants to see tawazu in our hearts. When the azmat of Allah tabaraka wa ta'ala will settle in our hearts, the reason why we get this pride and arrogance is because the azmat of Allah ta'ala hasn't come into our hearts. The fox will brag about its strength in the jungles, in the Kruger National Park. But when it hears the roar of the lion, then even the fox will run for its life. All the other little animals also will brag that we are also Mr. Somebody's in the jungle. We are also owning the jungle. See how we are grazing, see how we are moving, see how we are also controlling our areas. But one roar of some lion from somewhere, and you find those bucks running for their lives. And you find the other animals also running for their lives. Even the giraffe with its tall neck is watching all the time, any lion anywhere. So the azmat, the greatness and the roar of that lion make all these little animals run. If the azmat of Allah tabaraka wa ta'ala settles in our heart, then the animals of pride, the animals of arrogance, the cheetahs and the tigers and the scorpions and the snakes of pride and of envy and of jealousy and of malice and of greed, they all will disappear. The azmat of Allah tabaraka wa ta'ala must settle in the heart. And this azmat of Allah tabaraka wa ta'ala, once it settles in the heart of a mu'min, then Allah tabaraka wa ta'ala gives that person azmat in the eyes of the people. When this azmat, greatness of Allah tabaraka wa ta'ala settles in the heart of a person, and because of this azmat now which came into his heart, it gave him tawazu. Understand what I am saying? Azmat of Allah ta'ala, the greatness of Allah tabaraka wa ta'ala came into the heart of this believer. Because of this, it brought humility and tawazu into his heart. That means it brought him down, humility. Now when he humbled himself, then Allah tabaraka wa ta'ala gave him rafat. Man tawada adillah rafahullah. So it's a very strange system. First that azmat come, because of that azmat of Allah ta'ala, now he distanced himself from sins. What kind of azmat of Allah Ta'ala is that, that the person has got, says, I've got azmat of Allah Ta'ala in my heart. But that azmat doesn't make him give up any kind of sin. Doesn't make him make 5 times namaz. Doesn't make him make tilawat of the Quran. Or doesn't make him fulfill the rights of people. Or he says, I've got azmat of Allah Ta'ala in my heart, but he doesn't run away from sins, from adultery, from fornication, from gambling. Now that is just like that animal saying in the jungle that I've got the azmat of the lion in my heart. But when he hears the roar of the lion, then he still sticks around there. Now, what kind of azmat is that? So when the true azmat of Allah Ta'ala will come into the heart, then it will bring tawazu.
And when tawazu will come, then Allah Ta'ala will give the person rafat. May Allah Tabaraka wa Ta'ala give me, you, and the entire ummah the tawfiq to make amal on the teachings of Allah Tabaraka wa Ta'ala and Rasulullah Sallallahu Alaihi Wasallam, so that we become the recipients of Allah Tabaraka wa Ta'ala's ni'mat, rahmat, barakat. So this was what Hazrat Abu Hazim Rahmatullah Alayhi said when he was questioned that how do I make my islah? So since this is a majlis of islah, so to some extent we discussed this one point. Inshallah, if Allah Ta'ala gives life, health and another opportunity to continue, we will continue next week. Allahumma salli ala Sayyidina Muhammadin wa ala ala Sayyidina Muhammadin wa barik wa sallim. اللهم ربنا ظلمنا أنفسنا وإن لم تغفر لنا وترحمنا لنكونن من الخاسرين يا أرحم الراحمين يا أكرم الأكرمين يا 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Forgive the sins of our eyes, of our ears, of our tongues, of our hands and feet, of our heart and mind. اے اللہ ہمارے ظاہری گناہوں کو معاف فرما ہمارے باطنی گناہوں کو معاف فرما the sins of our heart also, او مائی بلاور اللہ forgive us. Our hearts we have made into dirt bins, O my beloved Allah. Allah dunya ki muhabbat humare dilo ke andar ghar kar chuki hai. O my beloved Allah, clean and purify our hearts. Bless us with the heart that you give to the sahaba ikram radiallahu anhu. Bless us with the heart that you give to your awliya-i siddiqeen. Allah, bless us with the heart that you give to the awliya-i siddiqeen. Allah, bless us with good health, with long life. Bless us with prosperity, with happiness, with contentment. Bless us with your qurb, with your marifat, with yaqeen in you, with tawakkul in you. Bless us with the best of dunya and the best of akhirah. 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

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Both of our parents, Dawood and Hawa Sainbala, Hafez Suleiman and Aisha Rabat, and all Marhumin. 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Bismillah.

0: Today's broadcast of 40 Durood was generously sponsored for the Isale Tawab of Nabi Sallallahu Alaihi Wasallam in all Marhumin. 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
1: Assalamualaikum warahmatullahi wabarakatuh. We welcome you to the airwaves of Radio Islam International this Monday morning. 10 minutes past the hour of five. My name is Ahmed Wajah. This is the Early Breakfast Show, and I will be in your company for this hour until 6 o'clock, inshallah. Sitting in for Malana Habib Abad. And we were on this program last week, and my understanding is that today, inshallah, will be the last day that we are sitting in. Malana Habib will return to his normal slot in this normal program as of tomorrow. Malana Habib will be joining you this morning for the Sabah al-Muslim program as well, and that is why I am sitting in for this hour. May Allah subhanahu wa ta'ala make the program a means of benefit for each and every one of us. It is the starting of a new week, and it is also, as far as the secular year is concerned, the month is concerned, it is now the beginning of a new month. Saturday was the 1st of August, so today is the first working day as far as the new month is concerned. And we make dua to Allah subhanahu wa ta'ala that Allah subhanahu wa ta'ala sends upon us favorable conditions, beautiful conditions. Allah subhanahu wa ta'ala protects us, grants us barakah and blessings. All right, let's commence the program. We normally would take a look at the dua for the day. Today's duas that we will go through. Allahumma innaka afuun tuhibbul afwa fa'afu anni. This is a dua that is fairly quite famous, it's easy, and it's very well known, especially in the month of Ramadan. Especially in the month of Ramadan, that is where we hear this dua very, very, very often being recited, and we are also encouraged by the ulama to recite this dua. This is because Hazrat Aisha radiallahu ta'ala anha asked Nabi sallallahu alayhi wa sallam something to the effect that, O Nabi of Allah, if I find myself on the night of power, Laylatul Qadr, then what should I do? What should I recite? What dua can I make? And Nabi sallallahu alayhi wa sallam encouraged her to recite this particular dua. And that is why in Ramadan, in the last 10 nights, the odd nights especially, that is where we hear this dua being recited very, very, very, very often, and we're being encouraged to learn this dua as well. So it's a very famous dua. Allahumma innaka afuun tuhibbul afwa fa'afu anni. O Allah, you are the most forgiving, and you love to forgive, so please forgive me. It's as far as meaning is concerned, it's a very, very, very beautiful dua. Allahumma innaka afuun, Allah subhanahu wa ta'ala is the most forgiving, and in that there is absolutely no doubt in the forgiveness of Allah subhanahu wa ta'ala, or in the quality of Allah subhanahu wa ta'ala being afu, in Allah subhanahu wa ta'ala as being the most forgiving. Tuhibbul afwa, there is a quality, and there is something that is loved by Allah subhanahu wa ta'ala, is to forgive. So therefore we ask Allah subhanahu wa ta'ala that Allah do not deprive us of this great quality of yours, do not deprive us of your mercy, do not deprive us of your forgiveness, but include us and make us from amongst those people who are forgiven. And this is a dua that, as we said, Nabi sallallahu alayhi wa sallam gave the encouragement and said that recite it in the, you know, on Laylatul Qadr, because Hazrat Aisha radiallahu anha asked what should she recite. But it's not a dua that we should restrict, or we should keep only for the month of Ramadan. It's a dua that we should be making every day, because we don't only need the forgiveness of Allah subhanahu wa ta'ala in the month of Ramadan, but we need and we require the forgiveness of Allah subhanahu wa ta'ala throughout our lives. And therefore, we should make it a habit of reciting this dua as often as possible, to recite it at least every day. We should be seeking the forgiveness of Allah subhanahu wa ta'ala. The condition of Nabi Kareem sallallahu alayhi wa sallam, the hadith teaches us, the Sahaba radiallahu ta'ala anhum related to us, that Nabi sallallahu alayhi wa sallam, as pure and as pure, as noble, as sincere as he was, as pious, as muttaqi as he was, never did he commit any sin. He was even told that even if you had to have done something in error, whatever was done in the past, ma taqaddama min dhanbik wa ma ta'akhkhar, whatever you had done in the past, whatever you will even do, even if you have to do something in the future, it is already forgiven for you. Yet the hadith teaches us the amount of times that Nabi sallallahu alayhi wa sallam would seek and would beg the forgiveness of Allah subhanahu wa ta'ala. Some narrations say mi'ata marra, 100 times a day Nabi sallallahu alayhi wa sallam used to seek forgiveness from Allah subhanahu wa ta'ala. Some narrations say 70.

Ina Maratan. Some narration says 70 times a day Nabi Kareem sallallahu alayhi wa sallam is to seek forgiveness from Allah subhanahu wa ta'ala. So if this is the condition of the Nabi of Allah, who was so pure and who was so beloved to Allah subhanahu wa ta'ala, who was ma'asum from sin, who was divinely protected by Allah subhanahu wa ta'ala from sin, yet he sought forgiveness from Allah subhanahu wa ta'ala, and that teaches us and shows us and tells us how much more shouldn't we be making and reciting and seeking and begging for the forgiveness of Almighty Allah subhanahu wa ta'ala. May Allah Rabbul Izzat inspire each and every one of us towards His forgiveness and towards seeking and begging His forgiveness, and ultimately then staying away from sin. We go for a break and then we'll take a look at the hadith for the day.

All right, very beautiful nasheed, very beautiful words. The name of Allah subhanahu wa ta'ala, subhanallah. The name of Allah subhanahu wa ta'ala is sufficient for anything. Sukoon milta hai. If you want sukoon, if you want peace, tranquility, serenity in your life, khuda ka naam kafi hai. The name of Allah subhanahu wa ta'ala is sufficient to bring every form of happiness, enjoyment, tranquility, peace, serenity. We have to adopt Allah subhanahu wa ta'ala, we have to love Allah subhanahu wa ta'ala, and we have to practice upon the deen of Allah subhanahu wa ta'ala, follow the way of the Nabi of Allah sallallahu alayhi wa sallam, and then we'll get every type of enjoyment. Alright, let's head into the next segment of the program. We take a look at the hadith for the day. Today's hadith, Hazrat Abu Hurairah radiallahu ta'ala anhu narrated and said that Nabi Akram sallallahu alayhi wa sallam said, avoid two habits which provoke cursing. So the companions, the Sahaba radiallahu ta'ala anhum, inquired and said, what are those things which will provoke cursing? And Nabi Akram sallallahu alayhi wa sallam said, relieving yourself on the thoroughfares or under the shades where people take shelter and rest. So subhanAllah, it's a hadith that teaches us the importance of etiquette and being considerate about the rights of others. So the words of the hadith again, Hazrat Abu Hurairah radiallahu ta'ala, who is the narrator, he narrates that Nabi Akram sallallahu alayhi wa sallam said, told the Sahaba radiallahu anhum that avoid two habits and two practices, two things which will provoke cursing. In other words, stay away from two things because of which people will curse you. If you are going to perpetrate it, if you're going to do it, then people will curse you. So avoid these two things which will earn you the cursing of people. So the Sahaba radiallahu anhum became very worried, and they asked Nabi sallallahu alaihi wasallam, O Nabi of Allah, what are those things that people will curse us about? And Nabi Akram sallallahu alaihi wasallam replied and said, he said, if you relieve yourself on the thoroughfares, meaning on the path, on the way, the path through which people have to walk, if you are going to urinate and defecate in those places, if you are going to relieve yourself there, and people have to walk there, and now you have urinated there, they are then going to curse the one that has done so, even if they don't know who it is, but they're going to have to pass there, and the inconvenience that they have to go through, they are going to curse the person that has done such an evil and bad thing. So you're going to earn the cursing of people. And the second one is, do not relieve yourself beneath the shade or under the shade of trees, where people either will take shelter and they will rest there, they need to stop there, do not urinate there. Because again, people will be looking for shade, but they cannot enjoy the shade because you have messed up the place. They will then curse you. It's not something that they'll do intentionally, but sometimes it's just done involuntarily. It's done something, in that fit of anger, you become so enraged when you see somebody has done such an evil thing and such a foolish thing, then sometimes even without intending, you know, those words just come out. So the point is, avoid things that will earn you the cursing of people. And what will earn you the cursing of people? When you cause, you know what we say, when you cause taklif to people, when you cause difficulty to people, and especially in a way like this. One is you leave some, you know, Nabi Sallallahu Alaihi Wasallam didn't just refer to leaving some harmful object in the road. That example, you left something, a banana peel, somebody can slip. They're going to slip, they might hurt themselves, which is serious. But you see, in a case like this, when you relieved yourself, if somebody has to fall there, then they're falling in that urine, and now they are going to become napak, etc. And it also, you know, you relieve yourself in a place like that, it causes a stench, it leaves a very, very, very bad smell. People don't want to walk there anymore because of it. So you're causing a lot of difficulty to people, and that is why they are going to curse you. So therefore, Nabi Akram sallallahu alayhi wa sallam taught us this great lesson of etiquette, that if you want to save yourself from the cursing of people, then do not do anything that will insinuate it. Do not do anything that will provoke the people to curse you. And this is definitely something that is going to provoke the people to curse you, when you will relieve yourself in a public place like this. That is our beautiful deen. The beautiful teachings of Nabi Akram sallallahu alaihi wasallam is to relieve yourself in a distant place from people. Today we have the facilities of toilets which are completely closed up. That is the best way
in the right way that a person should relieve yourself. You go to a toilet in a closed place, that is the place where you are supposed to do, that is the place where you're supposed to relieve yourself, not in the open and not in front of people, and especially not in a place that is used by people, whether it is a walkway, whether it is the shade of a tree, any place that is being utilized by people, we should not do relieve ourselves in those places. May Allah subhanahu wa ta'ala grant us the understanding and the ability to practice. Okay, let's go for a break and then we'll take a look at the virtues of dhikr.

All right, let's head into the next segment. 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Today's hadith, and Anasin radiallahu ta'ala anhu and Rasulullah sallallahu alayhi wa sallam qal, ma min qawmin ijtama'u yadhkuruna allaha la yuriduna bithalika illa wajhahu illa nadahum munadim min as-samaa an qumu maghfuran lakum qad baddaltu siyi'atikum hasanat. 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So the words of the hadith again, Hazrat Anas radiallahu ta'ala reported that Rasulullah sallallahu alayhi wa sallam had said, when the people or when some people will assemble for the dhikr of Allah subhanahu wa ta'ala with the sole purpose and the sole intention of earning the pleasure of Almighty Allah subhanahu wa ta'ala, then an angel proclaims from the sky, "Your people have been forgiven, your sins have been replaced by virtues." Then, you know, earlier on we were speaking about the forgiveness. We all desire, we all covet, we all want the forgiveness of Allah subhanahu wa ta'ala. And an easy way to assure us the forgiveness of Allah subhanahu wa ta'ala is to engage in the dhikr of Allah subhanahu wa ta'ala. First reward, the sins will be forgiven. And secondly, Nabi sallallahu alayhi wa sallam then said, not just that the sins will be forgiven, but they will be replaced by virtue. So if you want our sins to be forgiven, and for it to be replaced by virtues, by good deeds, then engage in the dhikr of Allah subhanahu wa ta'ala. But there's one clause in the hadith, and that is with the sole purpose of earning the pleasure of Allah subhanahu wa ta'ala. That has to be the niyat, that has to be the intention, must be only to please Allah subhanahu wa ta'ala. If there's any if there's any shortcomings as far as the niyat is concerned, then obviously we're going to lose the reward. So the intention is very, very, very important. The act of dhikr, yes, extremely important, but it's got to be done with the right intention for us to secure these great rewards. May Allah subhanahu wa ta'ala inspire us. Let's listen to some dhikr and then we'll continue.

0: All right, we head into the next segment. We now take a listen to those international clips with regards to stories taking place across the globe. The first one we start off with is Gaza. What's happening there? Let's take a listen.
1: 80% of residents here in Turmasaya near Ramallah are U.S. citizens. They're now taking extreme measures to protect against settler attacks, like setting up barbed wire on their fences, welding their windows shut. And now some of them are raising American flags, hoping that would offer them some form of protection. But the flag didn't stop Israeli soldiers from taking over the home of Dr. Hassan Shukri. He's a neurologist from Syracuse in New York who was in Turmasaya for a short visit. Soldiers gave him 1 hour to pack his belongings and leave.
2: He took everything quickly, fast. We collect everything we have. We're under so much stress, anxiety, and wow, this is unbelievable. How this could happen to somebody?
1: The family contacted the U.S. Embassy. 4 hours later, the soldiers left. These break-ins are a regular occurrence. 2 years ago, Israeli soldiers broke all the doors in Dr. Shukri's home and stayed for days, leaving it in shambles. The embassy did not intervene. Dr. Shukri's balcony overlooks all of Turmusaya and it's now Forbidden Valleys. Israeli settlers have barred the owners from accessing two-thirds of their lands.
2: We cannot go beyond this house here. My cousin's house over there, this house over there, the first one you came here. We cannot, everybody go there will be in there. Look and see the flag over this building. They took that building already.
1: Fear is palpable here. Settler attacks occur daily. During our visit, they were busy expanding yet another illegal settlement outpost on people's land.
3: My biggest fear is, you know, having a settler come into my house and asking me to leave at gunpoint.
1: Yasser practiced law in Anaheim in California for 36 years. He's now a council member in Turmasaya and tells us he experienced settler attacks firsthand.
3: I, for myself, own 2 acres just down from here, about 100 meters down from here, and I cannot reach it because I tried many, many times. The usual response I get is a settler with the gun asking me to leave. You know, if somebody points a gun at you and asks you to leave, you're going to leave.
1: The U.S. flag should give residents here a cushion of protection, he said, but that people's lived experiences here have shown otherwise. Nour Audi, Al Jazeera, Turmasaya, Palestine.
0: Yeah, so it doesn't really matter, you know, who you are, what flag you put, or what else you put. There's just no peace and calm and serenity for the people of Gaza, the people of Palestine. May Allah subhanahu wa ta'ala ease their plight, remove their difficulties, and return the land to them. All right, the next story to take a listen to, Pakistan-administered Kashmir gears up for the next phase of elections.
4: I'm in Muzaffarabad, the administrative capital of Pakistani administered Kashmir. As you can see, the banners are up, various political parties and their candidates and their posters adorn the streets and the squares around the city. Of course, what we have seen is that there's been a low turnout in the first phase of the election that took place in Mirpur. And the expectation is that because people are apprehensive, there has been some trouble in the city with protesters coming out on the street, that the turnout may be low. But the government is determined to hold those elections in Muzaffarabad division, which has about 3 districts and a little over 900,000 voters who will be casting the ballot for 9 legislative seats in the assembly of the Pakistani administered Kashmir. So it will be important to see what kind of turnout is going to take place, whether the voters are going to brave the elements, whether they're going to come out and vote in large numbers. That is something everybody will be keeping their eyes on. But the important thing is that despite those protests, the government says the election will go ahead as planned. Kamal Haider, Al Jazeera, Muzaffarabad.
0: All right, the next story to take a listen to is what's happening in Hungary, the nuclear... plant faces shutdown as the Danube River levels are dropping. Let's take a listen.
5: Drought has plunged Europe's second longest river to historic lows. Wide sandbanks now stretch across large parts of the Danube River.
6: We haven't seen anything like this in our lives. I was born in 1975. We haven't seen such a low water state yet. And that's why we came to see it with our own eyes.
7: I have never seen anything like this in my entire life. It's really shocking and very, very sad. I feel like also not just the water that it's going, but the ecosystem with it.
5: On the banks of the Danube River, south of the capital Budapest, stands the Soviet-era Pax power plant. In operation since the 80s, it can generate 2,000 megawatts of power at full capacity. That's enough electricity to run almost 2 million homes, but output is now down to a meager 10%. And the government says the plant is on the brink of shutdown because water levels in the river are too low to pump and cool the reactors.
8: We are facing the most critical 5 days ahead. Tomorrow, the PEX power plant will not be generating electricity while the hottest days are ahead. The power grid, our public services and ourselves will all come under enormous strain.
5: Experts say power cuts in the coming days could set back Hungary's economy by more than $600 million. These are losses spread across reduced output in agriculture, low industrial activity, and a high cost of importing power. Temperatures are set to exceed 40 degrees Celsius by next weekend. That's a heat wave that seems set to coincide with a huge shortage of electricity due to the shutdown of the Pax power plant. Felix Nyawara, Al Jazeera.
0: All right, and then one more story to take a listen to is the UK housing crisis. The new Prime Minister makes promises, but will he be able to deliver?
9: Britain's new Prime Minister wants to turn back the clock, not to the Blairite 90s, certainly not to the Thatcherite 80s. Andy Burnham wants to return to a time when Britain was building houses like these and this in the millions.
10: Working with local areas, Number 10 North will oversee the biggest council house building programme since the post-war period.
9: So what even is a council home? Well, I'm on the Aylesbury Estate in Southwark, which is an inner-city London borough, and this is James McCash, who is the council leader. James, you are council leader. What is a council home?
11: Well, council home is essentially a home built by the council, by the local authority, for social purposes. It's about recognising that the private sector market isn't going to provide housing for everyone who needs it, so someone needs to step in, and traditionally in Britain that's been local authorities.
12: The UK began clearing dilapidated neighbourhoods for social housing in the late 1800s, but their heyday came after World War II. Between 1946 and 1980, some 4.4 million council homes were built. In 1954, almost 200,000 went up in a single year. So woven into the fabric of post-war British life was the council house that at their peak, one in three British families lived in one.
9: But in 1980, everything changed, and this house near Romford in Essex had a part to play in that. Margaret Thatcher came here to pose with the Pattersons, a family who just bought the house off the council as part of the Prime Minister's right to buy scheme. See, Thatcher wanted a housing revolution, a nation of home owners, not renters. And en masse, tenants started buying.
0: All right, so that is the UK housing crisis. Let's now head into the next segment of the programme. We take a look at the Salah Times today, Monday. It is the 19th of Safar, 1448, and that corresponds to the 3rd of August, 2026. The time right now is 5:39. Fajr had set in at 5:27. Sunrise 6:46. Dhuhr Salah today will start at 12:19. Asr Shafi time is at 3:20. The Hanafi time is at 4:06. Then Maghrib will be at 5:45, and Isha sets in at 7:02. In Durban, the fajr had commenced at 18 minutes past 5. Sunrise this morning will be at 6:40. Dhuhr Salah is at 12:07. Asr Shafi time is at 3 minutes past 3. The Hanafi time is at 3:47. Maghrib in Durban today will be at 5:27 and Isha is at 6:46. Then we take a look at Cape Town. Their fajr will commence at 11 minutes past 6. Sunrise there will be at 7:37. Dhuhr Salah today in Cape Town will be at 12:57. Asr, the Shafi time is at 3:46. The Hanafi time is at 4:29. Maghrib in Cape Town today sets in at 10 past 6. And Isha is at 7:33. So those are the Salah times for those three regions. May Allah subhanahu wa ta'ala grant us the tawfiq that we can be punctual and we can be regular with our salah. We go now for the Fajr Adhan, Fajr break, and on the other side of that, we will rejoin you, inshallah.
13: This Fajr Adhan is brought to you by Africa Muslims Agency. 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
1: This Fajr Adhan is brought to you by Africa Muslims Agency. 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Sponsor a masjid in Africa from 215,000 rands as a means of sadaqah jariyah for you or your loved ones. There is

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1: All right, let's head into the next segment of the program. We take a look at the weather. Today, the 3rd of August, Johannesburg, starting off with a minimum of 4, a maximum of 20. Clear skies expected for Johannesburg. There is a 0% chance of rain. Then Port Elizabeth, it's a minimum of 8, a maximum of 24, so much more warmer than here. But it's partly cloudy in Port Elizabeth, but there's no chance of rain, 0% chance of rain. In Durban, it's a minimum of 13, a maximum of 23. Mostly clear skies expected in Durban, 0% chance of rain. And in Cape Town, it's a minimum of 10, a maximum of 24, partly cloudy there as well, but a 0% chance of rain. So those are that's the weather, the predictions for today. We know it is in the total control of Allah subhanahu wa ta'ala. All right, let's take a look at some of the... Well, there's just time to go through maybe just a very few headlines. Let's just try and go through one or two of them. As far as international stories is concerned, Trump says U.S.-Iran talks to resume. Tehran signals deal with Oman on the Hormuz. Interesting story that. No breakthrough on Strait of Hormuz as Trump halts attack on Iran. Israel kills 19 in Gaza as attacks escalate despite latest Trump plan. Yeah, no matter what they do, the killings just doesn't stop. Japan and U.S. confirm rare joint intervention to prop up yen. Fires in Spokane, Washington burn 600 structures and force 60,000 evacuations. Brazil's Lula launches fourth term bid, focuses on national sovereignty. And Sudan Army drone attack on Darfur kills 35. That's according to a rights group. And then a suicide bomber kills 14 outside police station in Pakistan's Swat. Gaza students overcome Israel's genocide to mark Tawjihi results. Yeah, those are some of the international stories. Local stories, well, very quickly, tearful farewells. Hundreds of foreign pupils flee South African schools after anti-migrant protests. That's a really, really sad story. The amount of them that had to be forced to leave their schools, and the fact that they've got to do it in the middle of the academic year. Awaiting games, South Africans approved for U.S. refugee status remain in limbo. Well, South Africa may get cheaper electricity when the sun shines. May get. That's the one you got to worry about. Court to your challenge to broken land expropriation law at heart of US-SA standoff. Serious institutional tension. UNISA asked NSFAS to address 405 million rand outstanding payments. Whole municipality is a mess. Three unit heads don't have required qualifications. They're talking of the Sandusi local municipality. Now it's an ANC-led municipality, but they say the entire municipality is in a mess. They speak about two rugby games being called off, one in Pretoria and the other in Cape Town, because of a massive brawl that took place at each one of them. That is a wrap of some of the local headlines. All right, that brings us to the end of the program. We head into the last segment, which is the tafsir by Marana Khalid Pandasa.
2: A'udhu billahi min ash-shaytanir rajim. Bismillahir rahmanir rahim. 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Ayat number 107. These are the concluding ayats of Surah Yusuf. After Allah Ta'ala telling the story to Nabi Kareem Sallallahu Alaihi Wasallam, Allah draws the greatest lessons that humanity needs. And Allah Ta'ala is talking to Nabi Kareem Sallallahu Alaihi Wasallam. Allah teaches us Iman. Allah teaches us Iman. And if we look at this in the real world, this is not just a spiritual book or something holy or something like that. It is real, real, real. May we understand, may the Ummah, may mankind come to understand the reality of the Quran Kareem and the status of Muhammadur Rasulullah sallallahu alayhi wasallam, making us understand that Allah is in control, that Allah is in control. At the end of the story, after Yusuf al-Islam made dua that Allah Ta'ala caused me to die as a Muslim, and join me with the pious. Then Allah Ta'ala tells Nabi Kareem sallallahu alayhi wasallam, you didn't know this, we taught it to you. And as much as you desire that the people believe, most of them are not going to believe. And oh my darling Muhammad sallallahu alayhi wasallam, you don't ask them for any recompense, any wages, any money, any payment for this great service that you are doing of saving humanity from their own destruction, of saving humanity from their own destruction. Single-handed Muhammadur Rasulullah sallallahu alayhi wasallam has to preserve the dignity, honor, and security of mankind till the day of Qiyamah. وَمَا تَسَلُهُمْ عَلَيْهِ مِنَجْ إِنْ هُوَ إِلَّا ذِكْرٌ لِلْعَالَمِينَ. 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Five words. This is not but a reminder for humanity till the day of Qiyamah. 1400 years down the line, and we look at history and look at the condition of the world and take the ayat of Allah subhanahu wa ta'ala and the teaching of Nabi Kareem sallallahu alayhi wasallam, it fits in like a glove. This is reality, this is reality. Allah then says that many of the people will go past the signs of ayah of Allah subhanahu wa ta'ala. 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Ayat number 105. We've become so oblivious and so self-centered and so lost in life. The whole understanding of humanity is gone down the drain. No, oh, sorry for the language, but that's the harsh reality. And Allah is saying this, that they go past the signs of Allah, whether it be the ayat of the Quran or whether it be in science and nature. They look at the world going, whether it's the economics, whether it's the botanics, whether it's the oceans, whether it's civil wars. They look at it, but they just like a blind eye, nothing happened. Mankind have become so ignorant that nothing affects them anywhere. It's a global village. We see the destruction, but it doesn't matter. In our country itself, in the north, Limpopo, Mpumalanga, look at Mozambique, the floods, Allahu Akbar, billions of dollars of destruction, lives taken away, uprooted, people that invested for centuries have lost everything. It's only one part of the world. And yet, we just go by, like, it's like maybe just seeing a scene or maybe a movie or something like that and no contempt into it. وَمَا يُؤْمِنُوا أَكْثَرُهُمْ بِاللَّهِ إِلَّا وَهُمْ مُشْرِكُونَ. Allah Ta'ala makes a divine statement which we're discussing for 3 days now, maybe half an hour, that most of them who say they believe, in fact, associate partners to Allah subhanahu wa ta'ala, whether in a real form or whether in the value system or whether in the instruction of Allah subhanahu wa ta'ala, that pure faith from Allah, untainted, is very rare at the moment, very rare. Allah Ta'ala makes a statement hereafter. أَفَأَمِنُوا أَن تَأْتِيَهُمْ غَاشِيَةٌ مِّنْ عَذَابِ اللَّهِ. When the world condition becomes like this, that they become totally unaware of their own personal safety and they do things as they want to, and people allow them to do what they want to, do what they want to, and the people allow them to do what they want to, and that's the difference. Allah Ta'ala sent Nabi Kareem sallallahu alayhi wasallam, and that ages is called the Dark Ages. 6 centuries after Sayyidina Isa ala Nabiyyina wa alayhi salatu wasalam, the world was in total chaos. The oppressor took from the oppressed whatever they wanted to. Girls were buried alive. Women had to sacrifice themselves on the burning flames of their husbands. Men could marry his sister. Every aspect, economical, social, spiritual, was in a mess. Nabi Kareem sallallahu alayhi wasallam, Allah Ta'ala sent him with the Quran Kareem to take mankind out of that and bring them to the pinnacle and to the height of justice, equality, harmony, peace, which mankind never saw in history. And it lasted for 1,000 years. Here we have slipped right back to to where they were. Allah protect us, Allah save us. And Allah Ta'ala is telling this to Nabi Kareem sallallahu alayhi wa sallam in Surah Yusuf. It is so in depth, if we can just, mankind can understand Allah's kalam and the status of Muhammadur Rasulullah sallallahu alayhi wasallam. And those that say that we believe, what is our responsibility? Allah says, do they feel secure that a overwhelming punishment and torment won't come onto them? Just a simple, I'm just thinking of this. When the colonial rule was at its height and the world was in chaos, what happened? World War I, World War II. 50 million people were killed. Allah's kalam. This is prophecy. This is real. And we can look at this in history over and over, that when mankind becomes at this stage of allowing shirk to happen in such a level that Allah's commands are totally undermined, na'udhu billah, Allah save us. We are in the same position globally in this way here. And there's nobody to hold the hand of Trump or of Netanyahu or of the Tawhut, and they can do what they want to. Putin is doing what he wants to in Ukraine. What is happening in Sudan with the hands of Allah forbid the UAE and whatever else. What is happening in Venezuela? What is happening in Congo? Allahu Akbar. Besides that, the climate situation and the global warming and the floods and the fires, if we can't open our eyes, then there's something wrong. Allah is telling us that if you go that route, this is what's going to happen, and we can see it happening. But may Allah give us the eye of Ibrah, that we open our eyes and see. And it is a responsibility of the Ummah of Nabi Kareem sallallahu alayhi wasallam to come to the rescue of humanity. May Allah give us tawfiq to understand our responsibility and give us true iman. Ameen.
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5: Assalamu alaikum wa rahmatullahi wa barakatuh. The date today, the 19th of Safar 1448, corresponding to the 3rd of August 2026. In your local news, the Electoral Commission IEC has urged South Africans, especially young people, to register to vote, saying it gives citizens a voice in shaping the country's future. The Commission encouraged eligible voters to use the final voter registration weekend ahead of the November local government elections. In the Eastern Cape, the IEC said registration ran smoothly on Saturday, despite community protest in six municipalities.
6: On that occasion, we had just over 3 million citizens who showed up either to check their details or, and then there was a significant portion that was also first-time voters. So in all, about just over 3 million transactions during the first registration weekend. As you may recall, we are at least over 28 million as we speak. We're hoping that we should hit the 29 million mark over this weekend. And that's still a long way to go if you take the into consideration that we have just around 40 million eligible citizens. So there's still quite a distance to cover.
5: In other local news, DA MP Glynis Breytenbach says there's no excuse for misleading Parliament under oath. Former IPED head Andrea Johnson is under scrutiny after admitting that parts of her testimony before Parliament's SEPS ad hoc committee were incorrect. Breytenbach says providing false evidence under oath could have serious consequences. And on the African continent, groups of migrants began returning to Morocco after spending several days in the Spanish enclave of Ceuta with little food and limited support. Spanish soldiers and civil guard officers guided mostly young men to the border crossing on Saturday. Many appeared exhausted, with some walking barefoot and others wrapped in Red Cross blankets.
7: It's obvious from what you see that the aircraft lost altitude and impacted with the ground. And from there, the parts went forward. That's all I can tell you. Why did it impact? Why did it lose altitude? We don't know. We are identifying the most important pieces, the components, the most important accessories of the aircraft. This is a first judicial measure, which is what matters most for the investigation. Then they are sent to workshops in Lima and to the laboratory, either in Peru or at the manufacturer's facility. This propeller, for example, is a Macaulay brand. Its manufacturer is American.
5: In your UMA News, three siblings from the Musina family in Khan Yunis, southern Gaza, celebrated after excelling this year's Tawjihi examinations despite the ongoing war. Sama recorded a 97.5%, Abdullah achieved 94.6%, and Nada earned 94.4%, reflecting their determination in the face of difficult circumstances. The outstanding results marked a proud moment for the family and secured their academic future. And finally, a small sightseeing aircraft crashed on Saturday while flying over Peru's famous Naxa lines in the country's southern region, killing all 13 people on board, authorities confirmed. According to Peru's Ministry of Transport and Communications, the aircraft was carrying 11 foreign tourists from Germany, Italy and Spain, along with two crew members. The crash occurred near the Sorcos area, about 6 kilometers from the city of Naxa and approximately 19 kilometers from Naxa Lines archaeological site. And in your finances, now the rand is trading at 16.53 to the dollar, 22.29 to the pound, and 19.06 to the euro. Gold is trading at 4,042.97 per fine ounce, and Brent crude oil is at 87.93 a barrel. In your Salah times, in Johannesburg, Zohar sets in at 12.19 p.m. and in Durban at 12.07 p.m. I'm Nina Bambeni with your Radio Islam News at this hour.
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0: Sabah al-Muslim is brought to you by Mercedes-Benz Johannesburg South, agents for Mercedes-Benz cars, Mercedes-Benz vans, and Mercedes EQ.
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0: Assalamu alaikum wa rahmatullahi wa barakatuh. Welcome to Sabah al Muslim on Radio Islam International. My name is Habib Bobat, and inshallah, I'll be keeping you company this morning right up till 9 a.m. It is Monday morning. It is the 19th of Safar 1448. Ahlan wa sahlan wa marhaban bikum. It is the 3rd of August 2026. We welcome one and all to the program. Those who are listening to us locally via the medium wave frequency 1548, those who are listening to us nationally via the satellite, and those who are listening to us across the globe on www.radioislam.co.za. We make dua that Allah Rabbul Izzah usher in a week that is filled with khair and barakah, a week that is filled with afiyah, a week that is filled with lots of goodness for us, and also a week in which we see ourselves coming closer to Allah Rabbul Izzah in terms of our objectives of this life. Allah Rabbul Izzah has created us for a purpose. We are not here in this world in vain. وَمَا خَلَقْتُ الْجِنَّ وَالْإِنسَ إِلَّا لِيَعْبُدُونَ Allah reminds us in the Quran by saying that we have not created mankind and the jinn kind except for them to recognize me, to worship me, and to show their obedience towards me. 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Allah reminds us in this Quran. And Allah also speaks of previous nations. You know, many nations that passed before us. Many, not just many, but many, many, many nations that passed before us. Allah Rabbul Izzah gave them the same opportunity to come to this world, to prepare and to sow the seed for the year after and harvest it when the time comes. Many people did not heed the call of the Prophet and they said, In hiya illa hayatuna dunya namutu wa nahya wa ma yuhlikuna illa dahr. That is just our worldly life. We come into this world through the medium of our parents. We live our life and then we die. We are buried and then that's it. There's nothing beyond that. That's what they used to say to the prophets. And the prophets used to remind them that إِنِّي لَكُمْ نَذِيرٌ مُّبِينٌ أَنِ اعْبُدُوا اللَّهَ وَاتَّقُوهُ وَأَطِيعُونَ That fear Allah, obey Him, follow my ways. وقال الذي آمن يا قوم اتبعوني أهديكم سبيل الرشاد يا قوم إنما هذه الحياة الدنيا متاع وإن الآخرة هي دار القرار. The people used to say, the prophets used to say, and the pious used to say that, O people, follow the path of the righteous ones. Why? Because this dunya is just a temporary abode for us. It's a transitory life, and the real life is the life of the year after. Here, darul qarar. Qarar means permanency. This is your permanent residence, the akhirah. That's where we are working towards. So, let us not be under oblivion and let us not be mistaken to think that we will be here forever. That's what insan thinks. He says he's going to be here forever. Little does he realize that many people before him made a similar claim and it did not help them. Today we are given the same opportunity and wallahi we need to prepare for our journey and to think about our final destination at all times. May Allah bless us all. May this week carry goodness and barakah for us in all aspects of our life. Ameen.
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0: More than 60 civil society organizations from South Africa and across the continent are expected to unite later this week under the banner of Operation Ubuntu. The organizers say the campaign is a response to rising xenophobic violence and anti-immigrant sentiment, calling instead for solidarity, human dignity and peaceful coexistence across Africa. We speak to activist Julie Eccles. Julie, thank you very much for your time and welcome to Radio Islam International.
1: Good morning. Thank you so much for having me.
0: It's a pleasure indeed. Julie, so tell us about Operation Ubuntu. What form will this mobilization take and what are you hoping to achieve through this?
1: Well, we are having a march in Cape Town as well as Joburg, as well as a picket in Durban. And we are encouraging people across the country to also do action. You can have a candlelight vigil, if you like. But we're encouraging people across South Africa and the African continent to light a candle, to show solidarity and to oppose the violence, the xenophobia that we've been seeing. So that's, in a nutshell, the action.
0: So the campaign is being held under the banner of Ubuntu. Why was the theme chosen under this banner? And what message does it send to the broader masses in a time of growing anti-foreign sentiment?
1: Well, I mean, Jacinta Ngubesi Zuma said that Ubuntu is on notice. This is a terrible thing to say. It's completely untrue. We cannot allow that. Ubuntu is an ancient term and a word that means that you are because I am. We cannot allow artificial colonial borders to define who is human and who isn't. So Ubuntu is not on notice, and we chose the term Operation Ubuntu because we are actively combating xenophobia and hate. And we're doing that not just through a show of solidarity and humanity. We've identified that March and March and these xenophobic vigilante groups like Operation Dudula, which, by the way, the name Operation Dudula itself is a hate crime, should not be allowed to run in the election, and should be banned by the IEC. But we are combating this not only through humanity and solidarity, but identifying the fact that ordinary people are suffering in South Africa and have been misled into scapegoating migrants. And ours is to reclaim the ground that has been lost to these xenophobes in terms of housing and dignity, in terms of jobs, in terms of, you know, fighting for every kind of social justice cause, improving the economy, service delivery, etc. These people have misled the public into thinking that migrants are the reason for a lack of service delivery, a long queues at clinics and hospitals, and these are things that are making ordinary people really to suffer, both migrants and South Africans alike. It's so misleading to blame migrants, who are 4% of the population, for things like overcrowding or queues at clinics, etc. The fact of the matter is that the fault lies with the government, quite squarely, and the government, which serves capital interests, which serves massive multinational corporations at the expense of people, and enacts budget cuts on public services, which are so sorely needed. So our march in Cape Town, Joburg, and Durban is to march to Parliament and to the Premier's office in Joburg and demand dignity, housing. we have a slogan that says upgrade, don't evict. A lot of migrants and South Africans are under threat of eviction. And we are insisting that instead of evicting people, they upgrade their living conditions, that they install services, whether you're living in a shack, in an informal settlement or a backyard, or whether you're living in one of the dilapidated buildings in the inner city. We are asking for upgrades, which will also give a sense of security. So upgrade, don't evict. We don't accept that people are constantly under threat of eviction. So we want to unify South Africans and migrants alike, integrate migrants into communities, because they do also serve a very important purpose in our society. So that is, in a nutshell, what our action is about. And we really invite everyone across South Africa and the continent to participate and to support our action. And we'll be doing more of these. We'll be having rolling mass actions. Yeah, thank you.
0: Mm. So more than 60 organizations have joined this initiative thus far. What does this say about the broader sentiment of the public that they are more for the uniting of Africa than the disunity that has been sown through all of these other initiatives?
1: Look, I mean, you can peddle a message of hate, right? But it will only get you so far. And we're not going to downplay the viciousness of the xenophobic wave that we've seen and the horror that people are facing. But ours is a message of unity and solidarity. And the fact of the matter is that these vigilante groups, March and March and Operation Dudula, have intimidated and terrorized communities from not taking to the streets. They have actively gone after the sort of activist layers in communities, the community leaders, the people who are fighting for social justice, and intimidated them because they know that those people will undermine their cause, right? And so communities have been in hiding, people have been too scared to come out, and that is such an indictment. And I think we also have to point the finger at mainstream media, who has called these marches of theirs, marches of the community, or has called their leaders civil society leaders or activists. They're not. They are far-right, vigilantes, charlatans, con artists, and up until now, they've been intimidating people from coming out. And I think what's important is that we started this campaign. There's been another couple of campaigns. One is Kopanang Africa Against Xenophobia, which has been around for quite a few years and has done incredible work, I think, that most people don't know about, in communities doing workshops and so on social cohesion. And then there's also Siafana Sonke, which means that I am because you are, or that we are the same. Then also now Operation Ubuntu, which is this march, showing people that we are more and more asserting ourselves, and that we are not afraid of these vigilante groups, and we will not be intimidated by them. And that is the only way that we are going to combat the scourge, is by asserting ourselves in the streets, taking over the public space, and showing bullies and violence entities that they don't own South Africa, that they cannot just do as they please. So we are turning around that narrative, and we're regaining some of the ground that has been lost through this action and future actions, which we'll have, including mass meetings in communities, etc., to really raise the consciousness of the general public. And we've got now, I'm very proud to say that we've got 79 organizations in total. So it's increased from 60, and we're hoping that it will continue to build as things progress.
0: Julie, thank you very much for your time this morning and giving us an update on the Operation Ubuntu project. Much appreciated.
1: Thank you for having me. Have a great day.
0: You too. Bye-bye. That was activist Julie Eccles speaking to us about Operation Ubuntu, a continent-wide campaign calling for solidarity, peaceful coexistence, and the end to xenophobic violence. Bringing us up to 6:30, we move on for our 6:30 headlines, and thereafter the recital of Surah Yasin. And this morning, we will be listening to the recital of Sheikh Ibrahim Al-Akhtar.
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4: Assalamu alaikum warahmatullahi wabarakatuh. In news headlines locally, the Electoral Commission has urged South Africans, especially young people, to register to vote, saying it gives citizens a voice in shaping the country's future.
5: On that occasion, we had just over 3 million citizens who showed up either to check their details or, and then there was a significant portion that was also first-time voters. So in all, about just over 3 million transactions during the first registration weekend. As you may recall, we are at least over 28 million as we speak. We're hoping that we should hit the 29 million mark over this weekend. And that's still a long way to go if you take into consideration that we have just around 40 million eligible citizens. So there's still quite a distance to cover.
4: And the African continent, groups of migrants began returning to Morocco after spending several days in the Spanish enclave of Ceuta with little food and limited support.
6: It's obvious from what you see that the aircraft lost altitude and impacted with the ground. And from there, the parts went forward. That's all I can tell you. Why did it impact? Why did it lose altitude? We don't know. We are identifying the most important pieces, the components, the most important accessories of the aircraft. This is a first judicial measure, which is what matters most for the investigation. Then they are sent to workshops in Lima and to the laboratory, either in Peru or at the manufacturer's facility. This propeller, for example, is a Macaulay brand. Its manufacturer is American.
4: In the Ummah front, 3 siblings from the Musa family in Khan Yunus, southern Gaza, celebrated after excelling in this year's Tawjih examinations despite the ongoing war. And lastly, a small sightseeing aircraft crashed on Saturday while flying over Peru's famous Naxa lines in the country's southern region, killing all 13 people on the board, authorities confirmed. I'm Nina Bambeni with your news headlines.
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0: Today's broadcast of Surah Yasin was generously sponsored for the Isale Tawab of Nabi Sallallahu Alaihi Wasallam in Orman Humin. This includes both of our parents, Dawood and Hawa Sainwala, Hafez Suleiman and Aisha Rabat in Orman Humin, sponsored by Technostrat and X-Rays in Mayfair, Ruriport, Robochem and Centurion Dental. Amina Bibi Barat, Muhammad Zubair Barat, Fakir Adam and the Barat family, sponsored by INS Motors of the Deer, by a sister for her grandparents, parents and sister, Ibrahim and Aisha Buhajat and family, Mullah family from Amersfoort, sponsored by Baldur's Hyper of the Deer. Call 016-590-2920. 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Mohammed Karim Hassam, the Ramjan family, sponsored by Afzal and Zainab Ramjan. Ismail and Fatima Musa Jiva, Wali and Amina Musa Jiva, sponsored by Shai Jiva Trust, Devlin Cash and Carry, PP Cascaro Motors, PP Model, PP Taxi City, PP Louis Bota, PP M1 Robertsham, 24-hour car wash 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May Allah accept these contributions, grant baraka, and raise the status of all marhumin.
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2: Let's look at the Star newspaper. Courier hijackings spike in Gauteng.
3: A growing wave of hijackings targeting courier vehicles has sparked concern in Gauteng, with authorities warning that organized criminal syndicates are increasingly targeting delivery drivers transporting valuable goods across the province.
2: Andrea Johnson, the prosecutor who crumbled under pressure.
3: So Advocate Andrea Johnson was a celebrated prosecutor who rose through the ranks as a top member of the Elite Scorpions unit before heading the investigation directed against corruption, where her tenure ended in resignation following intense scrutiny at the Matlanga Commission of Inquiry.
2: The Citizen running with the story, land battle threat to GNU.
3: So the DA and AFRI Forum are taking their fights against expropriation of land without compensation to the High Court today, warning that homes and businesses are at risk, with the President and Parliament as part of respondents. This legal action is the biggest challenge yet to the functioning of the Government of National Unity.
2: The Mercury running with the story, new top cops appointed to boost crime fighting.
3: So four new provincial police commissioners are expected to strengthen detective and crime intelligence capabilities and enhance accountability while working closely with communities and stakeholders to rebuild and maintain public confidence in the SAPS.
2: The Cape Times running with the story how Ramaphosa's National Council aims to tackle gender-based violence.
3: President Cyril Ramaphosa has established a new National Council on Gender-Based Violence and Femicide aimed at transforming South Africa's approach to gender-based violence.
2: Let's a look at your morning newspapers.
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3: Assalamu alaikum wa rahmatullahi wa barakatuh. The day today, the 19th of Safar 1448, corresponding to the 3rd of August 2026. In your local news, while organizations like March in March and Operation Dudula are fanning the flames of anti-foreigner hatred in South Africa, over 60 organizations representing communities across South Africa and beyond will rise in unity under the banner of Operation Ubuntu later this week. The organizers say this mass action is not only a protest, but a declaration of solidarity and justice. Radio Islam spoke with activist Julie Eklas about what Operation Ubuntu is and why she hopes to achieve through this mobilization.
7: Well, we are having a march in Cape Town, as well as Joburg, as well as a picket in Durban. And we are encouraging people across the country to also do action. You can have a candlelight sigil, if you like, but we're encouraging people across South Africa and the African continent to light a candle, to show solidarity and to oppose the violence, the xenophobia that we've been seeing. So that's, in a nutshell, the action.
3: Explained why the campaign was launched under the banner of Ubuntu and what message does it aim to send amid growing anti-foreign sentiment?
7: Well, I mean, Jacinta Ngubesi Zuma said that Ubuntu is on notice. This is a terrible thing to say. It's completely untrue. We cannot allow that. Ubuntu is an ancient term and a word that means that you are because I am. We cannot allow artificial colonial borders to define who is human and who isn't. So Ubuntu is not on notice, and we chose the term Operation Ubuntu because we are actively combating xenophobia and hate.
3: In other local news, three children aged 9, 12 and 13 have died after a shack caught fire in Lwandle Strand late on Saturday night. The tragedy comes less than a day after another house fire in Fisanta Kraal claimed the lives of two children. Distraught family members and residents gathered at the scene as the community struggled to come to terms with the devastating loss.
8: So we were first to try to pull up that guy there, but then we heard the screams this side. Then we come out, we break out the whole gate from the door frame and stuff. Then the other guy, he just came with the X and he hit the door open. Then we find the little girl sitting here next to the door. So they pull out that girl. So when we pull the girl out, then it's the flames that start going here like crazy. Then we couldn't get in to go. So the other guy, other children inside.
3: On the African continent, authorities in Ethiopia's Tigray region have accused the federal government of launching a military offensive, raising fears of renewed conflict. The Tigray People's Liberation Front claims federal forces use heavy artillery in western Tigray near the Sudanese border. The federal government has not yet responded to the allegations.
9: Tensions between Tigray and Addis Ababa have been worsening since the 2022 Pretoria Agreement that ended a bloody two-year war between the two sides. The TPLF called on the international community to intervene, warning of wider consequences if the war expands. It also urged Tigray residents to prepare for what it described as a struggle for national survival.
3: In your UMA news, the family of a young Palestinian missing for nearly 21 months says they have identified him in an Instagram photo posted by an Israeli soldier, providing their first indication that he was alive. The image shows 22-year-old Mahmoud Atala al-Drimli blindfolded and handcuffed between two female Israeli soldiers. The photograph has raised fresh concerns about his current whereabouts, health and legal status. And lastly, Australia has recorded its first mass bird death linked to H5AV and flu, affecting a large group of native seabirds in South Australia. Tests confirm the virus in sick and dead birds found near Cape Jaffa, Agriculture Minister Julie Collins said. Authorities have described the outbreak as a concerning development and warned that more wildlife would be affected as the virus spreads. Australia has recorded 74 cases since H5 bird flu was first detected in the country in June. And in your finances, now the Rand is is trading at 16.47 to the dollar, 22.19 to the pound and 19 to the euro. Gold is trading at $4,068.12 per fine ounce, and Brent crude oil is at $87.93 a barrel. In your Salah times, in Johannesburg, Zohar sets in at 12.19 p.m. and in Durban at 12.07 p.m. I'm Nina Bambeni with your Radio Islam News at this hour.
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4: Sabah al-Muslim is brought to you by Mercedes-Benz Johannesburg South. 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

Assalamu alaikum wa rahmatullahi wa barakatuh. Welcome to Sabah al Muslim on Radio Islam International. My name is Habib Bawat, and inshallah I'll be keeping you company this morning right up till 9 a.m.

0: They say, you know, that there's no real friends in the corporate world, and you've got to be very guarded with what you say and who you say to and how much you reveal about your own dealings and your own things in life. Here we saw the prosecutor actually recording her call with Andrea Johnson, and over a 10-minute call that was recorded, and all the juicy details was played out in the Madlanga Commission last week. I was just thinking that how do you think will her colleagues be around Ramsey? Like, would they be guarded around her, or would they be praising her for her courage, or would they be very skeptical? Because you did steal the limelight for no... there's no doubt about that. When she took to the stand and came to the commission, she did catch the attention of the entire country. And she was praised for her courage on the one side. And then looking at the comments, I was more interested in the comments because it's a fascinating phenomenon. Looking at the comments section, that this one is very dangerous. Be careful next time you speak to this one. Try to keep your conversations very clean and professional. Be careful what you reveal. Those were the kind of comments that were there in the comment section. So looking at the discussion from both sides of society, those who were defending her and praising her for her courage, and on the other side, those who were saying that, wow, she did not waste time, and she went all out to take down Andrea Johnson. So again, we're not talking about it from the legal perspective and the role that she played, but here more from a corporate environment. How in a corporate environment you got to be so careful, so guarded, so cautious when you are talking to your colleagues, because anything could be used against you when something like this happens. So what they say when they'll literally throw you under the bus if that's the thing that they need to do. And I often remind people about this in the corporate world, that your colleagues are not your friends. You get along, you shouldn't think or misconstrue that to be your sadiqun hamim. Sadiqun hamim means your bosom friend or your close confidant. There's no close confidant in the corporate world. That's why they say, if you're sharing secrets, share secrets with somebody outside of your work life. Don't share secrets with somebody in the same field that you are working with, because it could come to bite you. And besides that, if you climb the ladder within your organization, if you have shared some secrets with colleagues and workers in your own environment, those secrets would come to haunt you as you climb up the ladder in the corporate world. So always a lesson to learn in all of this. We're not looking at it, again I'm saying, we're not looking at it from the legal perspective, we're looking at it more from a social perspective. Whether what she did was right or wrong, that's beyond the point. We're just saying that how the corporate world functions in this environment. And boy oh boy, she came out with all the facts. Knee-jerk, flip-flop, that was her name. They even gave the name that she was called in office, knee-jerk, flip-flop, and calling out whatever it is. So you do become the hero, and you do enjoy the limelight, and you do steal the show, but the aftermath of that is that people would be very scared and guarded around a person like that, I would assume, to say, hey, you know what? I've got to be very careful here. Anyways, it's 15 after 7. Coming up shortly is the Palestine Report with Maulana Ibrahim Musa.
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4: Assalamu alaikum wa rahmatullahi wa barakatuh. Bosnia is one of the most amazing destinations for travel. 10 years after the fall of Constantinople, the Ottoman Empire established itself in Bosnia, lasting for 4 centuries. It is thus a treasure trove of Ottoman Islamic heritage, amongst which is Sarajevo, dotted with pristine landscape and the minarets of over 100 historical masajid. Mostar, with its iconic old bridge. Srebrenica, with regard to its tragic circumstances. Join me together with Harvey World Travel Evanspark on a journey to experience the breathtaking splendor of Croatia and Bosnia. Contact them on 011-496-2748.

0: Palestine Report on Sabah al-Muslim with Maulana Ibrahim Musa.
1: Maulana, assalamu alaikum wa rahmatullahi wa barakatuh. Jazakallah khairan for your time. Let's look at the first story this morning on the Palestine Report. What is the reality of the Hamas disarmament agreement?
2: Wa alaikum salam wa rahmatullahi wa barakatuh. Well, indeed, this is an announcement that came in the past week where Hamas themselves have confirmed reports that also have come from the Board of Peace and also announced by Trump. There's fundamental differences in the way each side has presented the facts of the case, but certainly there is sufficient information to suggest that Hamas has agreed to some framework of what can be called disarmament. Let's take it from Hamas's perspective first and foremost. Response from a member of the Hamas Politburo, Bassem Naim, who said that they have indeed agreed to this disarmament after a fierce negotiating battle was waged with the blood and bodies of our sons and leaders. And he said that this was undertaken to ease the burden on Gaza's suffering population and at least secure some relief for our people. He has acknowledged the criticism against this particular move, saying that this is certainly not what they aspire to, what the people of Palestine aspire to after such an epic battle, meaning Tufan al-Aqsa, which was hopefully intended to take people closer to liberation and not strip them of their sources of national pride. But he said that their negotiators had worked within what was the only available space between preventing the return of war and preserving our strategic project. Now, Hamas has been quite equivocal to say that this deal is conditional, that they are not giving up all their arms, they are only giving up heavy arms, and this is not being handed over to the Israelis, it's only being handed over to a Palestinian party. Light arms will not be affected. They are saying that just as this will affect the Palestinian brigades of Hamas, it will also require the militias that are operating for the Israelis to disarm simultaneously, and it also requires a simultaneous Israeli withdrawal from the majority of Gaza that it currently controls, together with this particular agreement. Bassem Naim saying further that he believes the concerns of Palestinians who've said that Hamas has conceded too much are legitimate and reasonable, but he pointed out that what led them to the situation is the abandonment and collusion that left Gaza to endure 3 years on its own. He urged people to work instead of trading blame. I must say, from my side, just as, you know, not with a person with teeth in the game, but rather from a historical point of view and well-wisher for the Palestinian cause, certainly this the trajectory does make one feel uneasy, because it's always been the case where when one hands over one's strategic cards, it just leads the Israelis or any aggressor to demand greater capitulation, and that seems to have itself borne out by the fact that even despite this deal, within the last few days, even just yesterday, major uptick in the number of Palestinians killed. We've got 20 Palestinians murdered in a single day just yesterday, and much more violent raids on the Gaza Strip. But I'll take this analysis further, Maulana, to look at one of the Palestinian analysts, Ali Abu Razak, has said here, where he says we need to acknowledge that the situation in Gaza has changed, whether we like it or not, and the idea of confronting Israel through the previous resistance structure, which is brigades, battalions, and armed factions, has now become untenable for this particular phase. And this was a model that was suitable for a period prior to the Israelis' withdrawal from Gaza, but now with the Israelis holding so many cars and controlling 70% of the Gaza Strip, one has seen that the heavy weaponry, despite existing, if it exists to any kind of degree, has not been able to be used for perhaps more than a year, and it hasn't come to the assistance of the Palestinians, despite them being killed day after day. His analysis on this is that when one reaches such a cul-de-sac where you can no longer possess any meaningful source of strength based on your old cards, one needs to think of creating new sources of strength, new methods of confrontation to be able to suit the current circumstances. And one also does not need to repeat the mistakes of the past. And I think many people have come to kind of an agreement that by handing over the Israeli prisoners of war without getting anything in return, this has just led down to a cycle where they've been systematically stripped of all the cards that they need to play. With having said all of that, many people are cautioning that despite the pain that is being felt at this moment in time, one needs to acknowledge that this is not capitulation. It's being forced in a corner. Many of the people who made these decisions lost so much themselves. The Palestinian negotiators, one can see how much they lost of their movement, of their sons themselves, of their own material interests. And one also needs to consider a sense of introspection that when this battle was entered into, the Palestinians had great hopes for support from fellow Palestinians, fellow Arab states and Muslims. And when that did not materialize, it perhaps left them more isolated than ever.
1: Mm. Israeli settler racism shocks the BBC.
2: Yes. So we reported last week on this huge wave of settler pogroms in Palestinian villages in the West Bank. And one of the Israeli settlements that have been, members of that settlement have been in the eye of the storm in these clashes with Palestinians, is an Israeli settlement called Havat Gilad. And the BBC went out to this settlement to ask the residents about the violence and the expansion of the illegal Israeli settlements in the West Bank. And they caught up with a particular lawyer for an organization that represents these settlers, a guy by the name of Yehuda Shimon. And he told them that the attacks on Palestinian villages were supposedly justified as revenge for the killing of a security guard from the settlement. But the exchange that followed obviously has gained the most attention, where he says, "I think after they killed one Israeli, we need to kill all the people in the Palestinian villages that he named, like Tal and the rest, which has been in the eye of the storm." And when it was put to him that he's equating one Jewish life with hundreds or even thousands of Palestinian lives, this is what he had to say. He says, "No, millions. One Jewish life is worth the life of 10 million Palestinians." He was challenged by the presenter to deny the racism or to push back against the racism of his statement. And he said, "I know it's racist, but this is the truth, because God chose us, and because of this, you are jealous."
1: Hmm. Shocking indeed. The last story we're covering this morning: determined Israeli witch hunt against humanitarians who assisted Gaza.
2: So Israeli intelligence services, the Israeli lobby, supported by counterparts in Western countries, are now targeting individuals who spearheaded humanitarian relief efforts, grassroots campaigns, and media advocacy in support of Gaza throughout the months of genocide and famine. We've got about four examples of this very recently. Italian authorities arresting Professor Mohammed Hanoun, president of the Palestinian community in Italy, along with four of his colleagues. We've got Dutch authorities arresting Amin Abu Rashid, one of the leading figures in Palestinian grassroots activism in Europe. Then you have, shockingly, Indonesian security forces arresting Dr. Abdul Karim Mikdad and transferring to Cyprus, which is a unprecedented act of betrayal. And what was cited here was his humanitarian and community efforts in Indonesia. And just in the last few days, the British authorities arresting Muhammad Abu Hasna from the UK-based Al Khair Foundation on the claim that the foundation's humanitarian work supposedly assisted the resistance in Gaza. So this speaks again to a wider coordinated campaign to deter and punish everyone who stood with Gaza by raising their voice, providing aid, or offering support during the war. And it's certainly, I would argue, not disconnected from the campaigns of instability that is also plaguing countries like South Africa and Spain and the rest, who also stood steadfastly with Palestine during the genocide.
1: Maran, jazakallah khairan for your time, much appreciated this morning.
2: Barakallahu feek, assalamu alaikum wa rahmatullahi wa barakatuh.
1: That was the Palestine Report with Maulana Ibrahim Musa.
0: Sabahul Muslim is brought to you by Mercedes-Benz Johannesburg South, agents for Mercedes-Benz cars, Mercedes-Benz vans, and Mercedes EQ.
3: The only Muslim-owned Mercedes-Benz dealership in Johannesburg. 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
4: Assalamu alaikum wa rahmatullahi wa barakatuh. In your news headlines locally, three children aged 9, 12 and 13 have died after a shack caught fire in Rwanda Strand late on Saturday night.
5: So we tried to pull up that guy there, but then we heard the screams this side. Then we come out, you break out the whole gate from the door frame and stuff. Then the other guy, he just came with an axe and he hit the door open. And we find a little girl sitting here next to the door. So they pull out that girl. So when we pull the girl out, then it's the flames just start going here like crazy. Then we couldn't get in to go for the other guy, other children inside.
4: On the African continent, authorities in Ethiopia's Tigray region have accused the federal government of launching a military offensive, raising fears of renewed conflict.
6: Tensions between Tigray and Addis Ababa have been worsening since the 2022 Pretoria Agreement that ended a bloody two-year war between the two sides. The TPLF called on the international community to intervene, warning of wider consequences if the war expands. It also urged Tigray residents to prepare for what it described as a struggle for national survival.
4: In your UMA news, the family of a young Palestinian missing for nearly 21 months says they have identified him in an Instagram photo posed by an Israeli soldier, providing their first indication that he was alive. And lastly, Australia has recorded its first mass bird deaths linked to H5 avian flu, affecting a large group of native seabirds in South Australia. I'm Nina Bambeni with your news headlines.
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0: Ji Mulana Ahmed Waja, assalamu alaikum wa rahmatullahi wa barakatuh on this lovely sunny Monday morning.
1: Wa alaikum salam wa rahmatullahi wa barakatuh. Good to have you in the studio with you. And yeah, as you say, it's the starting of the week, starting of a new month as well. And it's a nice, bright, sunny day. Alhamdulillah.
0: MashaAllah. So I was reading a very interesting article this morning, Mulana Waja.
1: Yeah.
0: Under the covers. Why your bedding could be dirtier than you think. Very interesting article. Let me just share some facts from here. Dust mites and their waste are among the biggest bedding related health concerns, particularly for people with allergies, asthma and eczema. That's the skin condition. Experts recommend washing sheets weekly and laundering bedding at 60 degrees Celsius when someone has been ill or to control allergies. Simple habits like using mattress protectors, vacuuming your mattress, and allowing your bed to air before making it can help create a healthier sleep environment. So they say your bed is busier than you think, Mulana. Linen hygiene is important because our bedding acts as a collection point for sweat, body oils, dead skin cells, saliva, skin microorganisms, and environmental contaminants. And that's what the experts are saying. So over time, these substances create an environment that can support the growth of bacteria and dust mites. So he says that these are the things that you should be worried about. And there is what they call the invisible allergy trigger. So they say that dust mites are microscopic creatures that thrive in warm, humid bedding where they feed on the dead skin cells we naturally shed every day. So this dead skin cells is a big thing. I mean, we can't see it with naked eye unless we look very closely. But it's something that happens very often, and it makes sense what they are saying, Manawari. That's why we are told in the Sunnah that we should dust our bedding before going to sleep.
1: Subhanallah. Yeah. It's amazing, well, this research that they have done now. But as you say, you know, the Prophet sallallahu alaihi wasallam told us 14 centuries ago, before you get into the bed, dust the bed of 3 times. It's not just because there might, you know, there could be maybe some spiders or something like that. It's about these things as well. So subhanAllah, it really makes perfect sense. But it shows, you know, that also the amazing qudrat of Allah subhanAllah. You shed you know, dry skin cells or dead skin cells at night, and I mean, you're sound asleep and you don't even know the amount of different processes that takes place through the body through the night. It really is mind boggling.
0: What about makeup, Munna?
1: That is a different story altogether.
0: Okay. So it says here, if you regularly wake up with a blocked nose, itchy eyes, or irritated skin, your bedding could be contributing to it.
1: Subhanallah. Really amazing, eh?
0: So the question then is, how often should you wash your bedding? That's a question they ask in this article. And they say, hygiene experts generally recommend washing sheets and pillowcases once a week. Now, I don't know, some people have got their pillow for the past 15 years, without exaggeration.
1: Yeah. 15 years, huh?
0: 10, 15 years, without exaggeration. It's a common thing, eh?
1: How do they... Because, I mean, naturally, you know, like example, there's you know, there's dust that settles in the house and...
0: Yeah.
1: Windows open, windows closed, summer, winter. There's things that need to be changed from time to time. Like example, the curtains in the house.
0: Yeah.
1: It'll just get dirty. But I mean, from time to time, you know, I mean, coming now in August and then you go to spring, and a lot of people speak about spring cleaning, give the house a nice good clean up. And curtains also have to be washed. And I mean, if that's the curtains, you're not sleeping in the curtains. You know, doing anything, just there, hanging there. Then that tells you how much more important, I mean, the bed that you're sleeping in, the linen, the sheet, the duvet, the pillowcase especially. I mean, you're sleeping on it, the head is on there. You might be bathing every day and shampooing your hair every day, but there's still a lot of things that come out, and Yeah, it needs to be cleaned. It's often once a week sounds good, ma.
0: One more thing they cover here is when you're sick.
1: Yeah.
0: So many people assume that once they've recovered from an illness, their bedding is no longer a concern. But according to research, they say microorganisms can linger on fabrics for longer than people realize. Some bacteria can survive on fabrics for even days or even weeks under favorable conditions.
1: Mm-hmm.
0: Certain viruses may remain viable and on soft surfaces for several hours to several days, although their ability to cause infection generally decreases over time. So they say wash your bed, your bedding regularly. Use, you know, previously you tell us like once a month you flip your mattress also around.
1: Right. And nowadays they come up, they make non-flip mattresses.
0: Yeah.
1: So, but the understanding of the non-flip mattress doesn't need to be flipped over, but it can still be turned the other side.
0: Yeah, otherwise it sinks on the one side.
1: Exactly. But it's really interesting, Ma, you know, some of the things that you said from even the, you know, the blocked nose, etc. You get a blocked nose and we'll attribute it to everything else. Maybe I wasn't dressed properly, it was cold and, you know, I didn't wear my jacket, or somebody will tell you, yeah, it's cold, you're drinking cold things, that's why your nose is running. And but nobody will even think that my nose is blocked, maybe because my bedding needs some laundry.
0: Yeah. Interesting indeed. So that's why they said, bottom line is, your bed should be one of the cleanest places in your home, not one of the dirtiest.
1: Yeah, and I mean, considering the amount of time you spend in there, minimum 6 hours, at least up to 8 hours.
0: What about
1: hours.
0: The people who eat there, Wajah?
1: SubhanAllah, yeah, that's now something totally.
0: There's crumbs, and some people eat, sleep, work, everything in the bed.
1: SubhanAllah. Amazing. Yeah, amazing. Well, not amazing in that sense, but in a sense, how much they can do and then, you know, not clean it. I mean, the clothes that you wore the clothes one day. It was on your body roughly maybe about 8 hours of the day, and you feel the need that it needs to be washed. I mean, that bedding is going on one day, 1 week, 2nd week, 1 month, 2nd month. Yeah, I mean the beauty of our deen, Malana, is that hygiene has been taught to us in every aspect of our body. It's not only ghusl and wudu and istinja.
0: Mm.
1: It's these aspects are part of hygiene as well,
0: and it just reminds me of the verse, you know, وَحِينَ تَضَعُونَ ثِيَابَكُمْ. There is maybe an ishara there, an indication there to say that your sleeping arrangements are different from your normal outdoor arrangements. So, because like you just said, if you come in from outside after an 8 hour work, and then you go sleep in the same clothes. You're carrying all the outside dirt that settles on your body and also on your clothes, and then you're sleeping with the same in your bed.
1: And then the next day you carry on with the same clothes again. Then, I mean, it's what else are you asking for?
0: Amazing, eh? Fantastic indeed. وَحِينَ تَضَعُونَ ثِيَابَكُمْ. Anyways, Mulana Waja, what do you say? I was enjoying the Juma lunch on Friday. And a gentleman sitting next to me say, hey, that words is the words you guys come over every morning, and the clues is so fascinating. It's amazing how people participate and they engage in it. I said, geez, these amazing. So on that note, what is the first clue?
1: Well, I met one person yesterday that asked me that, Mark, can you teach me English? I said, wish I had the time. But anyway, so as far as clues is concerned, Ma, let's take a look at the first clue what we got in mind today, what we're thinking of. It's something that happens normally.
0: Mm.
1: Normally, it would be something that happens at sea, sea, the ocean.
0: Yeah.
1: We'll help you a little bit because it's a Monday morning. We'll help the listeners a little bit. We'll tell you it's something that happens at the sea. It's got to do with waves. I'll say so many things happen at the sea. So it's got to do with waves, the waves of the ocean.
0: Waves of the ocean. Okay, Jazakallah khairan. We'll catch up with you just after 8.
1: Inshallah.
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0: So alhamdulillah, we have just concluded the Mufti Anas Yunus tour that was here in South Africa, alhamdulillah, between the period of the 17th of July and the 2nd of August. So over this period, we had toured a number of cities covering different regions in the country. We basically covered Limpopo, and in Limpopo we did Venda and Polokwane. And then in terms of Mpumalanga, we did Witbank. And then in terms of Durban, we did or KwaZulu-Natal, we did Durban and Pietermaritzburg. And then in terms of Johannesburg or Gauteng, we did Newtown, Nurul Islam, Westcliff, as well as Lodium and Roshni. And in terms of the West, we did Azadville. So five provinces. We even covered the Northwest. We did Rustenburg and Klerksdorp. These were the five provinces that we covered. And it's always a difficult thing where you've got to balance out the cities and the towns and the different regions according to the demand. So basically what had happened is that we had put out a trailer before actually releasing the itinerary, and just to get a feel of what is the situation on the ground. And alhamdulillah, as soon as we put out the first feeder or the first trailer, many of the towns and cities had already reached out to say we would like to host Mufti Anas Yunus for the program. So that made life very easy for us, and then it was just a matter of managing the dynamics and allocating programs in the different regions. And alhamdulillah, it worked out well. It was very taxing in the sense that there was no open day, no break in between. There were 2 days that was left for rest and for recreation, but even those 2 days were basically then taken up by programs because of the persistent request by certain towns and cities that they would like to have him, even if it is for a brief program. So basically, alhamdulillah, that was the tour with Mufti Anas Yunus. We were able to cover quite a bit of distance. I was thinking that maybe I should throw this out to ChatGPT and say, do the calculation of the kilometers and the distances covered between these regions over the last 15 days, and how much would that tally up to. Maybe I should do it a little later. But in terms of the program itself, alhamdulillah, every single program was very well received in every town. And usually you expect like a medium crowd in certain towns. Even those towns, you know, surprised you and you had a full crowd. I don't want to take names here or name the cities and the towns, but I was pleasantly surprised to see a wonderful turnout in these quieter periods and in the quieter regions. And alhamdulillah, people were very responsive in the crowd. People were listening very attentively. People were engaging with the speaker, and people also followed through with the program, not only just in their town. I'll give you some insight. For example, we were in Rustenburg for the program. Then we moved to Klerksdorp. The Rustenburg people traveled from Rustenburg to Klerksdorp. That's about 2 hours. It's a 2 hour journey. And then we were in Klerksdorp, and the following day we were in Durban. And when we returned back from KwaZulu-Natal, we had a program in Roshni. So when we were in Roshni, the Klerksdorp crowd and the Rustenburg crowd drove all the way from the northwest to come and attend the program in Roshni. And then from Roshni, we went to Witbank. Then there were certain people who drove all the way from Lanesia to attend the program in Witbank. And then the program in Azadville, then we saw people from Klerksdorp, from Rustenburg, from Roshni, and other regions, Johannesburg, and some came from Veldtevredenpark, not so far off, and different regions. They traveled all those distances to come and attend the final program in Azadville. So it was fascinating to observe this, that how people traveled so far and so late at night, not using the highways, because most of this is now back roads, and coming and attending the program in a different region outside of the comfort zone. This really gave us a lot of comfort to see how the response was, subhanallah. And people, some people followed the program all the way on the live stream. So although we did not stream the programs on air because we wanted a good attendance in person, having said that, people were still following all the programs on Masjid Live or Live Masjid in the region. So when we were looking at the streaming figures only on one platform alone, we used to see 700, 800 people listening live for any program. And then two of the programs we streamed on YouTube. One was the Nurul Islam program and the other one was the Roshni program. At one stage, I saw 3,000 people following the program live on YouTube. And people were following from the UK, America, New Zealand, Canada, and other parts of the globe. And they were following the journey. So it just gave us insight into how the people were appreciating and also following the program in the different regions and the different cities. And really, people really had taken to him. And the beauty about this rendition of the poetry and the anashid was that it wasn't a performative act. You know, some people, they say, no, I must have this kind of sound, I must have this kind of arrangement. Nothing of that sort. He preferred the basic sound with absolutely no echo, and he would basically go on to recite and render the poetry for up to an hour, or in certain cases up to 2 hours in one go, on the throttle, as they say. So alhamdulillah, the programs were very well received in every region. We do have people who are upset, you know, they said, why didn't you give us a program? And I'm trying to say that there's only so much that one can do in one trip. In any case, ما لا يدرك كله لا يترك كله, they say in Arabic, that which cannot be achieved in its totality should also not be neglected in its totality. We did whatever we could. So Al-Misbah Foundation, together with Radio Islam International, put together this tour. And basically, I had been traveling with him for the better part of the last 2 weeks, and that's why you might have not heard me on air, as we were basically traveling. And those were long nights. I'll give you an example. We finish off in Klerksdorp at 10 p.m. And we drove 10 p.m. from Klerksdorp to Buccleuch, because that's where we were residing, at Uncle Jakob's residence. And we reached at 12 o'clock at night, after driving for 2 hours. And then 5 o'clock in the morning, we were at the airport to catch a flight to Durban. And then we landed, I think, about 7 a.m. And we drove straight to Sidara for Madrasa An-Nur for the blind. And we attended Mufti Taqi's program there, which was delayed by an hour. And we drove back to Durban for the program at night. And then the following day, we drove again to Pietermaritzburg. So there was a lot of traveling. And because he's young, 42 years of age, I suppose we were able to manage. But I was just thinking, had it been a person with a more senior age, probably they would not have managed. So we were sleeping around midnight every day, and I'm a person that usually sleeps by 9 p.m., latest 9:30 p.m. I had to adjust very quickly over the last 2 weeks. So that's basically how we were spending the last few days with the guests, trying to get there in time and trying to wrap up with things on time, and also at the same time interacting with the community. But the people were so appreciative. They would stand in the line to greet him and to interact with him and, you know, speak to him about their love for poetry and so forth. So when you see that kind of appreciation, I suppose in the end of the day it all pays off, and you say it is for the greater good and for the greater cause that people set out for. So it was so pleasing to see that. And then I saw so many youngsters in these programs. And that was a very surprising thing for me. Usually you get the people, let's say, from 40 onwards that usually would attend a program like this. But in all the places that we visited, I was pleasantly surprised to note so many youngsters were part of the crowd. And they would come and tell you, we know this nasheed of yours, can you sing that nasheed for us? We want this request, we want you to follow on that request. And subhanallah, it was phenomenal. I think one of the best highlights for Mufti Anas was the visit to Sidara, Madrasa An-Nur for the Blind. And he was just fascinated. For the first time in his life, he saw a setup like that, and to see how the students operate the phone. After the program, there were two or three students that came to take a selfie with him. And I said, Hazrat, he's taking a selfie, but he's unable to see. So he was fascinated by the way they were operating. They wear those glasses, some of them, not all of them, which have that the Meta glasses, which is connected to the phone, which is able to describe for them whatever they are seeing, and also how they are able to read the Quran using the device. The Braille Quran is very heavy. The one we saw was about, was it 18 kilos? I stand to be corrected. That's how heavy the Braille Quran is. So they move around with that, and he's telling me that the blind students have taken my number, and they commented on my status. He said, how is that possible? How is it possible that they are commenting on my status? And they're replying to me, and when I talk to them, they talk like ordinary people without any difficulty. So he was really taken aback. Peter Maritzburg was a wonderful program by Masjid Abrar. Hafiz Qasim Parak hosted us there. And I must tell you, I've never seen a crowd like that in Peter Maritzburg in a very, very long while. There were a number of programs that have taken place in Peter Maritzburg, like the Seerah program. We had even taken Hafiz Abu Bakr to Peter Maritzburg and others. But the crowd that we seen that night was something else. Likewise, Roshni. Roshni was just phenomenal. The kind of response that entire masjid was filled. Likewise, in Clarkstorp and other places. A wonderful response, alhamdulillah, in all. And we make dua that inshallah, through this, our youngsters can, you know, quit music. And that's what I've been highlighting in all the programs, that one of the objectives of introducing poetry to our youngsters and our youth is that they must consider the alternative. And I mean, the fact that poetry softens your heart, brings you closer to Allah, makes you want to change and reform your lives, because you're talking about the Prophet all the time. And music, on the other hand, corrodes the heart and takes you further away from Allah and creates and sows hypocrisy in the heart. So that has been the message all along. And alhamdulillah, I've seen many youngsters, you know, take to this message. And hopefully it will be something that will be a lasting thing in their life.
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7: Assalamu alaikum wa rahmatullahi wa barakatuh. The day today, the 19th of Safar 1448, corresponding to the 3rd of August 2026. In your local news, while organizations like March and March and Operation Dudula are fanning the flames of anti-foreigner hatred in South Africa, over 60 organizations under the banner of Operation Ubuntu later this week, the organizers say this mass action is not only a protest but a declaration of solidarity and justice. Radio Islam spoke with activist Julie Eklis about what does the support of more than 60 organizations say about the public commitment to African unity despite growing divisions.
8: Look, I mean, you can peddle a message of hate, right? But it will only get you so far. And we're not going to downplay the viciousness of the xenophobic wave that we've seen and the horror that people are facing. But ours is a message of unity and solidarity. And the fact of the matter is that these vigilante groups, March and March and Operation Dudula, have intimidated and terrorized communities from not taking to the streets. They have actively gone after the sort of activist layers in communities, the community leaders, the people who are fighting for social justice, and intimidated them because they know that those people will undermine their cause.
7: In other local news, Vusimuzi Cat Matlala and 4Q accused have returned to the Johannesburg High Court on attempted murder charges. The case involves alleged plots targeting Matlala's former girlfriend Deboko Tobejane, taxi boss Joe Ferrari Sibanyoni, and music producer DJ Vettis. A trial within a trial is underway to determine whether evidence seized during alleged hitman Musa Kekana's arrest can be admitted in court. And on the African continent, Moroccan rapper Al Mahdi Layou has been granted bail and temporary release from custody. Liobi, known by his stage name Maddie Blackwind and his political charged music, was arrested at Rabat Airport last month while preparing to fly home to Marseille.
9: He's charged with insulting a constitutional institution and faces up to 2 years in prison. His trial has been set for October 2nd. Liubi rose to prominence in the wake of the 2011 Arab Spring and was a vocal supporter of Morocco's 2025 Gen Z protests. International NGO Human Rights Watch joined the calls for his release, saying criticism of government officials is protected under international law.
7: And this morning on the Palestine Report with Maulana Ibrahim Musa, he spoke to us about the reality of the Hamas disarmament agreement.
10: This is an announcement that came in the past week where Hamas themselves have confirmed reports that also have come from the Board of Peace and also announced by Trump. There's fundamental differences in the way each side has presented the facts of the case, but certainly there is sufficient information to suggest that Hamas has agreed to some framework of what can be called disarmament.
7: Maulana Musa also discussed how Israel's settler racism shocked the BBC.
10: So we reported last week on this huge wave of settler pogroms in Palestinian villages in the West Bank. And one of the Israeli settlements that have been members of that settlement have been in the eye of the storm in these clashes with Palestinians is an Israeli settlement called Havat Gilad. And the BBC went out to this settlement to ask the residents about the violence and the expansion of the illegal Israeli settlements in the West Bank. And they caught up with a particular lawyer for an organization that represents these settlers, a guy by the name of Yehuda Shimon. And he told them that the attacks on Palestinian villages were supposedly justified as revenge.
7: In New World News, oil prices fell by more than $4 a barrel on Monday after U.S. President Donald Trump delayed a planned attack on Iran in favor of pursuing a deal over Tehran's nuclear program. Brent crude dropped more than 5% a barrel, while U.S. West Texas Intermediate fell nearly 6%. The decline follows sharp gains last month, driven by renewed tensions between the U.S. and Iran and attacks on oil tankers near Oman. And in your finances, now the rand is trading at 16.47 to the dollar, 22.18 to the pound, and 18.99 to the euro. Gold is trading at 4,057.37 per fine ounce, and Brent crude oil is at 87.93 a barrel. In your Salah times, in Johannesburg, Zohar sets in at 12:19 p.m. and in Durban at 12:07 p.m. I'm Nina Bambeni with your Radio Islam News at this hour.
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0: Assalamu alaikum wa rahmatullahi wa barakatuh. Welcome to the third and final hour of the program. It is Sabah al Muslim on Radio Islam International. My name is Habib Bobat. We also take this opportunity to welcome our listeners in KZN on Radio Al Ansar. Ahlan wa sahlan wa marhaban bikum. I was in KZN last week. I must say I was pleasantly surprised to feel the cold weather. Well, towards the two ends of the day, during the day it would warm up nicely, but in the night as well as in the early hours of the morning, it was quite cold. In any case, Mawlana Ahmed Waja, what is the second clue this morning?
13: Jimana, so the first clue we've given earlier, we said that this has got to do with the ocean, and it's got to do with waves of the ocean. That is the first clue, right? So it's something that will come up when the waves, that's something that will come up with it, right? The second clue that we're giving you is that this is also the name of a beverage company. This word, it's also the name of a beverage company.
0: It's also a name of a beverage company.
13: Yeah, what all beverage they make, I'm not too sure, but I know they do water.
0: Waves and beverage. Waves and beverage. The most common thing between them is water.
13: Yeah. That's not ocean water.
0: Not ocean water. Okay.
13: Drinking water.
0: Sparkling water. Anyways, we'll catch up with you just after 8:30 for the third clue, inshallah, and see what our listeners have to say on this Monday morning.

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7: South Africa has ranked amongst the seven weakest entrepreneurial ecosystems in the world, according to the latest Global Entrepreneurship Monitor report. Despite this, despite the fact that South Africans have been recognized for their innovation and willingness to start businesses, the report found that weak policy support, regulation and access to finance continue to hold entrepreneurs back. We unpacked the findings with two of the report's co-authors, Professor Netanya Meyer, Acting Chair in Entrepreneurship Education, and Angus Baumaker, who is a research fellow at Stellenbosch Business School. Let's start off with Professor Meyer. Professor, thank you very much for your time and welcome to Radio Islam International.
8: Good morning and thank you very much for having us.
7: Thank you for joining us. It's a pleasure indeed. So, Professor, tell us, what is the Global Entrepreneurship Monitor Report designed to measure and why is it regarded as an important benchmark for countries such as South Africa?
8: Okay, so the report has been in existence for close to 27 years. So one of

0: the best features that I can definitely mention is the longitudinal measurement. So we can see over the years how various entrepreneurial indicators has fluctuated, either increased, decreased, stagnated, whatever the case may be. So that's very good. It's not just one point in time. It's over many, many years that we can see. Then we also measure two different aspects. So we measure the adult population's viewpoint of entrepreneurship, and also entrepreneurs, how they see, you know, dealing with day-to-day things in our ecosystem. And then what this specific report measures, because this specific report is only on one of the aspects from the GEM, is actually looking at the entrepreneurial ecosystem from a national expert survey perspective. So we get people from all these different factors that we include in the report, and I'm sure we're probably going to talk about some of them in our interview. And we get experts who deal on these cases, for example, finance, government policy, infrastructure development, to basically rate what the current ecosystem for businesses is within the country. And this is what the findings of this specific report is all about.
1: Angus, thank you very much for your time this morning on Radio Islam International. Welcome. The report assesses countries across 13 framework conditions. What are the key indicators used to evaluate the strength of an entrepreneurial ecosystem?
2: So, good morning, and thank you for inviting us. We look at the 13 factors they run from finance to government programs to R&D development to things like
0: education.
2: So there's a broad factor of things, you know, so basically they measure the ecosystem in a concerted and integrated way.
1: Yes. So, Professor Meyer, you know, South Africa has ranked 7th from the bottom with a score of just 3.9 out of 10. What were the most significant findings and what concerned you the most?
0: Okay, so maybe just jumping back to what that 3.9 actually means. So when we look at these 13 indicators that Angus just mentioned a few of them about, some of them are sub-indicators as well. So there'll be two things measuring finance, two things measuring infrastructure. So there's quite a few. So we actually look at the scores from these experts, and then we aggregate them into an index. And this is what the 3.9 is. So if you take the 13 scores, average them out, we score 3.9 out of 10, which is really very bad. Just to give you a little bit of a explanation or discussion of what the other countries in our category, income category, is doing, so that we can see how we compare to our global counterparts. If we look at India, I mean, India is part of the BRICS, China is part of the BRICS, Brazil is part of the BRICS. So I'm going to read those three because they directly link to our level of income. India is scoring a 6.1. I mean, that's almost double what we are doing. So clearly they are doing something different, and they are creating a conducive environment for their entrepreneurs. China, 5.4, still also much higher, I mean, higher than the global average. And then Brazil is just 0.1 above us. They score a 4, but still they're scoring higher than us. So clearly these countries that compare very equally to us in consideration with development status and income levels are doing something better to create a conducive and enabling environment for their entrepreneurs. And I think our local stakeholders need to go to these countries and, well, not physically, but, you know, look into their policies and look into what they are doing to provide a conducive environment for their small businesses to survive, start and thrive.
1: Now, Angus, yeah. Interestingly, the report says that South Africans remain innovative, resilient and willing to take entrepreneurial skill risks. Why then are we failing and falling behind many comparable emerging economies?
2: So for me, what's interesting about this report is that we involved professionals on all the different dimensions to give advice to entrepreneurs. And so the two biggest things that for me were important is that entrepreneurs don't actually get proper access to finance. And the reason for that is that we are living in a world where we are a developing country and our getting access to finance is still based on, you know, first world principles. So we have to change the way we think about how you fund entrepreneurs. The second thing for me is, which is very important, is that our markets are still closed. You know, we don't have, in many markets, entrepreneurs cannot compete, you know, whether it be retail, whether it be energy, whether it be finance. And so we are in a situation where we need to rethink how we engage entrepreneurs into our markets.
1: Professor Meyer, you know, countries that outperform South Africa have stronger government coordination, better regulation, and greater institutional support. Does this point to policy failure, implementation failure, or both?
0: It's a little bit of a combination of both, but if we do look at the written policies and the intention of many of these policies and programs, procedures, there's lots of things, strategies, you can call them many things because, of course, they fit into different areas. They are often developed quite well. But exactly, and I'm going to link on to something that Angus just said, the problem with a lot of these is, firstly, they are, in many cases, very much first world or westernized type of instruments. And this is exactly what Angus said. So they are quite high level, you know, implemented for a specific level of businesses. And this is the second point. Often they are very much designed for bigger and more established businesses. So when we look back at what we need to do specifically for small, medium, micro enterprises, because this is the category that our report specifically focuses on, we need to simplify these policies and we need to make them more accessible for these small businesses to actually enter. What we see is the big thing, bureaucracy, red tape, regulation, this is really killing our small businesses at the moment. And we need to create a environment for them where it's easier for them to navigate this complex regulatory environment that we're currently seeing.
1: Angus, is the solution simply more funding for entrepreneurs, or do we need more fundamental reforms in areas such as regulation, education, mentorship, and access to markets?
2: Access to markets is always important. I mean, that's a fundamental of entrepreneurship. If there's no market, there's no business. So, and entrepreneurs often make the fault of saying they need money, but actually what they need is a market. That's the most important thing. You know, is there a market? Is there a market for what you want to do? So also, what entrepreneurs often falter on is talent. Do you have the right people to take you to market? You know, and so those are two very fundamental things. So yeah, that's my view. I mean, markets are the most important thing. Is there a market? If you look at the literature around entrepreneurship, it says, you know, you need a bit of luck, you need a bit of this, you need a bit of that, but you actually ultimately need a market.
1: So, Professor Meyer, you know, just to build on to your previous point, the report notes that many higher performing countries are neither wealthier nor more entrepreneurial than South Africa. What are they doing differently that enables small businesses to thrive?
0: Okay, well, of course, I haven't had the luxury of time to investigate all of these countries, but I did actually have a look at India and what they are doing. And they, one of the biggest things, and this comes back to simplifying the registration process, the process of getting businesses legalized and formalized, they actually have various platforms where you can register a business and go through all the legalities in one platform. So it's easy for businesses to navigate this complex process that we have in South Africa. I mean, if you just ask any small business, you know, how many different departments or how many different platforms that you need to access to actually formalize your business, they would just tell you, you know, somewhere they sort of gave up because it was just too much for them to do. And this is the problem. It's a complex system. It's sometimes a system that you need to go back to several times because of lack of feedback, lack of proper instructions on how to follow it. Sometimes, you know, it's a service delivery problem. You've submitted everything and you just don't get the correct feedback. And linking back to what Angus also said with regards to market access, this sometimes prohibits small businesses to have greater market access, for example, to submit tenders or bigger invoice projects to bigger companies. Because if you do access these type of companies, you need all these legal documents. You can't just be an informalized business. So this also has a definite negative effect on, you know, market access. So I think one of the biggest things, and this is also our first recommendation within the report, is that we need to simplify the startup and registration process so that businesses, small businesses, can be easier legalized and formalized within our economic system.
1: Mm. So, Angus, many entrepreneurs have excellent business ideas but never succeed. From your research, what separates businesses that survive and grow from those that fail?
2: So, we have a very vibrant informal sector. You know, there are estimates around informal economy is worth 6 billion rand a year, at least. So we don't have people who don't understand entrepreneurship. We do have people that understand that you can trade every day. And those economies are not formalized. And that means that the government and our economy does not exercise a tax benefit from those economies. And that's our biggest challenge, actually. You know, we need to, in some way, formalize those economies. Not in a punitive way, like we do in our big businesses, but we need to formalize those economies because that'll bring a huge tax base and it'll bring a huge opportunity for those businesses. And I think that's our biggest challenge in South Africa. It's the same in Nigeria. Nigeria has done that, you know, and we haven't. We haven't formalized those economies. And I think that's a huge, big challenge for South Africa. And it'll be great for both those businesses and for South Africa as an economy.
1: Finally, Professor Meyer, you know, if government were to implement just maybe, say, 3 recommendations from this report over the next 5 years, let's say, which 3 would those be? And what would those greatest impact be?
0: Okay, I definitely think the first one would be to simplify the current bureaucracy, regulatory framework, and, you know, how simple it is for businesses to formalize. Exactly linking back to what Angus just said now, we need to formalize the informal economy so that they can contribute to our economy in a better way. So for that to happen, we need to make it easier for them to formalize and register and actually give them some benefit for doing this, because at this stage, there's no benefit for going through all these processes to formalize your business. So that would be the first thing, having a one-stop place where small businesses, and remember, I'm not saying that we shouldn't have this regulation because it's important. We know regulation and compliance needs to be there for various reasons, but we need to ensure that for the smaller business, we don't, you know, sort of have them under the same set of rules for big businesses. And that's what's currently happening. So that's the first thing I would say. The second thing, our infrastructure is at this stage a dismal affair. Small businesses are struggling to conduct day-to-day business because of all this infrastructure challenges that they have. I mean, if you have a small business and you need electricity and you've got load shedding, I know the electricity issue has been briefly sorted out in the past few years, but now we have the water crisis. We've got inaccessible roads. We've got struggles with, you know, businesses bringing their products from point A to B in a safe environment. So this is all causing additional challenges on top of the normal things like finance access, market access, that these businesses need to navigate on a daily basis. So I think the top three would be reducing the red tape and bureaucracy specifically for small businesses. Second one, improving our infrastructure, especially in rural peri-urban areas where we do see the decay more than in urbanized areas. And then the last one, I would say, to have a centralized place where businesses can easily register and get their business more formalized, specifically in the rural and township areas.
1: Professor, thank you very much for your time this morning, as well as Angus. We really appreciate your contribution to our program. Much appreciated.
0: Thanks for having us. Have a lovely day.
1: Thank you. Bye-bye. Those were Professor Netanya Meyer and Angus Baumaker, co-authors of the 2026 Global Entrepreneurship Monitor Report, discussing the challenges and opportunities facing South Africa's entrepreneurial ecosystem.
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4: Assalamu alaikum wa rahmatullahi wa barakatuh. Making headlines. South African motorists will know this week what they will be paying for fuel in August. The Mineral and Petroleum Resources Department is expected to announce the official price adjustment by Tuesday. Current data suggests there will be a little change in petrol prices. Only 93 octane petrol is expected to see a small decrease. Diesel users, however, are likely to face increase of close to 2 rands per litre. The shift follows higher global oil prices and a weaker rand after renewed tensions in the Middle East. Nationals from 50 countries, including 30 in Africa, will face security deposits of up to $20,000 when applying for certain business and tourist visas under a permanent visa bond program announced by the United States. Officials say the measure aims to curb visa overstays, but critics warn it could deter legitimate travelers.
5: The United States is making its visa bond program permanent, requiring some visitors to pay security deposits of up to $20,000 before receiving a visa. The new rule takes effect on August 3, 2026, and applies to certain applicants for B1 business and B2 tourist visas. Under the policy, the consular officers can require applicants to post a bond of $10,000, $15,000 or $20,000. The money will be returned if travelers comply with the terms of their stay, but will be forfeited if they overstay or violate visa conditions. The program expands on a pilot launched in 2025, with U.S. officials saying it helped reduce visa overstays.
4: Rescue teams in Pakistan have recovered the bodies of 7 climbers, including the celebrated Nepali-British mountaineer Nirmal Purja from Broad Peak, where an avalanche buried a 10-member international expedition 3 days ago. 3 climbers remain missing, amongst them a Pakistani guide, on what was meant to be his final trip to the mountains. The avalanche struck at 8,051-meter peak, the world's 12th highest, in Pakistan's Karakoram range, about midday on Thursday, trapping the group in one of the mountaineering's most demanding and remote settings. Purja's death, which was confirmed by his expedition company on Saturday, has reverberated far beyond climbing circles. From the news desk, Riri Sam, assalamu alaikum wa rahmatullahi wa barakatuh.
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0: All right, Mullah Ahmed Waja, it is the third clue that we are looking for.
1: Well, the third clue that the listeners have for this morning, Mullah, is that this word is also used for accommodation. It's the name of quite a few guest houses, hotels, I don't know about resorts, but villas, guest houses, yeah. Local, it's found, and internationally as well. So if you go through the three clues, we said the first clue, it had to do with the sea, and we added there that it's got to do with the waves of the sea. And then the second clue we gave you, we told you it's got it's also the name of a beverage company. And the third one is it's got to do with accommodation. It's the name of various guest houses, hotels, etc., local and international.
0: 072-786-1548.
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0: Jee Mulana, what are the people saying on this Monday morning?
1: So there's various answers coming through, Mulana. Some interesting words, but not unfortunately, there is one correct answer. Others are incorrect. So let's just go through. Someone gave us the word sonamai. I don't know what is that, but that is not the correct answer. Then somebody gave us the word bellows, white caps, spume. None of that is correct. Then the famous water brand, Valpre. Nope, not the correct answer. Cresta, nope. The word lodge. Interesting because it's accommodation, but way in there, what does that have to do with sea and waves? I don't know if there's a beverage company named Lodge Cascade. Okay, that could be close, but nope, it's not the right answer. Swell? Mm-mm. Okay, then you know the popular drink you see a lot of people drinking now, Surfside. It's a name of a beverage. It's a drink. But and it's surf. So maybe sea and waves. But accommodation there? No, I don't see any accommodation in Surfside. Not the correct answer. Wave crest. Nope. Aqua. Also incorrect. Oasis. Also incorrect. So it remains just one correct answer, Ma. The correct answer is the word spindrift. And, this answer actually came in. There's a second answer to come in this morning. It came in after just the first clue. It came in before 8 o'clock. So with just one clue, they already gave us this answer, spindrift.
0: Spindrift.
1: Now, what is spindrift, Ma? Spindrift it's got to be a windy day,
0: mm-hmm.
1: and the waves, as they crashing against the ocean, it causes, you know, that spray that comes out from the waves, especially when it's windy, it'll happen much more. That is called spindrift. the spray that comes out of a wave when it is a very windy day, that is called spindrift. There is other meanings. They speak about it. Snow and sand blowing across the ground can also be referred to as spindrift. But the main meaning of spindrift is it's basically a sea spray. It's basically a sea spray, but it's not because of the boat going through. It is just the wind that's blowing, and the waves as it is hitting across, smashing and crashing across the water, and that spray that emits out of there is called spindrift. Then it's also a beverage company. As I said earlier, they make water, I know. I don't know about other juices and things that they might be making. And yeah, if you go and look, if you do spindrift accommodation, you'll find, I think, especially Durban, Cape Town, there's quite a few there. And internationally, you'll find spindrift accommodation in Australia, in America. That's the ones that I can see. I don't know where else.
0: I think the easiest way to explain it is like an explosion in water.
1: An explosion in water. Yeah.
0: Damaka. Bahut bada damaka hua. Understand? Spindrift.
1: Spindrift. Sea spray.
0: Sea spray. Jazakallah khair, Mullah Waja. Lovely. Always lovely chatting to you.
1: Alhamdulillah. Jazakallah. Same, the same, yeah.
0: Yeah, bringing us up to 8:45. If you were around in Lanesia yesterday, they had a Ulama Legacy program arranged by the Jamiat. And basically you can say it was a seminar on the late Maulana Habibur Rahman Azmi, the great scholar from India. And they spoke about various aspects of his life. Some, like Mufti Zakaria Pando, gave an overview of his career and also where he was born and his educational life and contribution to the field of hadith. Then you had Maulana Ihtiram, who spoke about his services to the Ummah, and also specifically his relationship with the ulama of Dioband. And then we had Maulana Abu Huraira, who spoke about his interactions with the scholars of the time, for example, Sheikh Abdul Fattah Abu Ghudda Rahmatullah Alayh, and the correspondence between the two scholars, and as they would exchange opinions on certain legal matters as far as deen is concerned. Likewise, his correspondence with Sheikh Muhammad Awama, who is still alive, mashallah, in Turkey, the student of Sheikh Abdul Fattah Abu Ghudda, and also some of his classical works, for example, the contribution he made to the work of Albani, Shududuhu wa Akhta'uhu, and some of those ilmi, how would I say, academic research points that he would share with the ulama, and also his correspondence with Allama Shabbir Ahmed Uthmani and many great scholars of the time. So he was a scholar par excellent, and his role that he played for the Ummah was truly appreciated in his time and also in this day and age, especially in the field of hadith. And subhanallah, the great work that he has left behind. And thereafter, towards the last hour of the program, Marana Fadlur Rahman, who is also a student of Marana Habibur Rahman Azmi, basically spoke about the great scholar and also some of his own personal interaction. And towards the end, Marana Haider Ali Torat concluded with the parting advices. So that program took place yesterday here in Lanesia.
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8: If you are serious about knowing what's really happening in the fast-changing Middle East, then join me on an exciting educational tour to Jordan, Palestine, Syria, and Lebanon. 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Al-Aqsa is waiting for you. magical Petra, the cave of the seven sleepers referred to in Suratul Kahf, and much more. 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
10: The only Muslim-owned Mercedes-Benz dealership in Johannesburg.
0: Dozens of migrants have been returning to Morocco after spending days in the Spanish enclave of Ceuta, many arriving with little food, few belongings, and uncertain futures. The developments once again highlight the pressure driving irregular migration and the challenges facing both Morocco and Spain in managing their shared border. We speak to former Moroccan politician Lassen Haddad. Lassen, assalamu alaikum wa rahmatullahi wa barakatuh. Welcome to Radio Islam International.
11: Thank you. Assalamu alaikum wa rahmatullah.
0: Jazakallah khairan for joining us this morning. So, Mr. Haddad, what has driven so many migrants to risk crossing into Ceuta despite the dangers and uncertainty?
11: Well, it's a variety of factors that have driven those migrants to swim from Fnidak to Ceuta. And one of them is a decision by the Supreme Court in Andalusia saying that the Spanish authorities don't have the right to return people without due process, without administrative investigation. And so people who would swim to Ceuta would not be returned automatically, as happened in the past. That was a decision by the court. People also have heard of the Spanish government's decision to regularize about like 500,000 non-documented immigrants who are already in Spain. And those two events have been used by different groups and the trafficking people organizations, illegal organizations, to incite people to do mass migration. And the first wave happened about 4 days ago, when about like 1,500 swam and 500 of them reached Ceuta. And the Guardia Civil did not do anything because it was like a mass kind of movement. And so they arrived into Ceuta. When that was heard, then a lot of young kids, some of them employed, some of them non-employed, some of them with gainful employment, and some of them who are out of school and out of training and out of jobs, all joined on the 30th of July, and they came, some by foot and some by means of transportation, in order to get into Ceuta. And so that when the big swimming happened and a lot of them got into Ceuta, and unfortunately some of them died in the process.
0: Now, we also understand that many migrants have returned to Morocco after only a few days in Ceuta. What conditions did they encounter that led them to return?
11: Well, I think what happened is like Ceuta was completely shut down. They were in the streets. They could not find anything to eat or to drink, and they could not find a place to sleep, which is objectively impossible, but given the fact that the infrastructure on the Spanish side in Ceuta is limited, and they cannot deal with the 50,000 people, and so most of those stayed in the streets for 24 hours, 36 hours, and there was the decision by the Spanish authorities and the Moroccan authorities that all of those will return, despite the ruling of the Supreme Court, because that's a mass kind of migration that is organized and then pushed by mafias of illegal migration, and therefore the ruling of the Supreme Court does not apply in this kind of situation. So that's why they returned, and some of them in very bad conditions because they have been there for a long time without food and without drink and without a proper place to sleep.
0: Now, beyond border security, what more can governments do to address the root causes of migration, such as unemployment, poverty, and instability?
11: Well, I think a lot of the young people are out of school, out of training, and out of jobs. And those young kids feel that the migration is the only possibility that exists for them. But beyond that, I think there are those who are already employed. Some of them are making $400 or $500 in Morocco, but still they want to migrate. Those are like from the middle class who feel the burden of the high prices, the inflation, and all of that, and so that they can't make ends meet. And for them, going to migration is a way out of this. But also, I think a lot of people want to go and want to leave, want to find out what is happening over there. They have that kind of dream. And I think unless we address these kinds of issues in terms of like real training, real insertion in jobs, especially around the cities that are close to Ceuta in Morocco, unless we link investment to job creation, unless we give like some sort of hope to a lot of young people, and also have a career planning for those who are working so that they could climb up the employment ladder and then achieve, I think there will always be this kind of a temptation to go to Europe. But on the other hand, I mean, there are a lot of groups, mafias, and different kinds of smuggling groups coming from Morocco, coming from Algeria, coming from sub-Saharan Africa, but also very, very strong and very well organized, and some of them armed. And I think working to dismantle those is a very important thing. Mm. And I think the other thing is like Europe also needs a lot of migrants, and I think some sort of legal migration would be a good thing. And I think weaponizing migration right now and then making migration as this kind of attempt to replace the quote-unquote indigenous population of Europe is just like a myth that is used by different kinds of groups and ideologies. But I think Europe needs migrants, and I think there needs to be some sort of policy in order to have real migrants who are trained, who are prepared, and all of that, and who would go to Europe. And then Spain needs a lot of those in agriculture and construction. There is a big crisis in that. So I think unless there is like some sort of political courage and also will on both parts to deal with this kind of situation, we will always see these kinds of phenomena.
0: Finally, Mr. Haddad, what role should the European Union play in supporting North African countries that have become key transit points for people trying to reach Europe?
11: Well, I think the European Union is doing a great job, and probably they could do better, I mean, like in terms of providing the means and providing also the equipment to monitor the shores. For example, like the Moroccan security forces on the shores, they have to look out for those who are leaving and those who are coming in. But I think we need always to apply the principle that you protect your own borders. You are not supposed to protect other people's borders. But in terms of coordination and partnership, and I think that a lot is being done, and I think that needs to be reinforced. But it has to be done within a global migration kind of initiative. I think that Europe has issued the pact for migration, and that kind of pact is useful, is a very good step in the right direction. But I think it should be done, like, not only in the best interest of Europe, it should be done in the best interest of everyone. Those countries which are the source of migration, like sub-Saharan African countries, Algeria, Morocco, Tunisia, the Maghreb countries, and also those who are also transit countries. Morocco knows a lot of migration that is transit. And also Morocco, like, receives quite a few migrants, and it has its own policy of legalizing those kinds of illegal migrants. It has reached something like 50,000 now in terms of legalizing the sub-Saharan Africans who are migrants into Morocco. So I think the global coordinated kind of efforts between European Union and African countries, especially the Maghreb countries, would be the right way to go in order to have this kind of vision for what migration can be, and then reverse migration from being always this negative thing into this thing that we can deal with, that creates opportunities but also creates challenges for everyone.
0: Indeed. Mr. Haddad, thank you very much for your time. Much appreciated on Radio Islam International.
11: Thank you very much.
0: That was Moroccan politician, former Moroccan politician Lassen Haddad, discussing the latest migration developments between Morocco and the Spanish enclave of Ceuta. Bringing us to 9 a.m. on the dot, we say Jazakallah Khairan for tuning in and listening to Radio Islam. Continue listening. Next up is a 9 a.m. bulletin. Thereafter, Maulana Ibrahim Daya keeps you company.

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3: Assalamu alaikum wa rahmatullahi wa barakatuh. The date today, the 19th of Safar 1448, corresponding to the 3rd of August 2026. In your local news, President Cyril Ramaphosa says changes at the Public Investment Corporation are intended to improve governance and ensure stability at the state-owned asset manager. The changes include the appointment of Deputy Minister Siso Muhai as the PIC's new board chairperson. Ramaphosa made the remarks during the ANC's voter registration campaign in Emalahleni, Mpumalanga.
4: The PIC is the largest asset manager on the continent, and it manages the asset of civil servants like me, civil servants like teachers, civil servants like parliamentarians and all that. So it's a very important institution that we need to safeguard. It manages almost half of the worth of our GDP, 3.6 trillion rand. So when there are governance challenges, we have to act so that there is no instability. So there is no crisis at the PIC. Our actions are aimed at just solidifying the stability and getting the PIC to move forward in a much stronger way.
3: In other local news, the Independent Policing Union of South Africa says SAPS and the Independent Directorate Against Corruption have an opportunity to rebuild their relationship while respecting each other's roles. The union has welcomed the creation of IDEC's Ombud office, saying it will help restore the directorate's credibility and public trust. IPUSA says institutions like IDEC are vital in the fight against corruption.
5: We cannot afford to lose institutions such as IDEC, and I'm not talking about individuals, I'm talking about the body that has been established to look or to take care of issues of corruption. You know, corruption sidelines resources that are aimed at building societies. Corruption takes away the monies that are supposed to be building schools, building hospitals, facilities which the public depend on. Now, we as the security institutions have to deal with those issues decisively. And we are very excited to see that the judge that is responsible for taking care of the problems that are perpetuated by the investigators at IDEC and even the issues that are raised by the public has now been established.
3: On the African continent, migrants stream back across the border into Morocco in small groups after spending 2 or 3 days in the Spanish enclave of Ceuta, wandering the streets with almost nothing to eat and a little welcome. Rajay Islam's Rana Mohammed Bam has the story.
6: On Saturday morning, Spanish soldiers and civil guard officers directed a steady flow of people, mostly very young men, towards the exit at the border crossing. Some were barefoot, others had Red Cross blankets draped over their shoulders. Many were visibly exhausted after days of wandering around the town.
7: We imagined that paradise lay beyond the fence. We crossed the fence and found ourselves in hell. Here we eat and drink. Over there, there isn't even any water. There's nothing. There were only batons. Moroccan authorities laid on free buses for the returnees, many of whom said they'd left looking for work. At least 67 migrants died attempting to reach Ceuta, which lies on the northern tip of Morocco. The first time I entered Ceuta, I was expelled straight away. It wasn't like this time when I stayed, got to know the city and its atmosphere, and realized there was a lot of racism. As for the people who work here, I tell them not to emigrate to suffer. Just look at my situation.
6: Mohammed Bam, Radio Islam News.
3: In this morning's Palestine report with Mulana Ibrahim Musa, he spoke to us about a determined Israeli witch hunt against humanitarians who assisted Gaza.
8: So Israeli intelligence services, the Israeli lobby, supported by counterparts in Western countries, are now targeting individuals who spearheaded humanitarian relief efforts, grassroots campaigns and media advocacy in support of Gaza throughout the months of genocide and famine. We've got about four examples of this very recently. Italian authorities arresting Professor Mohammed Hanoun, president of the Palestinian community in Italy, along with four of his colleagues. We've got Dutch authorities arresting Amin Abu Rashid, one of the leading figures in Palestinian grassroots activism in Europe. Then you have, shockingly, Indonesian security forces arresting Dr. Abdul Karim Mikdad and transferring to Cyprus, which is a unprecedented act of betrayal.
3: And lastly, around 60,000 people have been ordered to evacuate as wildfires threaten the city of Spokane in Washington state. Officials say the fires have destroyed about 600 buildings, including homes and businesses. The three active blazes have burnt more than 5,300 acres and continue to threaten evacuated areas.
9: We have more than 900 individuals among the different agencies battling the Spokane complex fires. It's worth noting that this is one of 15 major fires burning throughout the state of Washington right now. More than 250,000 acres are on fire in this state. This is an extraordinary wildfire season in the Pacific Northwest. It's not a normal season.
3: In your finances, now the rand is trading at 16.44 to the dollar, 22.15 to the pound, and 18.96 to the euro. Gold is trading at $4,068.79 per fine ounce, and Brent crude oil is at $87.93 a barrel. In your Salah times, in Johannesburg, Zohar sets in at 12:19 p.m. and in Durban at 12:07 p.m. I'm Nina Bambeni with your Radio Islam News at this hour.
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Assalamu alaikum wa rahmatullahi wa barakatuh. This is the Books and Beyond program on Radio Islam International. It's Monday morning, today the 3rd of August 2026. My name is Ibrahim Daya, and inshallah I will be keeping you company up until 10 a.m. this morning. On the Books and Beyond program this morning, Mawlana Ashraf Dokrat will not be joining us this week. Inshallah, we hope to have Mawlana with us next week. Mufti Zubair Bayat, after 9:30, we will listen to the advices of Mufti Zubair Bayat. Namat Barakatuhu. That's what's coming up on the Books and Beyond program on this lovely Monday morning. Anything that's on your mind, any thoughts you'd like to share with us, drop us a message on 072-786-1548. That's the WhatsApp number here in studio. As we begin another week, it's Monday morning. Whether you are opening up your shop or you at the office or whether it's just the school errands or the weekly errands that you need to do. A lot of people, many of us, use Monday to prepare for the week ahead. It's a day of planning. Many companies, many organizations, you have Monday morning meetings. Even those that are at home would plan what they would like to do for this week. Some even prepare their menu of what meals they're going to prep or what meals they will be serving or preparing for this week. But perhaps one of the questions that we need to ask ourselves is that how can I earn the blessings of Allah subhanahu wa ta'ala this week? As Muslims, we don't merely chase wealth. We seek wealth that has barakah and blessings in it. Now, there's a great difference. A person may earn a great deal, but constantly feels anxious. Every month end is a worry. The money disappears almost as quickly as it comes. Yesterday, I saw on social media, someone said that, well, there it is, my salary lasted all of 24 hours and now it's done. So many people earn a great deal, but constantly feel that worry. The money disappears almost as quickly as it comes. Another person may earn much less, but there's peace at home. There's enough to provide for the family, enough to help others, and contentment in the heart as well. And the difference is barak. Allah subhanahu wa ta'ala says in Quran, وَلَوْ أَنَّ أَهْلَ الْقُرَىٰ آمَنُوا وَاتَّقَوْا لَفَتَحْنَا عَلَيْهِمْ بَرَكَاتٍ مِّنَ السَّمَاوَاتِ وَالْأَرْضِ. That if the people of the town, if the people of the village, if they had, number one, آمَنُوا, they believed in Allah subhanahu wa ta'ala, وَاتَّقَوْا, and they were conscious of Allah subhanahu wa ta'ala, that they had piety. 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We would have opened up upon them the blessings from the heavens and the earth as well. Allah subhanahu wa ta'ala mentions blessing. لَفَتَحْنَا عَلَيْهِمْ بَرَكَاتٍ مِّنَ السَّمَاوَاتِ وَالْأَرْضِ. Allah doesn't speak about abundance. Allah says that we would have given them barakah and blessings. So, as believers, as Muslims, we should never separate our

0: pious scholars and so on. They all worked. The Sahaba worked. Many of the great scholars were traders, were farmers, were craftsmen. Islam teaches us to tie our camel and place our trust in Allah subhanahu wa ta'ala. We strive, but we know that the outcome is in the hands of Allah subhanahu wa ta'ala. So as we begin this week, there are a few ways that we can invite barakah into our earnings. Of course, earning through halal means that is of utmost importance. Allah subhanahu wa ta'ala accepts only that which is pure. No amount of wealth is worth sacrificing our integrity. Whether we are an employer, an employee, running our own business, honesty must never be negotiable. We shouldn't be thinking that it's a shortcut that I can take to earning lots of money. And sometimes we think nobody will notice the dishonesty, but Allah subhanahu wa ta'ala knows. And if we lose barakah, we've lost more than money. Let us try to be more charitable this week. Charity does not decrease wealth. From a worldly perspective, this sounds impossible, but Allah subhanahu wa ta'ala will replace it. Allah subhanahu wa ta'ala will give you something much better than wealth. Allah subhanahu wa ta'ala will place contentment in that which remains. That is what barakah is. And always, always be grateful to Allah Azza wa Jal. لَإِن شَكَرْتُمْ لَأَزِيدَنَّكُمْ. And that when you thank Allah subhanahu wa ta'ala, Allah will increase. And it doesn't always mean a larger salary. It may be better health, a peaceful home, children who are righteous, protection from unnecessary expenses, a heart that sleeps peacefully at night. Those are forms of wealth that no bank account can measure. And of course, never let your work distract you from Allah subhanahu wa ta'ala. That when it's time for salah, then remember that it is Allah who is calling you to prayer. It is Allah, the one who provides your sustenance that you are standing in front of. So if we neglect the giver while chasing the gift, we've misunderstood where our provision truly comes from. So let's start off this week with renewed intentions, not only planning what we're going to achieve and what we're going to do, but with a renewed intention to develop a better and closer relationship with Allah subhanahu wa ta'ala. It's 9:15.
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Our hadith discussion for this morning. There is a hadith in which Nabi sallallahu alayhi wa sallam said, value or take advantage of five before five. And in this, Nabi sallallahu alayhi wa sallam mentioned that your youth before your old age. That's the first one. That value your youth before your old age. When we are young, we often feel that we have all the time in the world. So we postpone learning the Quran. We postpone seeking knowledge. We postpone making positive changes. And we keep telling ourselves that I'll become more committed later. I'll do more later in life. But youth is not guaranteed. The energy and the opportunities we have today may not be there tomorrow. So whether you are 18 or whether you are 58, there are things that you can do today that will become more difficult if you keep delaying them. Think of how many years have passed, and there's something that you wanted to do, and you said, I'll do it next year, or I'll do it after 5 years, or I'll do it after 10 years, and you're still in that same position, and you still haven't done that or achieved that. So youth before old age, that a day will come where you'd want to do it, you really want to do it, but the energy might not be there. You won't have the ability to do so. So value or take advantage of your youth before your old age. The second one, Nabi sallallahu alayhi wa sallam mentioned, your health before sickness. Your health before your sickness. Many of us only appreciate our health after we have lost it. The ability to stand in salah, to fast comfortably, to earn a living, to spend time with family, to help others. These are our blessings we often overlook because they've become part of our daily routine. A healthy body is not something to take for granted. This is an amana from Allah subhanahu wa ta'ala. And the same thing happens here. Many times we feel that later on in life, I'm going to dedicate more time to the masjid, or later on in life, I'll dedicate more time to Quran or tahajjud or performing nafal salah or fasting. And then later on in life, and may Allah subhanahu wa ta'ala grant us all afia, we always ask Allah subhanahu wa ta'ala to keep us healthy, to keep us safe and so on. But later on in life, a person might not be able to do that. It becomes difficult to stand and perform salah. It becomes difficult to fast comfortably. It becomes difficult to spend time with family because your body just doesn't allow it, because as you get older or perhaps some sickness comes upon, it becomes a bit more difficult. And then Nabi sallallahu alayhi wa sallam mentioned, and the third thing, so take advantage of five before five, your youth before your old age, your health before your sickness, your wealth before poverty. That when you do have a little bit, or you, Allah subhanahu wa ta'ala has blessed you with wealth, Allah subhanahu wa ta'ala has granted you your sustenance with ease. Islam teaches us and encourages us to earn through halal means and to spend wisely as well. But this hadith here reminds us that wealth is also an opportunity. Today we may have the ability to support our parents, to help those in need, to contribute to a masjid, to sponsor or look after an orphan, or to feed a hungry family. Tomorrow the circumstances could be very difficult. So use what Allah subhanahu wa ta'ala has entrusted you to or entrusted to you while you have the opportunity. Don't wait and think, when I have more money. And this is something that many of us think and many of us are guilty of. We might have some money, or we might have some savings, or we might have a good job, and we're earning, and we think, okay, when I get the next increase, or when I make the next big when I make the more money, or when I earn a bit more, then I'm going to help the needy, then I'm going to feed people, then I'm going to do all this, I'm going to do more charity work, and I'll help organizations, and I'll do this and I'll do that. But that day never comes. We think that it's going to come. Then when we do start earning more, or we do get the salary increase, then we find that we have more expenses. So
Islam teaches us that yes, you should earn through halal means, but also spend wisely, help people, assist people that you can, and do what you can do, because tomorrow you might want to do it, but you won't have the wealth to do it. The fourth one that Nabi sallallahu alayhi wa sallam mentioned is your free time before your busyness. And this may be the one that resonates most with us. We often say, when things calm down, when the children are older, when work becomes a bit easier, the reality is that life really becomes less busy. If you don't make time for Quran, for Salah, for family, busyness will always find another excuse. You know, time doesn't suddenly appear. We have to make room for what truly matters. It's not just going to... Everyone still has 24 hours in a day, whether you are 25 or whether you are 45. You have 24 hours in a day. So time is not going to increase. You're not going to be less busy. There will always be something that occupies you. But if you prioritize and you make time for the things that are important, then irrespective of irrespective of what your job is or what you're doing or whatever it is, you'll always find time for that which you have prioritized. If you know that every single day I need to read a portion of the Quran and you set aside that time every day, then whether you are working or whether you are retired or whether you're running your own business or whether you're working for someone, you will make time for that Quran. You'll make time for family, and you will find the time to do that which is important to you. So never think that one day when I'm free and when I'm retired, then I'm going to dedicate my life to the Quran, and I'll even do my hifz, and I'll do this and I'll do that. We have to value each minute and each hour, each day that we have, and prioritize that which brings you closer to Allah subhanahu wa ta'ala. And the last one, and that is probably the most important one, Nabi sallallahu alayhi wa sallam said that value or take advantage of your life before death. This is a reminder that gives meaning to all the others, that every new day is a gift. Every Monday is another opportunity that many people never received. Allah subhanahu wa ta'ala has granted us another week to repent, to improve, to repair relationships, to increase in ibadah, to leave behind something beneficial. You know, none of us know how many Mondays we have left. It's not. This should motivate us. It's to do better, to be better human beings, to be better Muslims as well. That this life is a test. And one of the regrets of the year after is that a person will look back and think, I should have spent more time worshipping Allah subhanahu wa ta'ala. I should have spent more time in dhikr. I should have spent more time in reciting the Quran. I should not have wasted so much of my life doing frivolous activities. So value this life that you have before death. So as we begin this week, we can choose just one of these five blessings to appreciate and make better use of it. If Allah has blessed you with health, use it in His obedience. If Allah has blessed you with wealth, let it benefit others. If Allah has blessed you with time, don't waste it. If Allah has blessed you with life, fill it with deeds that will be good, and deeds that will be of benefit and bring you closest to Allah subhanahu wa ta'ala. Because one day these opportunities will become memories. It's 28 minutes past 9.

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2: Assalamu alaikum wa rahmatullahi wa barakatuh. Making headlines. South African motorists will know this week what they will be paying for fuel in August. The Mineral and Petroleum Resources Department is expected to announce the official price adjustment by Tuesday. Current data suggests there will be a little change in petrol prices. Only 93 octane petrol is expected to see a small decrease. Diesel users, however, are likely to face increase of close to 2 rands per litre. The shift follows higher global oil prices and a weaker rand after renewed tensions in the Middle East. Nationals from 50 countries, including 30 in Africa, will face security deposits of up to $20,000 when applying for certain business and tourist visas under a permanent visa bond program announced by the United States. Officials say the measure aims to curb visa overstays, but critics warn it could deter legitimate travelers.
3: The United States is making its visa bond program permanent, requiring some visitors to pay security deposits of up to $20,000 before receiving a visa. The new rule takes effect on August 3, 2026, and applies to certain applicants for B1 business and B2 tourist visas. Under the policy, the consular offices can require applicants to post a bond of $10,000, $15,000 or $20,000. The money will be returned if travelers comply with the terms of their stay, but will be forfeited if they overstay or violate visa conditions. The program expands on a pilot launched in 2025, with U.S. officials saying it helped reduce visa overstays.
2: Rescue teams in Pakistan have recovered the bodies of 7 climbers, including the celebrated Nepali-British mountaineer Nirmal Purja from Broad Peak, where an avalanche buried a 10-member international expedition 3 days ago. 3 climbers remain missing, amongst them a Pakistani guide, on what was meant to be his final trip to the mountains. The avalanche struck at 8,051-meter peak, the world's 12th highest, in Pakistan's Karakoram range, about midday on Thursday, trapping the group in one of the mountaineering's most demanding and remote settings. Purja's death, which was confirmed by his expedition company on Saturday, has reverberated far beyond climbing circles. From the news desk, Kuriri Samson, alaikum wa rahmatullahi wa barakatuh.
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0: We take a listen to the lecture that was delivered by Mufti Zubair Bayat on a Friday, the 31st of July. That will take us through to the 10 a.m. news bulletin. I'll be back with you tomorrow morning, inshallah. Until then, assalamu alaikum wa rahmatullahi wa barakatuh.
8: Respected elders and dear brothers and all who are listening on the audio streaming, the month of Safar, there are certain dates, certain events that have taken place that are lessons for us to reflect upon and to apply those lessons to our current situation and our contemporary world. One is on the first of Safar, we find a very, very positive event occurred, a very, very a promising event in that in the 80 of Hijrah, on the first of Safar, a person entered into the fold of Islam which brought a lot of happiness to our beloved Nabi Kareem sallallahu alayhi wa sallam, and that was none other than Hazrat Khalid bin Walid radiallahu ta'ala anhu. On the first of Safar in the 80 of Hijrah, Hazrat Khalid bin Walid radiallahu ta'ala anhu arrived in Medina together with two other very important people, Usman bin Talha and Amr ibn al-As radiallahu ta'ala anhu. The three of them came to Medina. This was just before the conquest of Makkah, and the three of them accepted Islam. Nabi Karim sallallahu alayhi wa sallam was extremely pleased by the acceptance of Islam of Khalid radiallahu ta'ala anhu, because he desired very much to accept Islam because of his talents and his capabilities, strategies. Nabi Karim sallallahu alayhi wa sallam was very desirous of him accepting Islam. In fact, Nabi Karim sallallahu alayhi wa sallam sent a message that it is astonishing that an intelligent person like you, O Khalid, and you have not yet come into the fold of Islam. And those words had the desirable impact on his heart. When he was asked later on that what is it come to Islam when you were the person in the battle of Uhud, the person who turned the tide against the Muslims and in favor of the Quraysh, was none other than Khalid bin Walid radiallahu ta'ala anhu, because he saw the gap in the defenses of the Muslims when the 50 archers left the position on the top of the mountain which is known as Jabal Rumat. Those who have been for Hajj or Umrah, they would have made ziyarat of Uhud mountain, and they would have seen the battlefield of Uhud, and they would have seen what is called Jabal Rumat, the mount of the archers. And it was on this mountain that Nabi Karim sallallahu alaihi wasallam appointed Hazrat Abdullah bin Jubair radiallahu ta'ala anhu with 50 archers, and he told them under no circumstances should you come down. But they understood that this was only till the battle was in progress, when the mushriks, they fled the battlefield. The battle is over, so they came down. The leader, the Amir, told them repeatedly, look here, we did not get the instruction, we're not allowed to go down. But they said this was till the battle was in progress. So 40 of them came down, 10 remained, and then Khalid radiallahu ta'ala anhu saw this gap, and he came around the back and he attacked the Muslims, and as a result of which 70 people were made shaheed, from amongst them the uncle of beloved Nabi sallallahu alayhi wa sallam, Sayyidina Hamza radiallahu ta'ala anhu, who is known as Sayyidu Shuhada, the leader of all of the martyrs. And this was a setback for the Muslims. We won't say defeat, but it was a setback for the Muslims after the open victory that Allah subhanahu wa ta'ala gave them in the battle of Badr. So it was Khalid radiallahu ta'ala anhu who was responsible for the setback. But as time went, he for himself began to realize, and he saw that despite every effort to crush Islam and Muslims, Islam continued to grow and spread and become stronger and stronger. And in his heart he had it already that this is something that is unstoppable. Nothing can stop this growth of Islam. So that was one reason. The second reason was he studied carefully the teachings of Nabi Karim sallallahu alaihi wasallam, and he found that these were very beautiful and noble teachings, and he was impressed by these teachings. And the third thing, he studied the noble personality of Nabi Karim sallallahu alaihi wasallam, and he was highly impressed by his akhlaq and by his character, and Allah subhanahu wa ta'ala melted his heart. When the message came to him, he decided that, no, I have to go to Medina, and now I have to accept Islam. And he came along with these two companions, also very senior leaders of the Quraysh. He came and they all recited the Shahada. Nabi Karim sallallahu alaihi wasallam was very pleased and happy, and he told Khalid, I knew that you are going to come. I knew that you are going to come, and you are going to come to accept Islam. He then said to Nabi Karim sallallahu alaihi wasallam that, O Nabi of Allah, please ask Allah subhanahu wa ta'ala to forgive my past mistakes that I made. This mistake that I was instrumental in the battle of Uhud, to harm the Muslimin. It's a big mistake that I made. Ask Allah subhanahu wa ta'ala to forgive me. Nabi Kareem sallallahu alayhi wa sallam told him, O Khalid, innal islamu ma kana qablahu. Islam will wipe out whatever wrongs a person may have did before Islam, even to the extent that if a person committed murder, or he committed adultery, or he was gambling, or he was drinking, or he was drugging, whatever sins he may have committed before Islam, when he accepts Islam, every sin is forgiven by Allah subhanahu wa ta'ala. Innal Islama yahdimu ma kana qablahu. Islam causes all the past sins of a person to be forgiven by Allah subhanahu wa ta'ala altogether. Even to the extent that person who buried his daughter alive in the days of ignorance and jahiliyyah, and now he wanted to accept Islam, and he said, O Nabi of Allah, I want to accept Islam, but I'm doubting and hesitating. He said, why? Why are you doubting? Why are you hesitating? He said, I committed such an evil deed that I wonder whether Allah will even forgive me. He said, what did you do? He said, well, he gave the long story. We may have heard this before, but all is that he had a daughter, and in the days of Jahiliyyah, there were certain clans that did not accept the news of the birth of a daughter, and they would immediately arrange for that girl to be buried alive, because they did not want to have a stigma that this is a father of a girl. He felt it like something that was against their masculinity, and it was stupidity, obviously, and foolishness and ignorance at of its highest order. This was in the days of Jahiliyyah, the days of ignorance. This is how the people were, so ignorant. There was such darkness that prevailed. And sad to say, the world is going back into Jahiliyyah. We came from that era of Jahiliyyah, and in today's time, the world is going back into Jahiliyyah. That time, they buried the daughters alive, and in this day and age, they've got more sophisticated, but still a very evil, wicked, and brutal way. They call what they call abortion is just like killing a living being. There's no difference. Just that now it is done in a surgery, and it is done by medical practitioners, and it is done with the consent of the people, and it is given a cloak of respectability. But it is nothing short of murder. It is clear-cut murder, like how they murdered the girls in the past by burying them alive. So this person came to Nabi Kareem sallallahu alaihi wasallam, and he mentioned about the act of burying his daughter alive. He gave the whole detailed account. And as he was explaining, Nabi Kareem sallallahu alayhi wa sallam was weeping and crying, and his tears were flowing. And he said to him, Halla rahimta, halla rahimta. Why did not some mercy overtake you? Why were you not merciful when the child was crying and begging to spare her life? You still covered her and in the sand and you buried her alive. And he said, O Nabi of Allah, what can I say? It was the days of Jahiliyyah and we did not have the light of Islam. And this is the reason why I did what I did. Is there forgiveness for me? And Nabi Kareem sallallahu alayhi wa sallam told him the same words that inna al-Islam yahdimu ma kana qablahu. Islam wipes out whatever crimes and wrongs that you may have perpetrated before. Allah subhanahu wa ta'ala wipes out all past sins through the blessing of Islam. And this is why we find that alhamdulillah we have a Muslim prison board in our country, mashallah. And they work in the prisons. I had the opportunity to visit one of the facilities about 2-3 weeks ago. And these are hardened criminals. But mashallah, amongst them, there are those who accepted Islam, alhamdulillah. And our message we give to them, and the message that is given to these people in the prisons too, is that never mind what crimes you may have committed in the past, but come to Islam, and come to Iman, and accept Islam, and whatever crimes you committed of the past are forgiven by Allah subhanahu wa ta'ala, complete and total forgiveness, provided that you sincerely recite the kalima and you enter the fold of Islam, you are forgiven by Allah subhanahu wa ta'ala. So Khalid radiallahu ta'ala anhu was given the glad tidings that do not be concerned, you have been forgiven by Allah subhanahu wa ta'ala. And thereafter, Allah subhanahu wa ta'ala, you know, made his potential shine and his capabilities were admired now when he became the general of the Muslim armies. Allahu Akbar, Allahu Akbar. In the first battle that took place after he accepted Islam was the conquest of Makkah. The same person who came to Medina to attack the Muslims was now the very same person that is leading one of the battalions that entered Makkah at the time of Fathu Makkah, the conquest of Makkah. Nabi Sallallahu Alaihi Wasallam appointed him and he just became Muslim. And within a few days he was appointed as the head of the battalion. And his squad entered Makkah through a place that is called Shubayka. And for many, many centuries, there was a street that was named after him, that it was known as Tariq Khalid bin Walid, the road of Khalid bin Walid. He entered Makkah from that route at the time of the conquest of Makkah. And thereafter, many, many other battles that took place, Khalid radiallahu ta'ala was in the forefront. It happened that in the battle of Muta, which was against the Romans, and which is a place that is situated today in modern-day Jordan, Muta, and the famous battle that took place there, that Nabi Kareem sallallahu alayhi wa sallam sent the army, and he put at the head of the army Hazrat Ja'far radiallahu ta'ala anhu, his own beloved cousin, and he said, if Ja'far is martyred, then Abdullah bin Rawaha radiallahu ta'ala anhu must be made the Amir of the army. And if he is martyred, then Zayd bin Haritha should be made the Amir of the army. From this, the Sahaba already gauged that Nabi Kareem sallallahu alayhi wa sallam saying that if they are going to be martyred, they must be, it's an indication that they will gain martyrdom. Allahu Akbar. And they went prepared in that same way and they fought the battle against the Romans, and by the will of Allah, these three great generals of the Muslims were martyred in the battle of Muta. Now, they had no leader, that was appointed directly by Nabi Kareem Sallallahu Alaihi Wasallam, but the Muslims amongst themselves, they had a consensus, discussion, and by consensus they appointed Hazrat Khalid bin Walid radiallahu ta'ala anhu to take the lead. And alhamdulillah, he was able to push back against the Romans, and the Muslims returned to Medina, and the whole account of the battle was given to Nabi Kareem sallallahu alaihi wasallam, and it was explained to him how Khalid radiallahu ta'ala anhu saved the day for the Muslims, and that brought so much of happiness to Nabi Kareem sallallahu alaihi wasallam that from that time onwards he was given the title of Sayfum min Suyufillah, a sword from the swords of Allah subhanahu wa ta'ala. And that is how he got the title of Sayfullah, the sword of Allah. Thereafter, Hazrat Khalid radiallahu ta'ala anhu took place in many, many conquests. The whole of the conquest of Persia, Iraq and Iran was by the brilliance of Khalid bin Walid radiallahu ta'ala anhu as a general. Then later, the conquest of Sham and Syria, and that part of the world was also at the hand of Khalid bin Walid radiallahu ta'ala. The Battle of Yarmouk is where his true capabilities were seen by the Muslim Ummah. But by the will of Allah subhanahu wa ta'ala, he became ill, and due to illness now, he was close to death, and he was approaching his death. Yes, one other incident, since I started the topic on this subject, I think I will have to finish it on this subject too. There was another incident that happened that I wanted to speak about, but maybe we'll leave it to some other occasion. Khalid radiallahu ta'ala anhu, at one point in time, he was the general leading the Muslim armies. And he was the commander-in-chief. And he led them in the battlefield. Sayyidina Umar radiallahu ta'ala anhu, he felt that it should not be that the Muslims attribute all victories only to Khalid radiallahu ta'ala anhu, and they put their reliance on him rather than Allah subhanahu wa ta'ala. So he decided, as the Amirul Mu'mineen, as the overall ruler of the Muslim Ummah, that he will ask Khalid to resign and to be replaced by some other person as the commander-in-chief. And he writes a letter, and that letter is delivered to Khalid radiallahu ta'ala in the thick of the battle, and he's being demoted from being commander-in-chief to an ordinary soldier, and somebody else is given that post and position. And he takes the standard and the leadership, and he gives it over to this person and says, you are now the commander in chief. Now, how can it be? You have been the commander in chief. You have been leading us in the battles all the time. He said, no, it's the instruction of Amirul Mu'mineen. We are sami'na wa ata'na. We hear and we obey. There's no question of declining his order. And so he fights now as an ordinary soldier, and the command is handed over to someone else. And people asked him after the battle that, how did you feel? I mean, you are right there, the commander-in-chief, and now you just demoted to an ordinary soldier. He said, oh people, what did I feel? I felt nothing, because from the day beginning I was doing it for Allah, and at the end I was doing it for Allah. I was never doing it for Amirul Mu'mineen or for anyone else. Therefore, whether I'm right on the top in charge or I'm just an ordinary foot soldier, my battle and my striving was only for the sake of Allah subhanahu wa ta'ala. This was the ikhlas, and this was the sincerity. Allahu Akbar. Then now comes a time, at the time of his death, his last illness, he's crying, and Hazrat Umar radiallahu ta'ala anhu comes to see him and visit him at the time of his last illness. And he says, "Oh, Amir al-Mu'mineen, I'm feeling very, very disheartened. I'm feeling very saddened that I am dying like an old camel on a deathbed, whereas there isn't a single my body from head to toe where I have not taken a wound in the way of jihad, in the way of Allah subhanahu wa ta'ala. Not a single part of my body has been spared. Every part of my body carries a wound of the wounds in the battlefield, in jihad, in the way of Allah subhanahu wa ta'ala. And now I'm dying on a bed. I'm dying on a bed like an old camel. I feel very sad. My desire was always to die in the battlefield as a shaheed. Whenever there was any opportunity, when the battle was at its peak and there was every opportunity to acquire shahada, I plunged right into the middle of that in the hope that Allah will give me shahada. But I was deprived of shahada and now I'm dying on my bed here. Oh, Amir al-Mu'mineen, I'm very saddened by this." Sayyidina Umar radiallahu ta'ala anhu gave him consolation and he told him, "See, O Khalid, as much as you desired martyrdom and you wish to die in the way of Allah subhanahu wa ta'ala as a shaheed, but Allah subhanahu wa ta'ala did not will that for you, there is a reason for that, and the reason is because you have been given the title of Saifullah, the sword of Allah by Allah's Nabi sallallahu alayhi wa sallam. Now if you died in the battlefield, the enemies would have gloated and they would have said, 'We broke the sword of Allah.' Allah subhanahu wa ta'ala not want them to gloat and to boast to say, 'We broke Allah's sword.' Who can break Allah's sword? Nobody has the right or the courage to break Allah's sword to protect that title. Allah subhanahu wa ta'ala not give you death in the battlefield, but your death is coming to you in this way. But we must also remember that Nabi Kareem sallallahu alayhi wa sallam said, the person who passed away even in his bed, but he had the intention that he wants to leave this world and die as a shaheed. He wants to die as a shaheed. Then Nabi Kareem sallallahu alayhi wa sallam said, ballaghahu Allahu manazil ash-shuhada wa in mata ala firashihi, he will be elevated to the status of a shaheed even though he died in his bed. If from the sincere intention of his heart, he desired shahada, it was his sincere desire in his heart to acquire shahada, but due to circumstances, he got ill and he's passing away in his bed, he will get the rank and status of a shaheed on the basis of that intention that Allah subhanahu wa ta'ala is fully aware. بَلَّغَهُ اللَّهُ مَنَازِلَ الشُّهَدَاءِ وَإِن مَاتَ عَلَىٰ فِرَاشِهِ, Allah subhanahu wa ta'ala will elevate him to the ranks of the shuhada even though he passed away in his own bed, because Allah looks at the intentions of a person and according to that intention Allah subhanahu wa ta'ala will reward him accordingly, even though he could not acquire that which he wished to acquire, but the intention was there, Allah will give him on that basis. We can also, many other circumstances, many people want to go for Hajj, but they could not perform Hajj, and they passed away before completing their Hajj. But their sincere intention was in their heart, "Ya Allah, I want to go for Hajj. Ya Allah, I want to become a Haji. Ya Allah, I want to get the reward of Hajj." But mort overtook them before they could go for Hajj. Inshallah, they will also be raised with the Hujjaj on the day of Qiyamah. Like how that person will be raised with the Shuhada, they will be raised with the Hujjaj on the day of Qiyamah. وآخر دعوانا الحمد لله رب العالمين.

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1: Assalamu alaikum wa rahmatullahi wa barakatuh. The date today, the 19th of Safar 1448, corresponding to the 3rd of August 2026. In your local news, South Africa has ranked amongst the seven weakest entrepreneurial ecosystems in the world. According to the latest Global Entrepreneurship Monitor report, despite the fact that South Africans have been recognized for their innovation and willingness to start businesses, the report found that weak policy support, regulation and access to finance continue to hold entrepreneurs back. Radio Islam unpacked the findings with two of the report's co-authors, Professor Netanya Meyer, Chair in Entrepreneurship Education, and Angus Baumaker, who is a research fellow at Stellenbosch Business School, about what the Global Entrepreneurship Monitor report measures and why it is an important benchmark for South Africa.
2: Okay, so the report has been in existence for close to 27 years. So one of the best features that I can definitely mention is the longitudinal measurement. So we can see over the years how various entrepreneurial indicators has fluctuated, either increased, decreased, stagnated, whatever the case may be. So that's very good. It's not just one point in time. It's over many, many years that we can see.
1: Angus explained what the key indicators are used to assess the strength of a country's entrepreneurial ecosystem.
3: We look at the 13 factors that run from finance to government programs to R&D development to things like education. So it's a broad factor of things, you know. And so basically they measure the ecosystem concerted and integrated way.
1: In other local news, SANParks says an aircraft will be deployed on Monday to help contain a vegetation fire above a Kloofneck corner on Tafelberg Road in Cape Town. Fire crews remain on site after safety evacuating visitors and managing traffic in the area. The blaze reached the vicinity of the lower cableway station, but no visitors were affected as the Table Mountain aerial cableway is closed for annual maintenance. And on the African continent, the United States has introduced a permanent visa bond program requiring some applicants from 50 countries, including 30 in Africa, to pay security deposits of up to $20,000. The rule, which took effect on the 3rd of August, applies to certain B1 business and B2 tourist visa applicants. The bond may be fortified if a traveler overstays or violates the conditions of the visa after entering the United States.
4: Under the policy, the consular officers can require applicants to post a bond of $10,000, $15,000, or $20,000. The money will be returned if travelers comply with the terms of their stay, but will be forfeited if they overstay or violate visa conditions. The program expands on a pilot launched in 2025, with U.S. officials saying it helped reduce visa overstays. But critics argue the high deposits could put travel to the United States out of reach for many people and hurt tourism-dependent businesses that rely on international visitors.
1: In your Ummah News, U.S. President Donald Trump says the Board of Peace will take possession of Hamas weapons as the group begins disarming under a proposed plan. However, the board has said the responsibility will instead fall to the Palestinian National Committee for the administration of Gaza, which would assume civilian and security control. The differing statements have created uncertainty over who will oversee the disarmament process. And lastly, Venezuela and the Dominican Republic have agreed to work towards restoring relations, which were severed after the Dominican Republic criticized the re-election of former Venezuelan President Nicolas Maduro as fraudulent. The two countries agreed on a roadmap for further talks on gradual normalization of diplomatic ties. Radio Islam's Mulana Muhammad Bam has the details.
5: The Dominican Republic joined dozens of other countries in announcing that they would not recognize Maduro's 2024 re-election amid widespread allegations of fraud from election observers and Venezuela's political opposition. Those elections were followed by a deadly government crackdown on ensuing protests. Venezuela reacted by cutting off diplomatic relations with the Dominican Republic. Maduro was abducted by U.S. forces in a military raid on Venezuela in January. The interim government in Caracas, led by interim President Delcy Rodriguez, has pursued renewed engagement with formerly estranged partners as part of a larger realignment with U.S. interests in the region. That has included opening up Venezuelan energy sources to U.S. investment and greater access to other natural resources, such as minerals, along with closer ties to Washington. Venezuela recently announced that it would pull out of the International Criminal Court, which it accused of bias against poor and non-Western countries. The ICC announced in 2021 that it would investigate potential crimes against humanity by the Venezuelan government during its crackdown on anti-government protests in 2017. However, the recent decision coincided with a push by the Trump administration to delegitimize and hobble the international organization. Mohammed Bamredi, Star News.
1: And in your finances, now the rand is trading at 16.48 to the dollar, 22.18 to the pound, and 19 to the euro. Gold is trading at $4,054.55 a fine ounce, and Brent crude oil is at $87.93 a barrel. In your Salah times, in Johannesburg, Zohar sets in at 12.19 p.m. and in Durban at 12.07 p.m. I'm Nina Bambeni with your Radio Islam News at this hour.
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Man arafa nafsahu faqad arafa rabbahu. One who truly understands themselves gains a deeper understanding of their Lord. 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

0: Bismillahirrahmanirrahim. All praise belongs to Allah, the creator of the nafs, the tone of the heart, the one who sends reminders when we drift and mercy when we return. Salat and salam upon our beloved Nabi Muhammad sallallahu alayhi wasallam, his family, his friends, his companions, the Ummahatul Mu'mineen, and all those who walk the path of truth with sincerity. Assalamu alaikum wa rahmatullahi wa barakatuh. You tuned into What We Want with me, your host, Tasneem Saif. Yes, indeed. This is Chef Tia Saif with food for your soul on your favorite learning station, Radio Islam International. Alhamdulillah, it's a beautiful day today. And alhamdulillah, we start a new month. August is known basically as Women's Month. A time to celebrate the strength and the resilience and the beauty of women. And it's also an opportunity to give us honest conversations about women's health. And too often, I think that women are expected to endure pain and silence it. But also, I think that delaying seeking medical care is often because women are always putting everyone else's needs before their own. And that is how I think we are programmed as women. And today we are changing the narrative on the program. And joining us, alhamdulillah, on air is a medical doctor who completed most of her medical training in Cuba before finishing her clinical training at the University of Fitz. She also holds a diploma in obstetrics and has worked across gynecology, anesthetic, and emergency medicine. She now serves women through her private practice as well as house calls, with a special interest in women's health, pregnancy care, and preventative medicine. To all our listeners of Radio Islam, this is Dr. Nazira Varacha. Assalamu alaikum wa rahmatullahi wa barakatuh, Dr. Nazira, and welcome to What We Want.
1: Wa alaikum salam wa rahmatullahi wa barakatuh. Jazakallah for having me on your show this

0: especially during the most vulnerable moments. And you know, medicine allows you to combine science, service, compassion, humanity, all at once. And you know, I'm so grateful for this journey and this privilege of, you know, learning and understanding and being able to make a difference. And so my interest in women's health, you know, developed mostly during my training and work in obstetrics and gynae. And you know, you come to realize that most women tend to suffer silently because they believe that most of their symptoms are normal. And because of that, you know, they delay seeking help. And caring for one woman doesn't just, you know, impact them. It impacts the entire family and community. And that's why I'm so drawn to this field. I want women to feel heard. I want them to feel supported. I want them to feel empowered to seek help.
1: I absolutely love that. There's so many points that you've said there that I want to touch on in the program. But throughout your career, you cared for women during some of the most, I think, vulnerable moments of their lives. What has that taught you about the strength of women?
0: So, you know, you realize that women are extremely resilient, but resilience doesn't mean that they should struggle alone. And any pain that disrupts your life isn't normal. So, you know, feeling sad after having a baby isn't something to be ashamed of. Infertility isn't a sign of personal failure. Asking for help is a sign of strength, not weakness. So seek help while you can, you know?
1: And I think many women grow up hearing this, that painful periods are normal. This is what you have to suffer, and this is what you have to go through because you're a woman. And some suffer month after month, believing that it's simply part of being a woman. And I think many women believe painful periods are something that they simply have to live with. And this is what you touched on earlier. But when does a period pain or period pain for women become a sign that something's actually not okay with me?
0: Okay, yeah, no, it's so the medical term for painful periods is called dysmenorrhea. So mild cramping during menstruation is common, but when you start to have severe debilitating pain that is affecting your ability to go to work, school, it's not improving with any pain medication, or if it's associated with heavy bleeding, pain and going to the bathroom, then you need to be evaluated by your healthcare practitioner. And common conditions that could be the cause of that include like endometriosis, fibroids, or pelvic infections.
1: So just on a lighter note, I've read a meme the other day that all women's problems start with the word men, and dysmenorrhea is one of them. But just
0: including
1: on
0: menopause.
1: Exactly, menopause and menstruation. But not to attack men this woman's month. it is actually very funny. When you hear the word you know, painful periods and stuff, I'm not too sure, you can correct me if I'm wrong, right? It's a myth that you go through painful periods, and you hear this while growing up that, oh, once you have kids, the pain will go away and everything will stop. But I know personally, and I think many women can also resonate with this, is that women continue to experience severe painful periods even after having children. And what could this point out to in medical conditions?
0: Okay, so, no, some people are off the notion that pregnancy cures painful periods, but no, this is a complete myth. And, you know, some might notice like a temporary improvement, but others continue to experience severe pain. And sometimes the most likely cause of it could be a condition called endometriosis. It's where basically the tissue, similar to the lining of the uterus, grows outside of the uterus, which causes all of these symptoms, which is like painful periods, difficulty to conceive, pelvic pain, painful intercourse, etc.
1: You mentioned endometriosis, and it seems to be affecting, I think, more women these days than before, and also like PCOS, right? What should every woman know about these conditions?
0: Okay, so PCOS, which is now, lately they changed the name to PMOS, which is a polyendocrine metabolic ovarian syndrome, because it's a systemic metabolic issue. So with this condition, it usually causes irregular, absent periods, rather

0: then severe pain. But, you know, sometimes persistent pain always should be evaluated. And the cause of PMOS is usually a hormonal imbalance when there's a high level of male hormones in the body, or it can be due to insulin resistance. So the body cannot use insulin efficiently to manage the sugar levels. So, yeah. So, and that also increases your risk of diabetes and hypertension. And with endometriosis, the exact cause is not yet known, but it seems to be a combination of genetic, hormonal, environmental factors. And if you're having this persistent severe period pains, pelvic pains, get it checked out, you know, with treatment and early diagnosis, it can improve your quality of life and fertility outcomes.
1: Yes. So on that note of early diagnosis, how important is it? Like, I mean, you said better quality of life, but what symptoms should women never ignore besides like the painful periods and all of that?
0: So if it's extremely debilitating, you can't get out of bed, you can't go to work, you know, the pain medication is not, you know, saying hello. If you're struggling to conceive, I think then you should get it checked out. Usually the gynecs will do a scan and a series of blood tests. And sometimes they also do like a surgical procedure to see, you know, if there's this endometrial lining outside of the uterus, which causes it.
1: Okay, absolutely important there. And dear listeners, if you have any questions for our doctor, please contact us or send in your responses. Or if you'd like to find out anything, please send in messages on 072-786-1548. Or alternatively, you can DM me at Chef Deset on Instagram. So Dr. Nazira, I think for many women, becoming a mother, right, it's one of life's greatest hopes. While for others, the journey can be filled with uncertainty, some even disappointment, and for others, loss. When a couple, now we're talking before pregnancy, right? When should a couple seek medical advice if they are struggling to conceive?
0: Okay, so with the guidelines, I mentioned that if they're younger than 35, after 12 months of regular unprotected intercourse and there's no pregnancy, then they should seek help. And if you know, the couple's older than 35, then seek help after 6 months. But now, if you know that you have like irregular menses, endometriosis, PMOS, any pelvic infections, recurrent miscarriages, or you're concerned about male fertility, then seek help earlier. And it's also important to note that this infertility affects both male and female, so both partners need to be evaluated.
1: And I think it's such an emotional journey as well for women, because and you mentioned this right at the beginning of the conversation, that as women, we think this is the one thing that we program to do and we cannot do. If, you know, you're struggling with infertility and all of that, that you feel like a failure. And I think that it's so important for all the women listening that they should know that this is not part of, you know, it has nothing to do with the personal, you know, feelings that they are failing in producing or, you know, having kids. But your take on this, sorry, maybe, I think we lost a bit of connection.
0: Hello?
1: Yes. Okay, I can. Sorry. Yeah, so doctor, what's your take on how can women deal with infertility?
0: Emotion. I just lost you there.
1: I don't know what's going on. Hello, doctor. Can you hear me?
0: Yes.
1: Okay. Sorry. Maybe there's some kind of... What's your take on how can women deal better emotionally with infertility?
0: So, you know, I think in our culture, people tend to blame the woman a lot. And that's not fair, because in reality, you know, male factors contribute to about 40 to 50% of couples. And, you know, both parties need to get evaluated. And also, you know, it's a struggle when people, you know, find it hard to conceive. You know, you need to, you know, seek help, talk to someone. If, you know, there is a medical issue, try to get help early and early intervention. And, you know, everything comes from Allah at the end of the day. So what's written for you will surely come to you.
1: Absolutely, definitely. And may Allah make it easy for all those suffering to conceive and struggling to conceive, and inshallah open their path to what's best for them. And so, doctor, what are some of the biggest myths that are surrounding fertility that you'd like to like debunk?
0: Okay, so the first one I already mentioned, where people believe that it's a woman's fault, where both parties. And the other thing is, you know, they of the notion that if you have one child, you have no difficulty conceiving again. But secondary infertility is also quite common.
1: Okay.
0: One of the other factors is that age. Age does matter because fertility declines naturally after 35 years. Another point of notion is that, you know, some women tend to blame themselves for miscarriages, whereas the cause of early miscarriages are usually due to chromosomal abnormalities, which is not in their control.
1: Yeah, I think that's a few things that we have to really debunk. And women often blame themselves when things go wrong, whether it's anything in life. Women always take the flak for it, when we should always understand that everything is purely from Allah, and it's Allah's plan. So, doctor, talking about pregnancy, right, it also can be a beautiful journey, right? But it can be overwhelming for those who are now going into pregnancy for the first time. And what are the most important warning signs for, like, say, a first-time mother, an expected mother, that she should never ignore?
0: Okay, so some of the red flag signs which require immediate medical attention include, like, heavy vaginal bleeding when you're pregnant, severe abdominal pain. If you're feeling reduced or absent fetal movements after 28 weeks, having severe headaches or blurred vision, any swelling on the face or hands, any persistent vomiting that can lead to dehydration, fever, leakage of amniotic fluid before labor, or any regular contractions before 37 weeks. So if you have any of these, you know, go and seek attention, go to the hospital, because this might indicate serious complications like a miscarriage, a preterm labor, placental problems, or preeclampsia.
1: And you mentioned, like, to prevent this, but now how can families and friends and communities better support women who have experienced now a miscarriage or stillbirth?
0: So, you know, it's pregnancy loss is so common, more than we realize. And, you know, most people don't really share it with others because sometimes, you know, they fear stigma or, you know, people will judge them. And, you know, if they do share this with you, just, you know, listen to them, acknowledge this baby's life, allow them to grieve without being judgmental. You know, sometimes you also avoid saying things like, at least you can try again. Yeah, it's not going to minimize their loss. And also encourage them to seek any emotional support if they need counseling, any support groups that are available. You know, healing takes time, and, you know, each person's journey is different.
1: And also, like, I think sometimes we don't understand as a community when we're having these conversations, the stigma attached to it. We will never understand what someone else is going through or what they are experiencing. There might be a woman trying so hard to fall pregnant and, you know, is going through so much of emotions. And then, you know, we as a community will question, you made it for so long. When are you having a baby? And when is the next? And then if you have number one, when is the next one coming? And if you have two, and then when are you having a boy? Or when are you having a girl? And sometimes these questions are very much can affect a woman's mental health, her emotional health. It can really lower her self-esteem. It can break her. It can totally really break her, because you really don't know what what a woman is going through. And okay, yeah, so we need to be considerate of the things that we say and the things that we could say, you know, that hurt people emotionally. Yeah. So, Doctor, I think on that note, we'll just pause for a break and inshallah continue the conversation after the break. So don't go away.
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0: Welcome back. You tuned into What We Want with me, your hostess, Neem Saith, and we are joined by Dr. Nazira Varacha, and we're talking about all about a woman and her reproductive system and how we as women should support other women who are going through issues when it comes to fertility and pregnancy and loss. So for many women, I think becoming a mother is one of, like we spoke about, doctor, one of life's greatest blessings. And that's so important for us to be that, you know, it really takes a village to raise a child. But now what about the woman? We all talk about children, right? We all talk about you need a village to raise a child. What about when it comes to the mother itself? How can we celebrate the mother and not only celebrate, but I think support? I mean, we often celebrate the arrival of the baby, but we don't always talk about what happens to the mother afterwards. And many women have been struggling silently. And what is now postpartum depression, and how can we as families recognize when a new mother needs help?
1: Okay, so it's, you know, after giving birth, it's normal to feel like extremely emotional because of this abrupt shifts in your hormone, and that's termed as baby blues. But if the sadness, this anxiety, this hopelessness, irritability, or difficulty to bond with the baby persists beyond 2 weeks, it may be postpartum depression. Mm-hmm. And it's a medical condition. It's not something as a sign of weakness or, you know, you just acting out or whatever. It's a proper medical diagnosis which needs medical treatment. And warning signs include like persistent sadness, if you have this loss of interest in usual activities, feeling extremely overwhelmed or hopeless, difficulty sleeping, feeling disconnected from the baby, or even having thoughts of harming herself or the baby. Mm-hmm. You know, this needs immediate medical attention. And it affects a lot of women. And most of the time, it just goes neglected, which then affects the baby.
0: I think definitely. And how long does postpartum recovery really take, more or less?
1: So I think it depends on the individual, but it can persist for quite a long time after giving birth. Some say even up to 6 months.
0: Okay.
1: Or even longer.
0: And I think as the partners, what can partners and now loved ones do better now to support a woman's physical and emotional health during pregnancy and after birth?
1: Okay, so start with, you know, being present with them. If it's possible for you to attend the antenatal appointments, you know, go with them when they go for their checkups. Try to help them with their household responsibilities. You know, minimize their household responsibilities. Give them a break now and again. Encourage them to rest, you know, listen to them without judging. And, you know, also partners need to watch out for changes in mood, appetite, or sleep. And if any concern arises, you know, you need to encourage professional help. So, you know, caring for the mother is also caring for the baby.
0: I love that. Caring for the mothers is also caring for the baby, of course. Doctor, I think there's so much I want to still ask you on this, but let's talk now post-birth, right? When it comes to breastfeeding and stuff, a lot of young mothers or new mothers struggle when it comes to breastfeeding. What is your advice on breastfeeding?
1: So breastfeeding is liquid gold for the baby. And, you know, even though it's natural, it doesn't mean that it's going to come naturally for every mother. And many women, especially like your first-time mothers, experience challenges during the early days because, you know, it's the baby struggling to latch. Maybe it's painful. Maybe they feel like the supply is not enough. Mm-hmm. So it doesn't mean that they are failing, you know. So my advice is, you know, seek help early. You know, sometimes there are lactational consultants available who can, you know, identify or correct any of these problems. And then feed your baby on demand. Ensure that they're latching correctly. This is the key to successful breastfeeding. you as a mother also need to stay hydrated, eat a balanced diet, rest when you can, avoid comparing yourself to other mothers. You know, every breastfeeding journey is different. And most importantly, you know, be kind to yourself. A healthy mother is just as important as a healthy baby. Mm-hmm. And, you know, if you really can't manage with the breastfeeding, there are other alternatives. However, you know, the breastfeeding has so much more benefits for the mother and the child.
0: Mm. Very, very important words of advice there. But before the birth, right? I mean, before the breastfeeding, we were supposed to talk about birth. And I actually wanted to ask a few of these questions, right? Because many mothers worry about child labor. And many mothers worry about vaginal birth versus cesarean birth. How should they approach their decision?
1: So the decision should be approached on depending what's the medical condition, how are they at the time of delivery. So, you know, are there any medical conditions that are affecting them or preventing mm-hmm. them from giving natural birth? Like if the baby's too big, if they have, if, you know, they're extremely short in stature and, you know, they won't manage or you know, certain conditions that completely mm-hmm. that they need to get a Caesar. But if there isn't any of those conditions and, you know, the baby is not in a fetal distress or anything, then opting for vaginal birth is also a good option because, I mean, sometimes it has less complications than a normal Caesar would have.
0: Okay. Because some women are under the impression that they have a choice. So can women request a cesarean if there isn't a medical condition? It's basically you have to try for natural labor, right?
1: Yes. So I think in the public sector, an elective Caesar would be booked if there is a condition that warrants it. Whereas I think in the private medical sector, if you're opting for an elective Caesar, you can get it done.
0: Okay. So what should every woman, I think, know before going into labor?
1: Yeah, it's not an easy process. Okay. But, you know, it's a natural part of life, of bringing mm-hmm. life into this world. And, you know, that pain is intense and it's quite severe, but it goes by so quickly. Mm. And, you know, after the baby is delivered, then you feel this rush of endorphins and, you know, your body feels relaxed after that. But, I mean, it's all part of Allah's way, or the way He created and designed us, you know, so.
0: It's absolutely amazing because it just comes, I think, naturally. No one's prepared for what happens in the labor and all of that, but your body
1: and
0: just...
1: you forget it after that. Like I went through that, it was so intense, but I can't remember this pain.
0: And I think for some people actually tell me that pregnancy was worse than labor, and I can totally agree. I think I could go through labor, but not pregnancy, because labor is just such a beautiful experience. And I think as painful as it is, it's so worth it at the end when you see this blessing that Allah Ta'ala has put inside of you, and you finally get to meet this baby that, you know, you've imagined for so long, that has been connected to you for so long. It's a beautiful experience, mashallah. And like you said, the minute the baby comes out, you totally forget
1: but
0: everything.
1: There is options like an epidural or like a pain pump that helps subsides the pain. So, you know, with medical advances, your pain can be subsided.
0: But then there's also like side effects when it comes to an epidural, like back pains that you suffer with later on. And also
1: it does come with its side effects.
0: It does, I guess. So there is always the option of going through the natural route, and that's why Allah designed us. But for those who do have medical conditions, there is also the cesarean way that you can. What are some of the? I think we're done now asking about labor. I would say let's go a bit more now into the postpartum of after birth, right? What happens to a woman's body after childbirth? Like, that many people aren't prepared for. Like, we often are so busy now listening to the baby. It's breastfeeding times, it's nappy changing, it's bathing. You really don't even have time to brush your hair and brush your teeth at those early parts of, you know, being a mother or those early stages. But what can a woman do to help their body and, you know, to look after their body? You did mention a few about eating a balanced diet and hydrating, but like these issues, I think, where people warn women, especially who've given birth, to like do tummy tucks, and what else can a woman do?
1: Okay, so this postpartum period is usually like, it's called the fourth trimester, which is after birth till about 6 weeks. So, you know, there's a lot of physical and hormonal and emotional changes occurring during these months. And also, you know, your body is healing from pregnancy. Mm. So it's a major change, and every woman's recovery is different. So, you know, for the first few weeks, they say, you know, for the first few days, like stay in bed and then around the bed, then start moving around, and then, you know, avoid lifting heavy objects. You know, avoid doing like intense workouts, and even like your exercise program is not so intense initially. It takes about after full 6 weeks for you to start slowly incorporating, you know, your exercises in your daily workout. So, you know, you also need to look after your emotional well-being. That's another part that gets neglected. That's also now because of your lack of sleep, you're not functioning so well. Mm-hmm. So, I mean, it's all different aspects to consider in your recovery, you know, your physical and your emotional. Mm-hmm. And it takes time. Yeah. It takes time with everyone. So start with, you know, eating your healthy, balanced diet, doing like mild to moderate exercises as, you know, you progress along. And then I think with tummy tucks, you know, your uterus starts to shrink.
0: Okay.
1: And then, so after a while, I mean, you know, sometimes you do get like abdominal separation. Mm. But I mean, after your 6 weeks, maybe if you incorporate yourself with a trainer, you can do exercises to strengthen it up.
0: Okay. And I think, like you mentioned, we have to look after our emotional health. And I think that's where mothers feel guilty when it comes to doing things for themselves. How can mothers care for themselves without feeling guilty?
1: So, I mean, you know, get help when you need it. I mean, you know, there's a village there to support you if you do have one, and accept the help when you can. Definitely. You know, don't just think, you know, I'm going to do this all by myself. You will burn out. Mm. And then, you know, if you need to go and get your hair done, or, you know, just treat yourself to something, like, it's, you also deserve good things. I mean, you've been through so much. So, you know, also take care of yourself and look after yourself. Mm. That is so important, not to neglect your own emotional well-being.
0: It's so funny because we think, oh, we have to do for our kids, and we feel guilty that when we do for ourselves. But you have to, as a independent, as a strong woman, you have to also, you can't pour from an empty cup. So you have to also see to yourself first and your needs, and then, you know, can you be the best mom that you can be to your kids. And your kids appreciate, they want to see a mother who's got it, you know, who's confident and happy and, you know, comfortable with who they are. They also don't want to, you know, be around a mom who's also struggling. They want to see a bit of a positive vibe in you as well. So it's also, it reflects on them. Yeah. So inshallah, yes, women out there, please see to yourselves and spoil yourselves and do for yourselves, and don't ever feel guilty that you have to do for yourself. And don't ever feel like Dr. Nazira said, don't ever feel like you don't need to ask for help because you're strong and you got this. But we do sometimes need help, and we have to ask for it. So you mentioned something about sleep deprivation, like when you are mom and all of that. And how does that affect a woman's health? And I think it also adds to a lot of medical conditions that could add to chronic stress. And yeah, I think physical illness, if you can just elaborate on that.
1: Yeah, so, you know, sleep deprivation is very overlooked, you know, one of the most overlooked challenges of new motherhood. Mm-hmm. And, you know, it can affect your mood, because now you're feeling constantly irritable, emotional, mm-hmm. you know, affecting your mental health, because if you have this prolonged sleep deprivation, then it contributes to postpartum depression or anxiety. And, you know, sleep is essential for healing after childbirth. You know, whether you've had a normal delivery or a Caesar, you need to rest to help your body recover. And also, you know, if you're extremely exhausted, now breastfeeding is going to feel so much more challenging. Mm. And then, you know, it affects your concentration, your memory. And then you also, you know, you get brain fog, and that increases your risk of accidents, like falling asleep while feeding the baby on the couch. So, you know, people still say sleep when the baby sleeps, but that isn't always realistic. Mm. But try and rest whenever you can.
0: Yes, I think that is very, very a myth, I think, because you can never sleep when a baby sleeps. There's so much other things that a woman has to do. It's cooking and cleaning and seeing to the other siblings. And also, what about the pottage brain thing? What about the memory loss? That just naturally comes after you give birth, right? No one warns us about that. Because I always think it's like our brains naturally turn into scrambled egg after we give birth. There's so much things like a woman just forgets. I'm not too sure if it's a medical thing.
1: It's true. I think, you know, there's studies now that like show like a woman's brain actually changes during pregnancy, which causes this heavy brain fog. But I mean, it's also because, you know, you're not sleeping well, you know, all this hormonal changes that you're going through. And, you know, the mental load of caring for a newborn is difficult, because, you know, you're thinking, now this little baby needs to eat, they need to sleep. Are they okay? Are they breathing? And, you know, you're constantly feeling stressed and anxiety. But, you know, as your sleep improves, you know, your hormones stabilize, and, you know, you adjust your routine, then usually sometimes memory and concentration improve.
0: Okay. All right. So, doctor, I'm going to throw you a little bit in the deep here. And I'm going to ask you a quick fire rapid questions. And it's just basically about myths and facts, right? So are you ready for this? Just a few.
1: Okay.
0: To round up. Okay. So let's start with, I'm gonna give you the questions, and then you can just say fact or myth, right? You don't have to elaborate. Painful periods are normal.
1: That's a myth.
0: Okay. You can't get pregnant while breastfeeding.
1: That's a myth.
0: Skipping breakfast affects hormones.
1: Sorry?
0: Skipping breakfast affects your hormones.
1: Could be a fact.
0: Okay. Birth control causes permanent infertility.
1: False. That's a myth, yeah.
0: Okay. Every woman with PCOS is overweight.
1: Myth.
0: Okay. Irregular periods are always normal.
1: Myth.
0: Okay. Well done. Okay. And just a little bit of questions, I think, before we round up. In your experience, what makes a woman incredibly resilient?
1: Women, I think it's also, you know, seeking help for yourself. I mean, you want to be strong for everybody else, but, you know, also be strong for yourself and show up for yourself and take care of yourself and empower yourself. So I think that's my main point.
0: I think also, like, we as women do so much for everyone else that we don't even know who we are at the end of the day. We'll know our family's favorite foods, and we know what they like to eat and what they like to wear and what they like to do for fun. And if you ask the same woman, what do you like to do? She has no idea, because she's revolved her whole entire life around her children or her husband or family or, you know, doing for everyone. But It's then we realize we're living robotic lives and we can't, we don't even know who we are ourselves. So it's also...
1: You know, society also praises women for being strong, but, you know, truth, strength also means, you know, asking for help, accepting support, looking after yourself. It isn't selfish. It's essential.
0: It isn't. Yeah. And I think like what we can take from this is don't feel guilty for asking for help. And I think as the people around us should also understand that we as women, childbirth and child pregnancy and hormones, I mean, starting from your menstrual cycle as a young adult, as a young girl, it's already changes in your body. And we should have these conversations with our young ones if we have daughters in the house and with their family, that we should know that this is the time of the month that is very difficult for a young girl, you know, emotionally. And obviously her mood swings are going to affect the family. And we should all be aware that we need to support women from that age, from a very, very young age, right up until, you know, menopause even. Menopause is a whole other topic for another day. But yeah, I think we should always be considerate and supportive, whether you are male or female, whoever is listening right now, always be supportive to, women's issues. Dr. Nazira, I think we have had so much of a good conversation, but so much that we needed to unpack. If there's anything that you want to add in closing, and just as we celebrate this Women's Month, what is one message that you'd like to give to every woman listening today to remember about her health?
1: So, you know, to every woman listening today, just, you know, take note that your health matters just as everyone else's. I know we're always too busy caring for everybody else. And whether you're a teenager with painful periods, whether you're trying to conceive, if you're expecting a baby, recovering after birth, or navigating menopause, you know, you deserve to be heard. You deserve to be supported. You deserve to be cared for, and your health matters. You know, pain, your health matters, and pain is not something that you should just accept and live with. You know, you don't have to struggle alone. And, you know, listen to your body, get checked up, you know, seek medical advice. And looking after yourself is one of the greatest gifts you can give to yourself, your family, and your community.
0: Jazakallah so much, Dr. Nazira. I want to say Jazakallah for sharing your expertise and reminding us that looking after ourselves isn't selfish, it's essential. And to every woman listening today, your pain matters, your voice matters, your health matters. And don't ignore the signs, as Dr. Nazira mentioned. Don't suffer in silence and don't be afraid to seek for help. And I think this Women's Month, let's choose awareness over stigma and prevention over neglect and compassion over judgment. Jazakallah for tuning in. Tune in next week, same time, same place. I leave you all with peace. And this is what we want. Assalamu alaikum wa rahmatullahi wa barakatuh.
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1: Assalamu alaikum wa rahmatullahi wa barakatuh. The date today, the 19th of Safar 1448, corresponding to the 3rd of August 2026. In your local news, South Africa has ranked amongst the 7 weakest entrepreneurial ecosystems in the world, according to the latest Global Entrepreneurship Monitor report. Despite the fact that South Africans have been recognized for their innovation and willingness to start business, the report found that weak policy support, regulation, and access to finance continue to hold entrepreneurs back. Radio Islam unpacked the findings with two of the report's co-authors, Professor Netanya Meyer, Chair in Entrepreneurship Education, and Angus Bowmaker, who is a research fellow at the Stellenbosch Business School, about South Africa scoring 3.9 out of 10, ranking 7th from the bottom. What does that score mean, and what are the report's most significant findings and concerns?
2: Okay, so maybe just jumping back to what that 3.9 actually means. So when we look at these 13 indicators that Angus just mentioned a few of them about, some of them are sub-indicators as well. So there'll be two things measuring finance, two things measuring infrastructure. So there's quite a few. So we actually look at the scores from these experts, and then we aggregate them into an index. And this is what the 3.9 is. So if you take the 13 scores, average them out, we score 3.9 out of 10, which is really very bad.
1: Angus explained, if South Africans are innovative, resilient, and willing to take entrepreneurial risks, why is the country failing behind many other emerging countries?
3: So for me, what's interesting about this report is that we involved professionals on all the different dimensions to give advice to entrepreneurs. And so the two biggest things that for me were important is that entrepreneurs don't actually get proper access to finance. And the reason for that is that we are living in a world where we are a developing country, and our getting access to finance is still based on, you know, first world principles.
1: In other local news, a crime expert says the deployment of soldiers under Operation Prosper has failed to reduce gang violence in the Western Cape. The comments follow reports of more than 170 murders in 2 weeks, with areas such as Nyanga, Khayelitsha and Mitchell's Plain among the hardest hit. The expert is calling for specialized police units to target organized crime and gang leaders, saying government needs a new strategy to tackle the escalating violence.
4: It is obviously a lot of money, but you must also see that in the context of the challenges that the Defence Force is facing. Remember, although it has been authorised by the President, it doesn't say that there will be additional money. So for at least for the time being, that 50-odd million rand must be funded out of their current budget. And remember, we are sit with a budget, defence budget, of 0.7% of GDP, which is way below at least the 1.5% of GDP it should be. And we have already got an enormous cost of employees portion of the defense approved budget of over 70% in actual expenses. Now this will increase that dramatically.
1: On the African continent, a magnitude 5.5 earthquake struck eastern Egypt near the city of Suez earlier on Monday, with tremors felt across Cairo and other areas. Authorities activated emergency response plans and placed emergency services on high alert as a precaution. No casualties or significant damage were immediately reported.
5: Officials say there were no immediate reports of casualties or major damage, while the Egyptian Red Crescent urged people to avoid old and unstable buildings. Health Minister Khalid Abdel Gaffa ordered ambulance services to remain on maximum alert. Strong earthquakes are rare in Egypt, where the deadliest modern quake in 1992 killed more than 500 people.
1: And in your Umu News, Palestinian artist Sharif Sarhan created the Minaret Gaza sculpture in 2016 using rubble from homes destroyed in Israeli attacks, turning the debris into a symbol of hope and resilience. The sculpture was destroyed in an Israeli airstrike after the war began, forcing Sarhan and his family to flee to Marseille, France. There he rebuilt a smaller version of the artwork, saying it reflects his determination to preserve Gaza's memory and one day recreate it on the Gaza City shoreline. And lastly, a Japanese yen strengthened for a third consecutive session, keeping markets alert for further currency intervention by Japan and the United States. Meanwhile, oil prices fell by more than $4 a barrel after U.S. President Donald Trump delayed a planned attack on Iran. Japan's finance ministry says it remains ready to take further action to support the yen if necessary. And in your finances now, the rand is trading at 16.47 to the dollar, 22.16 to the pound, and 18.98 to the euro. Gold is trading at 4,057.26 per fine ounce, and Brent crude oil is at 87.93 a barrel. In your Salah times, in Johannesburg, Zohar sets in at 12:19 p.m. and in Durban at 12:07 p.m. I'm Nina Bambeni with your Radio Islam News at this hour.
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1: Assalamu alaikum wa rahmatullahi wa barakatuh. It's 11:08 Central African time on this lovely day in Johannesburg, South Africa. Welcome to the program, Zafira Kaka on Air, live on Radio Islam International. It is a beautiful Monday morning in Johannesburg, South Africa. It is the third day of August 2026, our corresponding Islamic date this morning. We're going downhill from the month of Safar. It is the 19th of Safar, 1448. A reminder that today is a Sunnah cupping day, and our next Sunnah cupping day will be taking place this Wednesday, so please make a note of those important dates. Welcome to the program. It is wonderful to be in your company this morning. Inshallah, we're going to be chatting right up until 12 o'clock Central African time. I love chatting to you on a Monday morning. Welcome to the show. Let me know, what are you grateful for on this lovely Monday? And let's take a look at today's date and day and all the happenings on this date in history. As I said, it's the third day. Can you believe, where is this year going to? Third day of August 2026. We are currently in the history books, or taking a look at the history books. In 2005, Mahmoud Ahmadinejad took office in Iran. He was by profession an engineer and a teacher, and he became the sixth president of the Islamic Republic of Iran. There was a coup in Mauritania also on the state in 2005, and this replaced the longtime president Mouyah Ould Said Ahmed Taya, and then the Colonel Ould Ahmed Val took over the transitional government until elections were held later on in 2005. Niger gained its independence from France on the date in 1960. The world's first theme park opened on the date in 1946. The Firestone Tire and Rubber Company was founded on the date in the year 1900. It was quite a while back. Also on the date, there was the invasion of Belgium and a declaration of war in France, which began World War I on this date in 1914. So those are some of the happenings that had happened on this date in history, or some of the events that had happened on this date in history. Today is a lovely day in Johannesburg, South Africa. We're 3 days into August, and as we're getting closer and closer to the end of the year, it's the 215th day of the year. There's 150 days left in 2026. It's the 31st Monday of the year, as well as the 31st week of the year, and the popular observations around the world. Today is Freedom Day in Equatorial Guinea. It is the Makira Ulawa Province Day in Solomon Islands. Today is National Watermelon Day. So I just returned from a school now, because they were honoring National Watermelon Day by doing a little watermelon / Palestine Day at the school. Today is also Festival Month in the British Virgin Islands. It is a civic holiday in Canada. There's a lot of holidays in Canada this morning. It's also a few holidays in Wales. It's Emancipation Day. It's Natal Day also in Canada. It's Youth Day in Kiribati. It's a National Children's Day in Tuvalu. It's a August bank holiday, a summer bank holiday in the United Kingdom. And today is the quirky holiday, is Clean Your Floors Day. So take a look at your floors and perhaps give them a cleaner too. But those are the popular observations around the world that are commemorated on this date, which is the third day of August 2026. With that, let's go for a quick break, inshallah. When we come back from the break, we will be chatting Mama Mondays with Dr. Patel. Inshallah, she'll be joining me just after 11:15. And we're also doing Motivational Monday and Quote Monday. So if there's anything that you are motivated by, or any quotes you want to share with me, you can do so on the WhatsApp line 072-786-1548. Alternatively, you can send me a DM on Instagram at Zafira Kaka on Air, and we'll continue the chat after the short break.
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1: Assalamu alaikum and welcome back to the show. It's 11:15 Central African Time. It is Mama Mondays on Radio Islam International with myself, Safira, as well as Dr. Minaz Patel. And did you know today it marks the beginning of World Breastfeeding Week? So it will be starting off, inshallah, today. And we're going to be chatting about breastfeeding because it's a question a lot of the moms ask us about. And I want to get a pediatrician's input. I want to get Dr. Patel's input on it. We're also opening up the line. So if you have any questions or comments on the topic, please drop me a text message on the WhatsApp line 072-786-1548. Alternatively, you can send me a DM on Instagram @SafiraKakaOnAir. It's also our Monday morning program, which means you can share with me, what are you grateful for? What got your eyes up what got your eyes open at Fajr time this morning? It was a bit chilly. And what are you very, very grateful for? So send me a text message and I will read out your messages as well. And that's our show for this morning. If you want to contribute to the program, please do so. And again, once again, the question this morning, any questions related to breastfeeding, because that is our topic under discussion. We have Dr. Patel on the line. Assalamu alaikum, Dr. Patel. Welcome to the program. It is lovely to have you on air with us this morning. And thank you for joining us for chat. I just want to make a quick correction. The World Breastfeeding Week actually started on Saturday. It didn't start today. It's actually started on Saturday, 1st of August, and will end on Friday, the 7th of August. Assalamu alaikum and welcome to the program, Dr. Patel. Okay, I don't think she's on as yet. We're going to try and get her back, inshallah. And then as soon as she comes back online, we will continue our conversation. And if you can send your questions or your comments to us, I will present it to her as well. So let's go back to our Nasheed and hopefully, oh, she is on. Assalamu alaikum, Dr. Patel, can you hear me? Are you online?
2: Wa alaikum salam, I am online. Mafad at the call cut.
1: No problem. Welcome to the program and welcome to, I think, day 3 of World Breastfeeding Week. It's lovely to have you chatting to us on air this morning.
2: Absolutely. World Breastfeeding Week, it's, day 3. It started on the 1st, from the 1st to the 7th. And it's a very important week that is celebrated worldwide every year.
1: Why is breastfeeding so important for babies?
2: Breastfeeding is incredibly important, and this is something that we talk about often, and it's something that does need to be spoken about. And I think moms need this sort of reassurance as well. When babies are born, their immune system is not yet fully developed. Your immune system only develops through exposure. So in order to create those antibodies and learn how to fight our environment, I always tell moms, babies are coming out of a beautiful, warm, safe, happy environment when they are inside of you. And as soon as they are out and exposed to this harsh world that we live in, our immune systems are not equipped. So because your immune system is not fully developed when you are born, breast milk helps by giving them all of that nutrition, number one, as well as, importantly, the antibodies that they need. And that is one of the most important aspects of breastfeeding, the nutrition as well as the immune system buildup. And as a mom, you can actually share your immune protection. So a lot of the antibodies and stuff that you have as a mom, you have those antibodies, they are shared with your baby, especially in that first 6 months. And that is what helps your baby to grow and

0: develop well. It is incredibly important to start with this very, very strong, this give your babies the strong start in life with the nutrition and the immune system support in that first 6 months. It's very important to give your baby that breast milk as far as possible. We do know, and obviously it's important to remember and understand, that there are many who will not be able to breastfeed and who cannot breastfeed for various reasons. But where it is possible, where you can breastfeed, it is so, so, so important. It gives your baby that complete nutrition. Your breast milk is designed for your baby. And one of the most amazing things, it is actually such an amazing way that our bodies have been created, and that bond between mother and child. When your baby is breastfeeding, your baby is sharing information. Your body is learning through your body, through your baby's saliva, through your baby's suck. Your body is learning what your baby needs. So when your baby is sucking on you, your body and your breast milk, your breasts are receiving a whole lot of information about what is your baby deficient in. Does your baby need more or less of a particular vitamin, for example? Does your baby need more or less hydration? If your baby is dehydrated, you may find that your breast milk, and a lot of moms notice this when you are expressing, for example, you see the changes in your breast milk. If your baby is dehydrated, your breast milk might be more watery because that is what your baby needs. A lot of moms will say that they crave certain foods when they are breastfeeding. And very often it's because your baby needs that nutrition. So you may, for example, be craving something sour or something very salty, maybe because that's what your baby needs. Your baby might need some sodium. So that is where that information transfer is happening. A lot of women will also say, this is anecdotal as well as evidence. There's a lot of evidence to back this up, that when a baby starts to get sick, you may not even realize that your baby is sick, but your breast milk consistency has already changed. So your breast milk has already increased the amount of antibodies and everything that your baby needs to fight this coming infection before you've even noticed that first sniffle. Your body has already realized it and already started to correct it. So breastfeeding, the benefits and the importance of breastfeeding are honestly countless. We could go on and on about the amount. We really can go on and on.
1: But I think something that's not mentioned often enough is that it doesn't come as easily as people would assume. It's not as easy to breastfeed once you've had your baby. And many women actually struggle and suffer in silence with the inability to, is the child getting enough? Am I able to do this? And that can lead to a lot of strain for a new mom, especially in terms of a bit of, I wouldn't say strain, but it can impact your mental health.
0: It causes a lot of anxiety, and definitely breastfeeding is hard. Breastfeeding is incredibly difficult for the mom, and in those first few days, a lot of women know that it does take a few days for your milk to really come in. But what we also forget is even in those few days, your body is producing what we call colostrum, which is produced in small quantities, because in those first few days, that is the quantity that your baby needs. Usually, you might still be in hospital in that time, and we're able to monitor, is your baby getting sufficient amount? Are they becoming dehydrated? Is your colostrum enough? It might take a few days for that milk to really get going. It also takes a few days for your baby's appetite to grow, for your baby to actually start to need more. So a lot of times we have this anxiety on day one that I should be producing a whole lot of milk. I should be able to express and produce, a whole cupful. No, you are producing as much as your baby needs. That colostrum is that initial period, and that's usually in that first 72 hours that you have that colostrum. It is literally what we call golden milk, and it is golden in color for that reason, because that is the part of your milk that is the highest in antibodies. It's the highest in all of the things that the baby needs. And that is also the time where all of this anxiety sets in, because we worry about the baby's latch. We also often have a lot of people sort of hovering, is the baby feeding? Is the baby feeding? Is the baby latching? How are they sucking? And it takes a while for mom and baby to form that bond, for mom and baby to get that, to get in sync, and that does create a lot of anxiety. Definitely there are times where there may be there may be difficulties. So a baby who, for example, has a tongue tie might struggle to have that tongue move. So it requires a lot of coordination from the baby, which should come naturally. But when you have a tongue tie or a lip tie, baby may struggle to move their tongue and move their lips in coordination with the breast. You may also find that because it's new to you, your nipples, for example, maybe a woman may have inverted nipples, nipples may be sore and cracked. All of those things add to that difficulty. We do have amazing lactation consultants in many of our hospitals who are there to aid in this. But for many mothers, the anxiety that starts with breastfeeding also can lead to can be a big part of postpartum depression, and that is definitely something that we also need to look out for in a lot of women. That because we also have a lot of emphasis on breastfeeding, a lot of women do also feel that pressure, and it definitely does aid in that. But if you are someone who is struggling and you are not able to. Alternatives exist, and in my audience, we know hate when you start talking about alternatives.
1: Yes,
0: but alternatives do exist for a reason. Alternatives are there to support you. As much as I'm not promoting that in any way. Talking about breastfeeding today, but where it is creating that anxiety, and that is also where breastfeeding support comes in.
1: That's what I want to ask. Where's the support? Like, what type of support can you rely on as a mom? And from your perspective, where do you find the support to continue the breastfeeding journey?
0: So that is also part of the theme of this year's Breastfeeding Week. The theme of it is sustainable start in life and strengthening what works. And that calls on us to focus on how everybody responds to breastfeeding. Breastfeeding is not just the mom's job. Breastfeeding involves everyone. It involves a partner. It involves families. It involves employers. It involves healthcare workers. It involves everyone supporting a woman's journey, a mother and baby's journey to breastfeeding. Now, how does that happen? As healthcare workers, we need to be more encouraging to women. We need to be kinder and more helpful with a woman, especially particularly a first-time mom, is struggling with breastfeeding. Make the appropriate assessments if there is a problem, for example, a tongue tie or a lip tie. Make those diagnoses early so that we are able to overcome the problem. Educate women about what they need for breastfeeding. You need a lot more nutrition for yourself in breastfeeding than you even needed in pregnancy. In pregnancy, they talk about you eating for two. You were not so much eating for two in pregnancy. You were more eating for two now when you're breastfeeding. Particularly,
1: and then there's also the worry after having the baby. Many women want to do that inverted commas bounce back, and now they're worried, should I be eating more? Should I be eating extra calories? But they don't realize that it actually does get burned through the breastfeeding.
0: You need to be eating. So, what your body uses to produce breast milk primarily is protein. Protein is what your body uses for breast milk. So, we may have a lot of these holistic things. So there's so many things. There are breastfeeding bars, breastfeeding chocolates, all of the sort of breastfeeding nutrition. What you need is protein. Protein is what your body uses, is the building blocks that your body uses to make breast milk. So as much as you want to bounce back, you do need to make sure that your nutrition is adequate. So, and that is part of bouncing back. That is part of getting yourself back into a fitness regime and a health regime. And we have such a big focus on women taking collagen and protein and all of that. That is the same stuff that your body needs for breastfeeding. So you need to be able to sustain yourself because you are creating that breast milk. And your body, anything extra that your body, that you are ingesting is going to be used for your baby's breastfeeding. And if you choose to continue breastfeeding for a longer period of time, that bouncing back in inverted commas is going to come. It's going to be easier. But a lot of the times our focus is on that, not so much on the focus of what is our purpose right now. Our purpose right now is sustaining our baby. It's what we call the fourth trimester. And we've spoken at length about this previously. The fourth trimester, now that your baby's out, what do you do? And as much as it is taking care of yourself, it's taking care of your baby. And breastfeeding is doing both. Breastfeeding is allowing your body to sustain your baby. Your breastfeeding is giving of yourself so much to your baby. Breastfeeding is as much as you are giving. So everything that from in breast milk, obviously, is coming from your body. So your calcium, hydration, anything in that breast milk is being taken from mom's body. So you need to replenish all of that. That needs to be replenished all the time. And a lot of the, you know, sort of what we call old school remedies, those things had a purpose, 100%.
1: Yes, they help.
0: But don't forget your nutrition. Don't forget your protein. And the bouncing back will come when it needs to. But where we need to support a breastfeeding woman, partners need to be able to take on some feeds. So partners need to be able to give you that assistance. So make sure that your wife, the mother of your child, the mother of the breastfeeding baby, that she is being properly fed, particularly in the first couple of weeks. If you've had a Caesar, you're not able to get up and go to the kitchen and make your two eggs. You need to be that person for your wife. All right, you need to be ensuring that she is eating enough. She is getting the nutrition she needs. She's getting the help she needs. So a lot of times you will be expressing, for example, pumping bottles, all of those things. Help in cleaning all of that stuff. Many women get burnt out because just the chore of it, the chore washing all of these things and cleaning all. So you'd be that support. Make sure that she has the privacy to breastfeed. A lot of times when we are allowing visitors in the house all the time and visitors just walk in the middle of a breastfeeding session, why are we allowing that?
1: Difficult.
0: Why are we not giving our wives the space? And then also what we do as a culture, everybody wants to see the mom breastfeeding. Grannies and aunties and everyone is sitting there staring at mom breastfeeding. Why are we doing that as a culture? That is not giving support. Support is giving her the privacy, giving her the space to breastfeed in peace. Okay, support is making sure that when she's done breastfeeding, there's a full meal on the table for her. That is the support. Support as employers. So a lot of the reason that women fall out of the workforce, either fall out of the workforce because breastfeeding is important, or breastfeeding falls away because we need to go back to work. And then it is equally important that we need to go back to work, because we don't have the support in our workplaces. So one of the measures that we are trying to put in place, and it needs to happen in hospitals, it needs to happen at healthcare centers probably first, as well as offices and all working environments, is to have a dedicated safe space for women to breastfeed. These are things that we can do as the village to support the woman who is breastfeeding. And that is a lot of that is the theme around Breastfeeding Week this year.
1: Thank you so much for joining us in conversation this morning. It was really lovely talking to you, and we'll chat again soon. Until then, you take care. Assalamu alaikum.
0: Wa alaikum salam.
1: We're always running out of time, but that was our chat on World Breastfeeding Week. We're doing another one tomorrow. We're talking about the stigma and the challenges, inshallah. So we'll be chatting again tomorrow, and that is our contribution to this week. But for now, we need to go for a break, and we'll continue our discussion after this break.
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1: Assalamu alaikum and welcome back to the show, 11:36 Central African Time on this beautiful day in Johannesburg, South Africa. Welcome to the program. It is wonderful to be in your company this morning. I'm seeing a few questions on the topic of breastfeeding. I don't know if you guys remember, a couple of months ago, I did share the lactation biscuit recipe, so I hope that helps. And then I've got a question to Dr. Patel. I'm going to ask her to answer it. If she answers it before the show ends, I will share the response with you on that one as well. Welcome to Motivational Monday, where we motivate and inspire each other to be our best selves, to take care of our mental health. It is August. It is Women's Month. We are getting closer and closer towards the end of the year. And this morning, I want to chat about a topic where it is a perspective, an interesting perspective, and it's an interesting topic. And the topic this morning is about the importance of contentment. When I looked at the word content, I often think of these people who label themselves content creators, creating content for social media, creating content to consume. We're not talking about that type of content. We're talking about contentment. Many people believe that to be a fulfilled person, you need to have harmony and you need to have happiness and you need to have wealth and you need to have status and you need to have fame. But none of that is important and none of that can be achieved. And even if you do attain the wealth, the status, the fame, if you are not a content person, you will always feel the sense of restlessness and dissatisfaction. And you'll always try to find more and fulfill more and fulfill more. It will never, ever, ever be enough. It won't be. It cannot be enough. If you are not content with your life right now, even if Allah Ta'ala blesses you with 100 times or 1,000,000 times more than you have right now, if you don't have a sense of contentment, you'll never feel that sense of contentment and you'll always want more and more and more and more. And there's dangers to discontentment. I was researching this very early this morning. I was looking it up and they said, sometimes when we have a lack of contentment within ourselves and within our life, it does lead to significant mental distress. An individual who constantly wants to seek satisfaction without achieving it can experience a lot of things like anxiety, and even severe mental conditions like schizophrenia can be brought on. And there's a lot of pressure in our society nowadays. We have this very capitalistic mindset and very capitalistic society where the emphasis on our society is competition, productivity, burnout is actually glorified. And this system tends to widen this gap between the rich and the poor. And I believe it also fosters and fuels a feeling of dissatisfaction, feeling of unhappiness, a sort of like a restless feeling within our lives. And Islamically, I was going into what does our beautiful deen teach us? What does Islam teach us about the topic of contentment? And it is reported by Hazrat Abu Huraira, who reported that the Prophet ﷺ said, look at those who are lower than you and do not look at those who are higher than you, so that you will not belittle the blessings of Allah Ta'ala on you. And this was really apt because, again, it shows the importance of not comparing ourselves to those who have more and those who are extremely extremely wealthy, and always look at those that have less than us. And it brings us right back into our discussion, which is always referring to the topic of gratitude, of being in a state of gratitude. It is also reported the Prophet ﷺ said, forsake worldly pleasures and Allah will love you. Forsake what other people have and people will love you. And this is, again, the emphasis is being put on how the nature of this world is so short and the importance of being satisfied with everything that we have. And again, I believe that a lot of the time our discontentment is related to wealth because of the enslavement of our wealth, and we enslave to our possessions. We're always trying to look at where do you get more? How do you get more? How do I get this? How do I get that? I want to give you guys a short little anecdote on the quest for things. Many, many, many years ago, when I just got a house, I thought that the best thing to get is the specific brand of pots. So I'm not going to mention the brand, but I always thought, like, I will be so happy if I can get these pots. And they're ridiculously expensive, ridiculously expensive. And I was always, like, I would walk past the store and I'd look at them, all the different colors, and I'd, in my mind, pick out a color and say, okay, I'm going to go with this one, I'm going to go with that one. And I said, I will truly be so incredibly excited and happy when I get this brand of pots. And over the years, I saved money, and we actually had a stockfell. So a stockfell is where everybody puts their money every month, and you get your money together, and you eventually, I think I was paid out twice a year. So you could go have the opportunity to purchase these pots. And alhamdulillah, I started to build my collection. So I had one, and then another one, another one, another one. Alhamdulillah. So I do have these pots. But can I be honest with you? Yes, it was amazing. Really nice to get it. And when I first received it, I was so grateful. Alhamdulillah, I was so incredibly chuffed with my pots. But then I kept thinking to myself, again, it's just a pot. It doesn't bring you food. And every couple of months, a new color comes out of this series of pots every year. And then you're always thinking, I don't know, maybe I chose the wrong color. I wish I had that color. Maybe I should try and get that color. And it really got me thinking about this whole topic of contentment, because had I just bought that first one and just been content, I would have been happy. But there's always this, the system is designed in a way where one is never enough. Get another one, get another, get this color and that color and that color and that color. And eventually I told myself, no, I have enough. Alhamdulillah. I have these. I've always wanted it. 10 years ago, me would have been so incredibly happy to get these pots. I'm not buying anymore. I'm not going to buy a single one anymore. I'm not going to buy a single color. I'm not going to go to the sales. I'm going to be satisfied with what I have. I've actually put a ban on myself from getting anything from this brand for the next year or two, because I feel like that, when you're constantly needing to get the next one and the next one, you're not content with what you have. So that was my just little story of discontentment and how you have to kind of keep yourself in check always. And it's not always, sometimes, you know, you have this yearning for something. I've always wanted this and I've always wanted that. And exactly, this is how this entire system is designed. Once you get it, you're not satisfied. Maybe I should have gotten another one. Maybe I need two. Maybe I need three. And the only way we can be content is, again, stop the pursuit for worldly things and be in a state of gratitude. Thank Allah for what we have. Thank Allah for the things that we have and the whatever we have been blessed with, whether it's small, whether it's big, and stop the quest to go more and more and more and more and more. Just sit back and really, really, really enjoy what you have, whatever you have been blessed with right now in this moment. And again, it's these daily little practices of praising Allah Ta'ala, thanking Allah Ta'ala, and being grateful for every part of our life, whether it's the small thing, whether it's the big thing, whether it's the ability to overcome difficulties, whether even in failure or in happy times or in difficult times, we say praise be to Allah Ta'ala in all and every circumstances. And it's the one way in which we can develop this attitude of gratitude, and we can develop contentment with where we are and who we are right now, is to just pause and reflect and say, I've got that pot. If I was 10 years ago to visit myself and see, I finally got the pot I've always wanted, alhamdulillah, and just take that moment to breathe and say, I don't need anything else. I have exactly what I want right now. The Quran advises us as believers also not to be swayed by worldly temptations. There's a reminder for us that we read every Friday in Surah Al-Kahf, where Allah Ta'ala reminds us, wealth and sons are the adornments of this life, but the enduring good deeds are better to your Lord for reward and better for one's hope. And what is this world except the enjoyment of delusion? This is in Surah Al-Hadid and verse number 20. I'm going to share a short anecdote before we go to our break. And there was this colonel called Ronald Bodley. He was in the British Army. He was an army officer, but he was also a journalist and he also an author. And he wrote a lot about his experiences of Muslims that lived in the Sahara. And I read a few of the things that he had written, but he said he found the, I'm just going to share a condensed version. He said he found they were very calm. They were very, very calm nation, a tribe. And he said they were challenged. Absolutely. They had these challenges. They also experienced grief and loss, but he was amazed by their resilience. And they had zero anxiety. They were not anxious. They were not anxious about the future. They were not anxious about the troubles or the worries or the drought or whatever they were facing. They were completely and totally content. And he said, this Muslim tribe's ability to remain content and take practical steps in the face of adversity impressed me deeply. This experience contrasted very sharply with the life we lived in Western societies, where everything is hurried and harried. And that led him to conclude that the one trait he found amongst these Muslims was that they were so incredibly content in every circumstances, in every way, in every manner, whether it was a good day or bad day, whether they experienced loss or not, they were incredibly content. They said Alhamdulillah all the time. They were content with the life they were living. They were content with what they had. And mind you, these were not extremely rich people. They were obviously quite poor. And they experienced so much of contentment. He said, like the richest of people in Western society could not compare with the level of contentment he found with these Muslims that were living in the Sahara. So I think in reading this, I feel like they really embodied what Islam teaches us about contentment, with being patient through trials and adversity, with being incredibly grateful, with being mindful, with being, again, satisfied with what Allah Ta'ala has decreed for us, and without trying to go more and achieve more and get more, and just sitting still, taking a deep breath, and being so grateful for who we are and what we've been given. So that really has given me inspiration to continue with our gratitude sessions, especially on this Monday morning. So I want to hear from you. What are you grateful for? I had a very busy, very intense weekend, Alhamdulillah. I was so grateful. I met so many listeners over the Pink High Tea, and it was a wonderful weekend to again be in the service of humanity and to raise funds for important causes. And this morning I was so grateful to see all these kiddies coming out, and they were all in the Palestinian colors, and the passion that our kids have for Palestine, subhanAllah, it really put a smile on my face. So there's a lot to be content about and a lot to be grateful for. And please do share your little gratitude diary with me as well on the WhatsApp line, 0727861548. With that, it's 11:49 Central African time. We're going to go for a break, and we'll conclude the program after this.
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1: Assalamu alaikum and welcome back to the show. I hope that you're all having a lovely time in our company this morning and just chatting and really having a conversation about all things related to gratitude. It's also World Breastfeeding Week. Inshallah, part two will be taking place tomorrow on the program and a few messages that have come through. Safira, I know what pots you're talking about. And also, when I got one, I realized just how heavy it is. Yes, they're incredible. Arm workout all the time. Still grateful, still content, alhamdulillah. But buying no more pots. I am buying no more pots. That's it. I'm done. Anyway, the next message. Assalamu alaikum, Safira. I hope you're well. Agree, contentment is important, but it's difficult to be content when life just seems so challenging, especially if you're having a lot of challenges within marriage. Yes, I'm not decreasing from anybody, taking away from anybody by saying just be grateful all the time, just be content all the time. There's people going through enormous struggles. I acknowledge it. Many of you share your struggles with me very privately on Instagram as well. But sometimes just to pause and not only focus on what is troubling us, but maybe focus on the things around us we may not even notice. And it doesn't have to be big things. It doesn't have to be material things. Just the ability to breathe, the ability to walk, the ability to enjoy safety and freedom, which is something that we take so for granted, the ability to maybe go to your kitchen, make yourself a cup of tea or make yourself a cup of coffee and to have something to eat. So it, even if you're going through a challenging time, you don't have to be grateful for everything. You don't have to be grateful for big things and material things, but sometimes when we just shift that focus slightly from the only focusing on what is going wrong in life to a few things, and Allah Ta'ala, there's balance in everything, there's balance in every way. With difficulty, there comes ease. With a difficult situation, they can come ease. With difficult people, there's people that bring you a lot of joy and happiness. This life is all about that black and white, that basically that balance. So again, not only focusing on what is going wrong, on the difficult parts, but maybe some of the good parts and the good people and the people that are enriching and the people that are supporting, and just focusing slightly on that for now. So that's what we chat about on this part of the program. But that's it. We're almost at the end of the show, inshallah. If anybody has any questions or comments, please drop it to the WhatsApp line and I will respond. I'm seeing the breastfeeding comments. What I'm going to do is I'm going to give it to Dr. Patel. Maybe if she's on next week, we'll try and answer those for you. But once again, thank you to everybody for tuning in into our program this morning. From myself, Safira, as well as the team here at Radio Islam International. For now, it's Fi Amanillah. And Assalamu alaikum wa rahmatullahi wa barakatuh.

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1: Police say the man produced a 9mm pistol.
2: A structure representing the 9 provincial commissioners issued a statement saying
3: the case relates to a 2009 tender awarded by the Limpopo Department of Roads and Transport.
0: Instant coverage on the turn.
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7: Assalamu alaikum wa rahmatullahi wa barakatuh. The day today, the 19th of Safar 1448, corresponding to the 3rd of August 2026. In your local news, while organizations like March in March and Operation Dudula are fanning the flames of anti-foreigner hatred in South Africa, over 60 organizations representing communities across South Africa and beyond will rise in unity under the banner of Operation Ubuntu later this week. The organizers say this mass action is not only a protest, but a declaration of solidarity and justice. Radio Islam spoke with activist Julie Eklas about what Operation Ubuntu is and why she hopes to achieve through this mobilization.
8: Well, we are having a march in Cape Town, yeah, as well as Joburg, as well as a picket in Durban. And we are encouraging people across the country to also do action. You can have a candlelight sigil, if you like, but we're encouraging people across South Africa and the African continent to light a candle, to show solidarity and to oppose the violence, the xenophobia that we've been seeing. So that's, in a nutshell, the action.
7: Explained why the campaign was launched under the banner of Ubuntu and what message does it aim to send amid growing anti-foreign sentiment?
8: Well, I mean, Jacinta Ngubesi Zuma said that Ubuntu is on notice. This is a terrible thing to say. It's completely untrue. We cannot allow that. Ubuntu is an ancient term and a word that means that you are because I am. We cannot allow artificial colonial borders to define who is human and who isn't. So Ubuntu is not on notice, and we chose the term Operation Ubuntu because we are actively combating xenophobia and hate.
7: In other local news, three children aged 9, 12 and 13 have died after a shack caught fire in Lwandle Strand late on Saturday night. The tragedy comes less than a day after another house fire in Visantekraal claimed the lives of two children. Distraught family members and residents gathered at the scene as the community struggled to come to terms with the devastating loss.
9: So we tried to pull up that guy there, but then we heard the screams this side. Then we come out, we break out the whole gate from the door frame and stuff. Then the other guy, he just came with the axe and he hit the door open. Then we find the little girl sitting here next to the door. So they pull out that girl. So when we pull the girl out, then it's the flames that start going here like crazy. Then we couldn't get in to go for the other guy, other children inside.
7: On the African continent, authorities in Ethiopia's Tigray region have accused the federal government of launching a military offensive, raising fears of renewed conflict. The Tigray People's Liberation Front claims federal forces use heavy artillery in western Tigray near the Sudanese border. The federal government has not yet responded to the allegations.
10: Tensions between Tigray and Addis Ababa have been worsening since the 2022 Pretoria Agreement that ended a bloody two-year war between the two sides. The TPLF called on the international community to intervene, warning of wider consequences if the war expands. It also urged Tigray residents to prepare for what it described as a struggle for national survival.
7: In your Umu News, the family of a young Palestinian missing for nearly 21 months says they have identified him in an Instagram photo posted by an Israeli soldier, providing their first indication that he was alive. The image shows 22-year-old Mahmoud Atala al-Drimli blindfolded and handcuffed between two female Israeli soldiers. The photograph has raised fresh concerns about his current whereabouts, health and legal status. And lastly, Australia has recorded its first mass bird death linked to H5 avian flu, affecting a large group of native seabirds in South Australia. Tests confirm the virus in sick and dead birds found near Cape Jaffa, Agriculture Minister Julie Collins said. Authorities have described the outbreak as a concerning development and warned that more wildlife would be affected as the virus spreads. Australia has recorded 74 cases since H5 bird flu was first detected in the country in June. And in your finances, now the rand is trading at 16.47 to the dollar, 22.19 to the pound, and 19 to the euro. Gold is trading at $4,068.12 per fine ounce, and Brent crude oil is at $87.93 a barrel. In your Salah times, in Johannesburg, Zohar sets in at 12.19 p.m. and in Durban at 12.07 p.m. I'm Nina Bambeni with your Radio Islam News at this hour.
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Muaza Waja, for Marhum Nazir Ahmed Lorgat. 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And various anonymous sponsors. May Allah accept these contributions, grant barakah, and raise the status of all Marhumin.

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2: Assalamu alaikum wa rahmatullahi wa barakatuh. The day today, the 19th of Safar 1448, corresponding to the 3rd of August 2026. In your local news, South Africa has ranked amongst the 7 weakest entrepreneurial ecosystems in the world, according to the latest Global Entrepreneurship Monitor report. Despite the fact that South Africans have been recognized for their innovation and willingness to start business, the report found that weak policy support, regulation, and access to finance continue to hold entrepreneurs back. Radio Islam unpacked the findings with two of the report's co-authors, Professor Netanya Meyer, Chair in Entrepreneurship Education, and Angus Baumaker. Africa's poor rankings point to policy failure, implementation failure, or combination of both.
3: It's a little bit of a combination of both, but if we do look at the written policies and the intention of many of these policies and programs, procedures, there's lots of things, strategies, you can call them many things because, of course, they fit into different areas. They are often developed quite well.
2: Angus explained, does South Africa need more funding for entrepreneurs, or are broader reforms in regulation, education, mentorship, and market access also needed?
4: Access to markets is always important. I mean, that's the fundamental of entrepreneurship. If there's no market, there's no business. So, and entrepreneurs often make the fault of saying they need money, but actually what they need is a market. That's the most important thing. You know, is there a market? Is there a market for what you want to do?
2: Angus explained, and other local news, family of the late reggae legend Lucky Dube has welcomed the naming of a new performing arts school in Ermelo, Mpumalanga, in his honour. The Lucky Dube Secondary School of Performing Arts is being officially handed over today, coinciding with the musician's birthday. His son, Thokozani Dube, says the family is honoured by the tribute but continues to struggle to find closure following his father's murder. On the African continent, authorities say the driver of a bus that crashed into a ravine in northern Algeria, killing 28 people, was under the influence of drugs and speeding. Prosecutors say the bus was also carrying more passengers than it was authorized to transport. The driver was amongst those killed in the crash near Bomedes.
5: The crash, which occurred on Friday near Bomedes, also left 36 people injured. President Abdelmadjid Tebboune has vowed that those responsible will face justice. Road safety authorities say human error, including speeding and dangerous driving, remain the leading cause of fatal crashes in the country, where nearly 3,840 people died in traffic accidents last year.
2: In Yemen news, Hamas has agreed to a framework for implementing the next phases of the Gaza ceasefire drafted with U.S. President Donald Trump's Board of Peace. The proposal is part of renewed efforts to end the conflict and outlines plans for governance, security, humanitarian relief, and reconstruction in Gaza. The Board of Peace described the agreement as a historic breakthrough, saying Hamas would disarm before Israel forces withdraw from the territory. And lastly, dozens of migrants have been returning to Morocco after spending days in the Spanish enclave of Ceuta, many arriving with little food, few belongings, and uncertain futures. The developments once again highlight the pressure driving irregular migration and the challenges faced in both Morocco and Spain in managing their shared border. Radio Islam spoke to former Moroccan politician Lassen Haddad about what is driving so many migrants to risk crossing into Switzerland despite the dangers and uncertainty.
6: Well, it's a variety of factors that have actually driven those migrants to swim from Fnidak to Ceuta. And one of them is a decision by the Supreme Court in Andalusia saying that the Spanish authorities don't have the right to return people without due process, without administrative investigation. And so people who would swim to Ceuta would not be returned automatically, as happened in the past. That was a decision by the court.
2: Larson explained why many migrants returned to Morocco after only a few days in Ceuta and what conditions they faced there.
6: Well, I think what happened is like Ceuta was completely shut down. They were in the streets. They could not find anything to eat or to drink, and they could not find a place to sleep, which is objectively impossible, but given the fact that the infrastructure on the Spanish side in Ceuta is limited, and they cannot deal with 50,000 people. And so most of those stayed in the streets for 24 hours, 36 hours. And there was the decision by the Spanish authorities and the Moroccan authorities that all of those will return.
2: And in your finances, now the rand is trading at 16.51 to the dollar, 22.21 to the pound, and 19.01 to the euro. Gold is trading at $4,054.97 per fine ounce, and Brent crude oil is at $87.93 a barrel. In your Salah times, in Johannesburg, Asr sets in at 16:06 p.m. and in Durban at 15:47 p.m. I'm Nina Bambeni with your Radio Islam News at this hour.
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1: 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The beloved Prophet, peace be upon him, said, "If you want to soften your heart, then feed the poor and pat the head of the orphan. 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
1: 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Narrated by Muslim.
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2: Assalamu alaikum wa rahmatullahi wa barakatuh and ahlan wa sahlan to all my busy buzzing bees and welcome to the beehive. Fahima is my name and I will be keeping you company today inshallah. 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Our sunnah for today is Surah Al-Falaq and thereafter the story that I have for you is Knives and Scissors Are Not Toys. 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

Our story for today, our sunnah for today, children, is we're going to learn all about Surah Al-Falaq. Well, boys and girls, have you ever felt a little scared when it gets dark at night? Or maybe you hear a strange noise, or sometimes we all feel a little bit frightened. But that's okay. Allah has given us a beautiful gift to help keep us safe, and that is Surah Al-Falaq. Surah Al-Falaq is one of the shortest surahs in the Holy Quran. It has only 5 verses, so it is easy for you to learn and to remember. And in this surah, Allah teaches us to ask Allah to help to protect us from anything that could harm us. We ask Allah to keep us safe at home, at school, and when we are playing on the playground or wherever we go. Allah is our best protector, and He is always looking after us. Also, children, our beloved Nabi sallallahu alaihi wasallam loved to recite Surah Al-Falaq every morning, every evening, and before going to bed. And we too should follow the sunnah of our Nabi sallallahu alaihi wasallam. So, kids, let's try to memorize Surah Al-Falaq, little ones, a little verse at a time. Before you know it, you'll know the whole surah by heart, inshallah. So, kids, whenever you feel afraid, worried, or just want to ask Allah to keep you safe, you should recite Surah Al-Falaq. Let's take a listen.

0: merciful, of all compassionate, say, I seek refuge with the Lord of the Dawn from the evil of that which he created, and from the evil of darkness when it settles, from the evil of those who practice secret arts, and from the evil of the envious one when he envies.
1: Our story for today, children, is Knives and Scissors Are Not Toys. Bismillah. On a sunny morning, a cheeky little monkey was bouncing around the house. Boing, boing, boing, went the little monkey. He loved exploring every room and looking for exciting things to play with. But guess what, children? Suddenly, something shiny was lying on the kitchen table. It looked like a pirate sword. The little monkey stretched out his tiny hands, and just as he was about to touch it, Mummy called out gently. She quickly picked up the shiny knife and placed it safely out of reach. The little monkey looked puzzled. But Mummy, he said, it looks like a fun toy. Mummy smiled. Knives are never toys. They are sharp. They help us cut fruit and vegetables and bread, but they can also hurt little fingers. The little monkey looked at his hands and wriggled his tiny fingers. I love my fingers, he whispered. So do I, smiled Mummy, and Allah gave you those little hands to color in, to build, to wave, and to make dua. And we must look after our fingers and our hands. They are tools for grown-ups. If you ever see a knife or scissors, don't touch them. Stand back and call a grown-up. The little monkey nodded. I know the safety rule, he said. Stop. Don't touch. Tell a grown-up. Knives and scissors are tools, not toys. Safe children always ask grown-ups for help. Let's take a listen.

0: nation.
1: Well, children, what can we learn from the story of the knife and scissors are not toys? Well, children, we learn that knives and scissors are tools, not toys. Stop, don't touch, always tell a grown-up. Allah gave us our bodies, so we must always look after them. You should listen to mommy and daddy and trust adults to keep us safe. Also, children, we learn that Surah Al-Falaq is a beautiful surah that Allah Ta'ala asks us to recite and to protect us from harm. It has 5 short verses, making it easy for you to be able to memorize. So, children, try to recite Surah Al-Falaq every morning, every evening, and before going to bed, just like our Nabi Sallallahu Alaihi Wasallam did. Well, children, that comes to the end of today's program, and I will chat to you tomorrow, inshallah, from myself, Fahima. Assalamu alaikum wa rahmatullahi wa barakatuh. Go, my buzzy bees. 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

Got the sudden urge to munch? Why not reach out for some crunch? Big potato chips bursting with flavor. Popcorn that'll give your taste buds a jump. And potato sticks that'll hit you for a six. 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

0: Assalamu alaikum wa rahmatullahi wa barakatuhu. Ahlan wa sahlan wa marhaban bikum. Welcome once again to our Reminders program here on Radio Islam International with myself, Ishaq Rambai. 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Welcome one and all to our beautiful Monday program, Reminders program here on Radio Islam International. Last week, dear listeners, we reflected on one of the most beautiful du'as found in the Quran. Rabbana atina fid dunya hasana wa fil akhirati hasana wa qina azab an-nar. O our Rabb, grant us goodness in this world and goodness in the year after, and protect us from the punishment of the fire. And we explain what is hasana and all of that. Subhanallah, the dua that teaches us that we need to balance between the dunya and the akhirah. And we ask Allah subhanahu wa ta'ala for success in this life, but we never forget that this life is temporary and our final destination is the akhirah. Today, dear listeners, we continue with our Rabbana series with another beautiful dua, powerful dua. Allah subhanahu wa ta'ala tells us in Surah Al-A'raf, رَبَّنَا أَفْرِغْ عَلَيْنَا صَبَرًا وَتَوَفَّنَا مُسْلِمِينَ. O our Rabb, pour upon us sabr, patience, and let us die as Muslims. When you look at this dua, it appears to be a very short dua, only a few words. But these few words, they carry enough guidance to change a person's entire life. And to understand this dua, we need to first understand who made this dua. It was not spoken by prophets. It was spoken by people who had spent most of their lives upon kufr, if you were to put it that way. There were the magicians that Fir'aun called to compete with Musa alayhi salam. Now Fir'aun, he gathered the greatest magicians in Egypt to challenge Nabi Musa alayhi salam, and they came expecting, you know, something from Fir'aun. They came expecting that they would be famous by defeating Musa alayhi salam, and they would be honorable, and they believed that they would defeat Musa alayhi salam. But when Nabi Musa alayhi salam threw down his staff by the command of Allah subhanahu wa ta'ala, they immediately recognized that they had witnessed something which was not magic. It was a miracle from Allah subhanahu wa ta'ala. And the truth became clear before their own eyes that whatever they were doing actually was to deceive the people. And whatever is happening, it is real. And without hesitation, they fell into sajda. They prostrated before Allah subhanahu wa ta'ala. And they said, Amanna bi Rabbil Alameen. We have believed in the Rabb of the universe. Rabb Musa wa Harun, the Rabb of Musa and Harun, subhanallah. Imagine that moment, dear listeners. Only moments earlier, they had been supporting Fir'aun. Now they are standing against Fir'aun. Moments earlier, they had hoped to receive something from Fir'aun. Now they are prepared to lose everything because of Allah subhanahu wa ta'ala. It was a clear moment of, subhanallah, just a precious moment where they recognized the qudra of Allah subhanahu wa ta'ala. And when this happened, Fir'aun became furious, you know. He threatened them with torture. He says, لَوْقَطِعَنَّ أَيْدِيَكُمْ وَأَرْجُلَكُمْ مِنْ خِلَافٍ, that I will cut your legs and arms from opposite sides. And he threatened them with all these things. He threatened to crucify them. Subhanallah. And if you know Fir'aun, these were not empty threats. Fir'aun was known for his tyranny. He was known for his cruelty. He had the power to carry out every one of these promises that he had said. that I will cut your hands, I will crucify you. And most people would become terrified when Pharaoh makes some such statements. And most people, they would run away. Most people would deny the truth to save themselves. But something incredible happened in this moment, that Iman had entered their hearts. And when true Iman settles inside the heart, dear listeners, fear of people becomes smaller. When the Iman settles in the heart, the fear of people becomes smaller. Fear of Allah subhanahu wa ta'ala becomes greater. And that is why they did not ask Allah for anything. They did not ask Allah for wealth. They did not ask Allah subhanahu wa ta'ala for safety from Fir'aun. They did not ask Allah to remove Fir'aun immediately. Instead, they made this beautiful dua that is part of our discussion today. رَبَّنَا أَفْرِغْ عَلَيْنَا صَبَرًا وَتَوَفَّنَا مُسْلِمِينَ O our Rabb, pour upon us sabr, the quality of sabr, and let us die as Muslimin. Dear listeners, the first lesson we learn is that every mu'min will be tested. Sometimes we think that once we start practicing Islam, life should become easy. But rather, the Quran teaches us that Allah says, "Ahasiba an-nasu ay yutraku ay yaqulu amanna wa hum la yuftanun." Do people think that they will be left alone because they say, "We believe in Allah, we have taken the shahada," and they think that Allah says, "Wa hum la yuftanun"? Do they think that they will not be tested? Iman, dear listeners, is not simply words. Iman is proven through our actions, is proven through our persistence and our sabr, our patience. And anyone can worship at Allah, can worship Allah subhanahu wa ta'ala when life is comfortable. But what happens when sickness comes? What happens when your financial situation becomes bad? Money becomes scarce? What happens when people disappoint us? That is when sabr becomes visible. That is when true iman becomes visible. Allah says, وَلَقَدْ فَتَنَّ الَّذِينَ مِنْ قَبْلِكُمْ فَلَيَعْلَمَنَّ اللَّهُ الَّذِينَ صَدَقُوا وَلَيَعْلَمَنَّ الْكَاذِبِينَ. That Allah had surely tested those before you so that he knows which ones are truthful and which ones are those who lie. And that our Nabi sallallahu alayhi wa sallam says, how wonderful is the affair of a mu'min. عَجَبًا لِأَمْرِ الْمُؤْمِنِ. How wonderful is the affair of a mu'min. That إِنَّ أَمْرَهُ كُلَّهُ لَهُ خَيْرٌ. That all of his affairs are good. If something happens that is pleasing to him, he is grateful to Allah subhanahu wa ta'ala. And when something bad happens, he has sabr, and that is also good for him. So it's a win-win situation. And look at the beauty of Islam, dear listeners, that the believer never loses in any situation. When the blessings come, he thanks Allah subhanahu wa ta'ala. When hardship comes, he remains patient. Either way, he earns reward from Allah subhanahu wa ta'ala. We ask Allah subhanahu wa ta'ala to make us among those who are grateful in times of ease. And may Allah subhanahu wa ta'ala make us among those who are steadfast and patient during the times of hardship and difficulty. Subhanallah. The dua is Rabbana afrigh alayna sabra wa thabbit aqdamana wa tawaffana muslimin. Rabbana afrigh alayna sabran wa tawaffana muslimin. And when we look at this dua, we learn that this beautiful dua, it was made by the magicians after believing in Musa alayhi salam. So they had accepted Islam knowing that Fir'aun could torture them, Fir'aun could kill them. Yet instead of asking Allah subhanahu wa ta'ala to remove this trial and tribulation, they ask Allah subhanahu wa ta'ala to give them the strength to face this trial. Now, dear listeners, let us reflect on one of the most beautiful words in this dua. Allah subhanahu wa ta'ala tells us that they said, رَبَّنَا أَفْرِغَ عَلَيْنَا صَبَرًا. O our Rabb, pour upon us sabr, patience. You know, they didn't say, oh Allah, give us patience. They said, Rabbana afriq alayna, shower, pour upon us sabr. Instead, they use afriq. In the Arabic language, this word means to pour something until it overflows. Imagine someone taking a bucket of cool water and pouring it over another person until every part of them is covered with that water. That is afriq. And this is the picture that the Quran gives us, that the believers were not asking for a little patience. They were asking for real patience because of the severity of the situation. They were asking Allah to completely surround them with sabr, because they need sabr at this particular moment. They are saying, oh Allah, cover our hearts with sabr. Oh Allah, cover our minds with sabr. Oh Allah, cover our tongues with sabr. Each and every part of our body, cover it with sabr. And subhanallah, this teaches us that sabr is not something we manufacture ourselves. It's not something that we can guarantee on ourselves, that whatever situation comes, I will be steadfast, I will be patient. That is the quality that Allah can bestow upon you. So every time we should make sure that we ask Allah to make us steadfast, whether it is in our day-to-day lives, in our financial situation, in the different trials that we face. There are moments in life when your own strength is not enough. There are times when your own wisdom is just not enough. That is why we turn to Allah subhanahu wa ta'ala, because Allah is the one who places the tranquility inside our hearts. Allah says in the Quran, wasta'inu bis-sabri was-salah, seek help through sabr, patience, and through salah. Allah says, seek help. Patience is not something that we possess on ourselves. It's not passive. Patience is not us being weak. It is a source of strength. And many people misunderstand what is sabr. They think sabr means doing nothing. And that is not what Islam teaches us, that if you are sick, sabr does not mean refusing to take treatment and saying, I will allow myself to be sick. You seek medical help while you are trusting in Allah subhanahu wa ta'ala. And if you are struggling financially, your patience does not mean that you sleep all day. You work hard and you make dua and you trust that Allah subhanahu wa ta'ala will respond, and there will be some sort of outcome in your seeking help from Allah subhanahu wa ta'ala. And making dua is also part of that sabr. Someone wrongs you, sabr does not mean that you always remain silent. Sabr is taking the necessary steps and trusting that Allah subhanahu wa ta'ala will take care of the rest. Now, Nabi sallallahu alayhi wa sallam said that sabr is at the first strike of calamity. As-sabr is in the first strike of calamity. As-sadamatul ula. That this hadith teaches us that anyone can appear with sabr after several weeks, you know, after fighting, after causing all the havoc, and now yet the person says, let me make sabr. After you have caused all the havoc, the sabr is at the first strike of the calamity, and the first news that you hear that my father passed away, that is where your sabr is tested. Your sabr will be tested the time you hear that you are bankrupt. That is the when sabr is counted. You know, the understanders, Allah subhanahu, that's why when a calamity happens, we say, Inna lillahi wa inna ilayhi raji'un. Indeed, we belong to Allah, and indeed, we shall return to Allah subhanahu wa ta'ala. These are not just words, they are a declaration of our iman, and everything we own belongs to Allah subhanahu wa ta'ala. Our wealth belongs to Allah subhanahu wa ta'ala. Our health belongs to Allah subhanahu wa ta'ala. Even our own lives belongs to Allah. And when Allah takes something back, He has only taken what already belongs to Him. Dear listeners, there are three important types of sabr every Muslim should develop. The first sabr is sabr in obeying Allah subhanahu wa ta'ala. Ita'ah. You know, it takes sabr to wake up for Fajr when everyone is asleep. It takes sabr to lower your gaze in a world filled with many temptations. It takes sabr to wear hijab with confidence when others mock you. You know, it takes sabr to earn a halal income when haram seems so much easier. And every act of ibadah requires sabr. The second is the sabr ala al-ma'siyah, having patience in staying away from sin. You know, sometimes saying no requires more strength than actually saying yes. A message appears on your phone, and you know nobody would know, but Allah subhanahu wa ta'ala knows. You know, a business deal, be promise quick money, nobody would notice, but Allah knows. A person may invite you towards something which is haram, and your desires will say yes, your iman says no. So that is you being patient in staying away from sin. That is sabr. Every temptation resisted for the sake of Allah subhanahu wa ta'ala is an act of ibadah. And the third sabr, type of sabr, is sabr upon hardship, during the times of hardship. Alal bala. And this is the type most people think about when we speak about being patient. You know, they think about the times of difficulty, the times of sabr, like what is happening in the Muslim world, like the places like Gaza, like places like Yemen, and all those places where Muslims are faced with different trials and tribulations. You know, every day Muslims are losing their loved ones. They are living with different types of illnesses, facing unemployment, financial difficulties, family problems, loneliness, and all these types of difficulties. These are the painful trials and tribulations. But Allah subhanahu wa ta'ala never burdens a soul. La yukallifu Allahu nafsan illa wusa'aha. Allah does not burden a soul beyond what it can actually bear. Dear listeners, perhaps someone is listening today is carrying a burden that nobody else knows but himself and Allah. Perhaps someone listening today is smiling on the outside while the public does not know that they are faced with a difficult situation. Their hearts are broken. Perhaps you have been making the same dua for years. Oh Allah, grant me this. Oh Allah, grant me this. And you feel like Allah subhanahu wa ta'ala is not accepting your dua. Allah subhanahu wa ta'ala is sami'. Allah subhanahu wa ta'ala is mujibud da'awat. Allah answers the du'as. And if Allah has not yet answered your dua, Allah looks at the timing. Allah looks at, is it the perfect time for me to grant this, to grant his request? Is it the perfect environment for me to grant his request? And it all depends on Allah subhanahu wa ta'ala. And Allah subhanahu wa ta'ala knows best. And we should not give up. Allah hears every of our cries. Allah sees every tear that we drop at night. Allah knows every pain before you can even speak about it. And remember, those magicians of Fir'aun, they did not ask Allah subhanahu wa ta'ala for an easy road. They asked Allah for hearts that would remain firm on that road which is filled with difficulty. Sometimes this is what we need, you know. When we are thrown into the bush, we don't ask to be taken out of the bush. We ask for equipment to survive in the bush. Subhanallah. May Allah subhanahu wa ta'ala grant us strength during every trial May Allah subhanahu wa ta'ala make us among those who remain firm until our final breath, until we meet Allah subhanahu wa ta'ala. This is my for myself is Ishaq Rampai. Until we meet again on our Reminders program here on Radio Islam International. Assalamu alaikum wa rahmatullahi wa barakatuh.
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2: 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As per the new constitution adopted by Radio Islam 2 years ago, members of the community need to reapply for membership. The new constitution states that if a member has not paid the membership fee for 3 years or has not attended the AGM for 3 years, then the membership becomes invalid. Therefore, it is critical that members attend Radio Islam's annual general meetings. In terms of the constitution, a membership form must be completed and the membership fees must be paid yearly. Radio Islam International, the world is our community. 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
1: Assalamu alaikum wa rahmatullahi wa barakatuh. The date today, the 19th of Safar 1448, corresponding to the 3rd of August 2026. In your local news, South Africa has ranked amongst the 7 weakest entrepreneurial ecosystems in the world, according to the latest Global Entrepreneurship Monitor report. Despite the fact that South Africans have been recognized for their innovation and willingness to start businesses, the report found that weak policy support, regulation, and access to finance continue to hold entrepreneurs back. Radio Islam unpacked the findings with two of the report's co-authors, Professor Netanyahu Meyer, Chair in Entrepreneurship Education, and Angus Baumaker, who is a research fellow at Stellenbosch Business School, about if many higher performing countries are neither wealthier nor more entrepreneurial than South Africa, what are they doing differently to help small businesses succeed?
2: Okay, well, of course, I haven't had the luxury of time to investigate all of these countries, but I did actually have a look at India and what they are doing. And they, one of the biggest things, and this comes back to simplifying the registration process, the process of getting businesses legalized and formalized, they actually have various platforms where you can register a business and go through all the legalities in one platform.
1: Angus explained what separates entrepreneurs whose business survive and grow from those whose business fails.
3: So we have a very vibrant informal sector, there are estimates around our informal economy is worth 6 billion rand a year at least. So we don't have people who don't understand entrepreneurship. We do have people that understand that you can trade every day.
1: In other local news, the Department of Mineral and Petroleum Resources has announced new fuel price adjustments that take effect on Wednesday. Petrol price will decrease by 52 cents a litre, while diesel will increase by between 1.23 and 1.38 rands a litre. Illuminating paraffin will also rise slightly, with LP gas prices will decrease. The department says lower crude oil prices reduce petrol costs, but diesel prices increase due to supply shortages linked to the Russia-Ukraine conflict. And on the African continent, former Malian Prime Minister Moussa Mara has called for unity and reconciliation after completing a one-year prison sentence. Mara was released on Saturday after serving time for expressing support on social media for detained opposition politician. Following his release, he also voiced concern over the disappearance of his lawyer.
4: Mara's release has been welcomed by relatives, political allies and supporters. However, he has not commented on his political future months after Mali's ruling junta dissolved all political parties and political organizations.
1: In your Ummah news, Hamas has accused Israel of escalating its attacks on Gaza in attempt to undermine efforts to implement the ceasefire agreement. The group claims Israeli strikes killed more than 18 Palestinians on Sunday and destroyed entire families. Israel has not responded to the allegations. And lastly, dozens of migrants have been returning to Morocco after spending days in the Spanish enclave of Ceuta, many arriving with little food, few belongings, and uncertain futures. The developments once again highlight the pressure during irregular migration and the challenges faced in both Morocco and Spain in managing their shared border. Radio Islam spoke to former Moroccan politician Lassen Haddad about beyond border security. What can governments do to address the root causes of migration, such as poverty, unemployment, and instability?
5: Well, I think a lot of the young people are out of school, out of training, and out of jobs. And those young kids feel that the migration is the only possibility that exists for them. But beyond that, I think there are those who are already employed. Some of them are making $400 or $500 in Morocco, but still they want to migrate. Those are like from the middle class who feel the burden of the high prices, the inflation and all of that, and so that they can't make ends meet, and for them going to migration.
1: Larson explained what role should the European Union play in supporting North African countries that have become key migration transit routes.
5: Well, I think the European Union is doing a great job, and probably they could do better. I mean, like in terms of providing the means and providing also the equipment to monitor the shores. For example, like the Moroccan security forces on the shores, they have to look out for those who are leaving and those who are coming in. But I think we need always to apply the principle that you protect your own borders. You are not supposed to protect other people's borders. But in terms of coordination and partnership, and I think that a lot is being done, and I think that needs to be reinforced. But it has to be done within a global migration.
1: And in your finances now, the rand is trading at 16.48 to the dollar, 22.18 to the pound, and 18.99 to the euro. Gold is trading at 4,049.67 per fine ounce, and Brent crude oil is at 87.93 a barrel. In your Salah times in Johannesburg, a sir sets in at 16:06 p.m. and in Durban at 15:47 p.m. I'm Nina Bambeni with your Radio Islam News at this hour.
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The life of a believer, a life of growth and abundance. Join Ustada Shakira Hunter on Hayatan Tayyaba from 2 p.m. to 3 p.m., focusing on the continuous development of a believer and a constant focus to self-growth within our acts of worship and skills.

0: Then did you think that we created you uselessly and that to us you would not be returned? The Islamic approach to positivity emphasizes on the connection with Allah subhanahu wa ta'ala and the ultimate purpose of pleasing Him in all our actions. Fortunately for Muslims, when they start prioritizing the spiritual link and their religious obligations, they will see an increase in their productivity. For indeed, Islam is truly a way of life that promotes and develops productivity. It is important to keep ourselves anchored to faith in order to achieve maximum results, and that can be best done when one focuses on the following. Time is limited and life is short. Remembering death, knowing the Creator and the purpose of creation, ignoring the whispering of Shaitan. Join Muallima Shakira Hunter every Monday afternoon as we look at productivity through the lenses of Islam.
1: Assalamu alaikum wa rahmatullahi ta'ala wa barakatuh. 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A warm welcome to each and every one of you to Hayatan Tayyiba with myself, Malima Shakira Hanta, here at Radio Islam International. Allahumma laka alhamdu wa laka shukru kulluhu wa ilayka yurja'u al-amru kulluhu. Our praises are to Almighty Allah subhanahu wa ta'ala for the opportunity of growth bi-idhnillah, but by His permission only the opportunity subhanallah to develop our understanding of Allah subhanahu wa ta'ala and to learn the tools bi-idhnillah that impact change in our lives. Now coming up on the program this afternoon, bi-idhnillah ta'ala, we are going to be chatting about how to manage intrusive thoughts that can impact our productivity, and we will be speaking to Bhavini Dalpat, who is a wellness counselor. Right now though, alhamdulillah, summa alhamdulillah, we are jumping into a lovely discussion this afternoon, and that is the power of boredom and the effect of dopamine detoxing. Now, when we were young, subhanAllah, we were always told it's good to be bored. It's fine. You can be bored. Boredom is something really good for you. Now, this is kind of a tug of war, because at the same time, we were told that shaitan, you know, an idle mind is the devil's workshop, right? We were told this. You've got to keep yourself busy. Now, subhanAllah, most of us, we try to keep as busy as we can, okay? We try to make sure we are always doing something. We're always busy. We perform one thing to the other. But there is a reality that, you know, we sometimes keep ourselves too busy, right? And so we need the stimulation. But the problem is the way that we keep our minds busy and the way we stimulate our minds can oftentimes not be the very thing that our mind needs. Now, the question that we are asking is, should we allow ourselves to be bored, to feel boredom? Or should we be, you know, filling every moment of our time? How does boredom actually stimulate the mind? Now, I feel that in this day and age, you find that people, you know, whenever somebody is busy, they say, you should take a break. But oftentimes when people take a break or take any break, they add something of, you know, some kind of screen time into their break. Like, for example, relaxing and watching something, scrolling. And you find that that does not allow for the mind to actually just relax. So the mind itself needs to have stimulation, but at the same time, it needs to detox and needs to calm down. But we find that many people, when we sit and we do nothing or we just calm the mind, we get agitated, right? And there's an interesting study that I want to discuss. And this study was done by Wilson et al. In 2014, right? And they studied a group of people for about 15 minutes, right? And they asked these people for 15 minutes not to do anything. It's quite an interesting article, right? And the only entertainment that they could give themselves was 15 minutes, you can do nothing. There's only one thing you can do, and that is to painfully electrocute yourself. Now, many of us obviously would think, of course, I'm not going to electrocute.

sleep, meaning I use the term being bored, right? But the reality is taking time out to shut your mind, taking time out to disconnect. It actually improves your creativity. When you cut out and you stop doing, it actually improves your creativity, right? And the impact that it gives you in your life is that it allows you to have to it actually allows you to facilitate divergent thinking. Now, the question is, what is divergent thinking? Now, if you are feeling burnt out and if you are feeling like stressed or overwhelmed, sometimes, subhanAllah, we want to replace that stress with, okay, I need to go out and go to the beach or go here, go there. And what we don't realize is that sometimes our minds actually just need to sit still and shut off, do nothing else but shut off, because it then allows the mind to heal itself and function. And so, looking at this understanding of divergent thinking, what is divergent thinking? Divergent thinking is exploring many solutions to a single problem, right? Now, most of us, when we go to school, we are trained in convergent thinking, meaning we are encouraged that there's only one right answer, and this is, this is how it is, and this is, and that keeps us in a very strict thinking of the world and an outlook of the world. Whereas when we start to still the mind and we stop the mind from over-consuming and over-watching and over, over just filling it up with things, what we are able to then do is look at our lives and look at what is happening around us from the lenses of somebody who can see it in a more broader context. Now, when we look at this dopamine detoxing that we are looking at, right? We find that dopamine detoxing is literally banning anything that gives you quick sources of dopamine, such as, for example, the social media. We get these hits and these highs, TV, right? And what is the benefit of doing that, of cutting out the screen time? And subhanAllah, this weekend I did that. I cleaned the entire garden and I completely put my phone away. It was the most relaxing, most beautiful gift to give to myself, subhanAllah, right? And usually we like to fill up our time. We need to do something. We've got to tick something off your list. We've got to sort something. Now, I know gardening, to somebody else is a lot of work, but the reality is that whilst in the garden, your mind can wander. Your hands might be busy, but your mind is stilling, right? So what is the benefit of doing that, the detox, of cutting out the dopamine? The first and foremost is that your mind, your brain starts to adjust, because there isn't this constant supply of dopamine. And eventually, what happens is that when you start to watch a little too much, or you start to have too much of screen time, your mind gets a bit sensitive to it and says, no, I don't want to actually sit that long on my phone. And so, we then have a lovely impact that comes to us, and that is we are more interested in the work that we are doing. We also have greater focus. And you find that whatever you are doing, there's an enjoyment and there is a definite impact on our ability to do the work that we are doing. So we realize that our brains are extremely complex organs, right? And Allah subhanahu wa ta'ala has made it such that when we want to do work, we've got to find joy in it. We have to find enjoyment in it. When there is that sense of enjoyment, we can access then our full potential, our own full ability. But when we are bored, we sort of just, okay, I'm doing this, I've got to get it done. So when you realize that even students, when they enjoy subjects, you find they enjoy subjects only when they start studying an exam, right? And the reason for that is that when they start studying during the exam period, you find that because they are now not sitting on their phones, so the whole year it seemed like a task, it was tedious. But now in the exam period, parents are stricter. Parents don't allow for those phones or for those screen times, for the dopamine. So now they are able to actually enjoy. Now, when you look at our beloved Habib sallallahu alaihi wasallam, you find that Nabi sallallahu alaihi wasallam would often sit for long, long periods in Ghari Hira, the cave of Hira, subhanAllah, right? And you find that there was a lot of mental clarity that came to Rasulullah sallallahu alaihi wasallam, and you find that calmness and that quiet. It actually allows us to then think in a way that we can make dua, we can open up our minds, subhanAllah, right? Now, beloved listeners,
as you are looking

0: and you are thinking of the creativity and the impact that we get from stilling our minds. One of the greatest impacts is that you are able to look at your life's problems and you look at it with a fresh perspective. And there is a sort of understanding that when you are focused on just the dopamine high, you cannot see the immense amount of ni'mah that you have in your life. You cannot see the immense amount of the greatness that Allah subhanahu wa ta'ala has put around you. Sometimes impossible to even notice nature because the dopamine high is all that your mind can focus on. Therefore, you can't even enjoy the life that you are living, the surroundings that are around you. So it all ties in, subhanAllah. All of it ties in. And all of it goes back to one incredibly important exercise that you and I have to bring to our life. And that is, subhanAllah, that if we want to find a reconnection, and we want to find a reconnection, subhanAllah, of into our daily lives, we've got to ask ourselves the question, are we allowing ourselves to just explore who we are in a world that is completely separated from technology, separated from the 21st century addictions? And so this takes me back, to being a young child out in Durban, subhanAllah, and the hours and hours and hours we had in a day because we had no screen time, and the amount of amazing, amazing games we would play, the amount of discoveries we would make, the incredible, incredible amount of books we read because we had so much of time, right? And so it makes one understand, subhanAllah, that in order to gain that, in order to gain that kind of stillness of mind, in order to gain that kind of stillness of that calmness of being able to truly experience our lives, we've got to at some point say, when am I ready to shut off? When am I ready to switch off? Now, there's another challenge that we face when it comes to switching off from our phones. Many of us work through our phones. We work through our laptops. We work through our WhatsApps. And so you find that the dopamine fix then comes in different forms. Sometimes it's a WhatsApp status. Sometimes it's an Instagram status. So the other day, I had posted something, and alhamdulillah, what I have done, which is something so awesome that you can do in the 21st century, is you automate, right? So much of what we post is automated, okay? But the little pings and people, liking and ping, ping, ping, ping, ping that comes on your phone can truly distract you. But because everything is automated, I can put off my phone, subhanAllah, and not even know when something is posted, when something is put out there, and only come to it in a time that I have demarcated. So when I come to my phone. So it has taken me a few years, and subhanAllah, I hope you'll all join us in doing this. And in not going through every person's WhatsApp status that it's sort of like a reflex action that we do. We just click onto that and we carry on watching. You do it rather actively, maybe at a certain point in your day. You go on and you check and you get off. Now, that physical choosing to be on and physically saying, right, I'm getting off now, creates a demarcation in your mind that this is not something that I do without thinking about it. Because this is what happens to many of us, and subhanAllah, we're all guilty of this, is you're doing something completely opposite or something completely far away from your phone. But the next thing you find yourself on an app clicking through and scrolling past pictures, etc. And sometimes there's relevant information that you actually need that you can't retain because you haven't allocated the energy and the time for it at that particular time. So what would be really good to do is go through the WhatsApp statuses that you have, the Instagram statuses that you have. Choose the ones that you really feel are beneficial to you. Choose the ones that you feel that are, it's actually not beneficial. This is not something I really need to know. And then you have the option of deciding which WhatsApp statuses you would like to see. What is it that you, and that, subhanAllah, allows you for control of what you consume, right? Number one. Number two, it also controls the kind of the flicking, that addictive behavior of, I have to see it, I've got to move on, I've got to move on, I've got to see it. And then you find yourself sitting on social media for hours and hours and hours on WhatsApp statuses, on Instagram statuses, on groups. And subhanAllah, your life is passing you by. The beauty of what is the world out there is passing you by. And so we've got to give ourselves this gift, the gift of saying, I will stop, I will just put it away, irrespective of whether somebody phones me, irrespective of whether somebody needs me, the reality is that it can wait. May Allah subhanahu wa ta'ala allow us to understand that if we still the mind, we still it and we still it and we still it, we've got to be active about it. We then can go on with us being in control rather than in it controlling us. Barakallahu feekum. Let's take a short ad break. You are listening to The Productivity Show here at Hayatun Tayyiba at Radio Islam International with myself, Balima Shakira Hunter. Inshallah, we'll take a short ad break and we'll be back shortly.
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0: The life of a believer, a life of growth and abundance. Join Ustada Shakira Hunter on Hayatan Tayyaba from 2 p.m. to 3 p.m., focusing on the continuous development of a believer and a constant focus to self-growth within our acts of worship and skills.
1: Assalamu alaikum wa rahmatullahi ta'ala wa barakatuh. Beloved listeners of Radio Islam International, ahlan wa sahlan wa marhaban bikum jami'a. A warm welcome back to Hayatan Tayyiba here at Radio Islam International. Alhamdulillah, this beautiful Monday afternoon. It is the productivity program this afternoon, and we are talking all about, subhanAllah, intrusive thoughts. We are looking at how to manage intrusive thoughts that can impact our productivity. Now, we all have moments when negative thoughts creep into our minds. But what happens when those thoughts begin to sabotage our dreams, our goals, and our daily productivity? Today, we are unpacking intrusive thoughts, why they happen and how they impact our productivity, and most importantly, what we can do to stop them from standing in the way of the life we would like love to build. Joining us this afternoon is Bhavni Dakota, a dedicated wellness counselor. Good afternoon, Bhavni, and thank you so much for your time this afternoon. Welcome to Radio Islam International.
2: Good afternoon, and thank you for having me.
1: Bhavni, let's jump into the interview and, you know, discuss when it comes to our listeners. Sometimes, you know, you're occupied with your daily life, etc. But intrusive thoughts can be a little bit different than negative thoughts, right? So what are intrusive thoughts, and how can someone tell the difference between just a passing negative thought and then obviously the ones that go a little bit further where they impact and interfere with their goals and productivity?
2: So like you mentioned, intrusive thoughts and negative thoughts are very different. So just to unpack and outline what's the difference, intrusive thoughts are unwanted and often distressing thoughts. So it's your images or urges that seem to appear suddenly and without any invitation. They're normally part of being human, and most people experience them from time to time. The difference lies in how much of power they have over us. Whereas passing negative thoughts might sound like, I'm nervous about this presentation, and they possibly fade as you continue with your day. However, when an intrusive thought becomes repetitive, difficult to dismiss, and they start influencing your behavior, for example, avoiding opportunities, procrastinating, or constantly second-guessing yourself, this is when they begin to interfere with your goals and productivity. So it's not the thought itself that's the problem, but how much of time, energy, and emotional space it occupies.
1: Mm-hmm. Now, you find, you mentioned the motivation, you know, and a lot of times you find, you know, sometimes you have this massive plan, you've got this intention, I really want to achieve this thing, and you are extremely focused, but then you find these thoughts can diminish your motivation. Now, my question is, how do we then overcome the depletion that happens when we think, when we attach the sort of negativity towards our motivation?
2: We need to understand that intrusive thoughts often fuel self-doubt and anxiety. So they can convince us that we're not capable and that we'll fail, or that we're not good enough, even when there's little evidence to support those beliefs. So this can reduce motivation because people start focusing more on avoiding failure rather than pursuing success. So the decision-making becomes very difficult because every choice is overanalyzed, leading to indecision or procrastination. And over time, repeated intrusive thoughts chip away at confidence. So it results in making people question their abilities despite previous achievements. So when left unchecked, they can create a cycle where fear prevents action and inaction reinforces the fear.
1: So what practical strategies then can people use to stop these intrusive thoughts from taking over, especially when, you know, it's a long-term focus that they need?
2: The first step is actually recognizing that these are thoughts and not facts. And just because we think something doesn't make it true. Some practical strategies that we can possibly look at is notice and label the thought without judging yourself. So for example, I'm having the thought that I'm going to fail, but it doesn't necessarily mean that that's actually going to happen. Ground yourself in the present moment using deep breathing or mindfulness techniques. Focus on the next small manageable step instead of the entire journey. So Work on smaller goals that lead up to the bigger goal. Challenge the thought by asking what evidence supports this and what evidence contradicts it. So if it's something that you know you've achieved before, ask yourself what makes me not able to achieve this again. Limit rumination by setting aside a specific worry time rather than allowing worry to dominate the entire day. Something important to remember that progress is built through consistent action and not perfect confidence. So often confidence grows after taking action rather than before.
1: Mm-hmm. Now, you know, many people, they avoid taking action because they have this what if, you know, what if the thoughts of fear and failure. How do you challenge those what if thoughts? And, you know, you spoke about looking at the past and, well, I have done this in the past, so why not now? But what other ways can they challenge these thoughts without derailing our progress?
2: Something we need to understand is that our brains are naturally wired to anticipate threats. But sometimes they overestimate danger and underestimate our ability to cope. So when the what if thoughts arise, it's helpful to ask yourself three things. What if things go well? What's the most realistic outcome? And if the worst does happen, how would I cope? So fear of failure often comes from believing mistakes define our worth. And in reality, mistakes are opportunities to learn and adapt. So we need to shift from a fixed mindset to a growth mindset, which allows people to see setbacks as part of the learning process rather than proof of inadequacy. So taking an imperfect action is almost always more beneficial than waiting until you feel completely fearless.
1: Mm. Now, when we look at intrusive thoughts, sometimes, you know, they get to that level where we need to get and we need to seek professional help. When do you advise, you know, for us to see them or recognize the sign that someone should be seeking professional help?
2: Professional support is recommended when intrusive thoughts become frequent, distressing, or begin interfering with daily life, relationships, work, or even your overall well-being. So the warning signs include spending excessive amounts of time trying to suppress or neutralize the thoughts, avoiding important activities because of these thoughts, experiencing significant anxiety, or even feeling emotionally overwhelmed. So if these intrusive thoughts are causing intense distress, they involve thoughts of harming yourself or others, or they're affecting your ability to function, it's important to seek support from whether it's a counselor, a psychologist, a religious elder, anybody that you feel you can trust as soon as possible. So seeking help is not a sign of weakness. It's rather a proactive step towards bettering your mental health.
1: Thank you so much, Bhavya. I really enjoyed the conversation, and I think our listeners as well are benefiting immensely. We are chatting to Bhavya Dalpat, who is a dedicated wellness counselor, and we are looking at how to manage intrusive thoughts that can impact our productivity. Listeners, you're tuned into Hayat al-Tayyibah, the productivity show. And we move on to our final question, Bhavya, and that is, what kinds of therapy and or coping techniques are most effective when looking and managing intrusive thoughts?
2: So what I found has worked with many people is mindfulness-based approaches. This is because they teach people to observe thoughts without reacting to or believing them, rather than trying to eliminate every intrusive thought completely. So the goal is actually to change the relationship with those thoughts so they no longer control our behavior. So in some cases, particularly when intrusive thoughts are linked to anxiety disorders or depression or other disorders, medication can be prescribed, but that's obviously then highly recommended that you do see a psychiatrist. And just also in closing from my side, it's important to remember that having intrusive thoughts doesn't mean there's something wrong with you. It just means you're human. And the key is learning not to let those thoughts dictate your choices. So with the right strategies and support, it's entirely possible to regain that control, to stay focused on your goals, and to move forward with confidence.
1: Bhavya, thank you so much for your time and especially for that final reminder for our listeners out there. And we hope you have a good afternoon ahead. Thank you so much and bye-bye.
2: Thank you so much for having me.
1: It's a pleasure. Listeners, alhamdulillah, summa alhamdulillah, we have been chatting to Babani Dalpat, who's a dedicated wellness counselor, and we have been looking at intrusive thoughts and how it impacts our productivity. Alhamdulillah, summa alhamdulillah, she left us there with a lovely piece of advice, and that is mindfulness. And you, when you look at the way we live, subhanAllah, as mu'mineen, as muslimin, we understand, subhanAllah, the important impact of living with the consciousness that Allah subhanahu wa ta'ala is with us in every moment, living with a kind of mindfulness of our lives, a stillness of who we are as people, recognizing Allah subhanahu wa ta'ala. So very much this is based, subhanAllah, in and attached to our understanding of Allah subhanahu wa ta'ala, letting go of what we can't control and placing everything in His hands. And we find that at the core of it, subhanAllah, the core of worry and anxiety, subhanAllah, is when we understand that we've got to give all of that worry back to Allah subhanahu wa ta'ala, right? And I think, you know, as mu'mineen, as believers, we've got to add many du'as. Nabi sallallahu alayhi wa sallam would constantly ask Allah subhanahu wa ta'ala to help him, subhanAllah, when it came to anxiety, when it came to worry. And we should ask Allah subhanahu wa ta'ala constantly, Allahumma la taj'al ad-dunya akbar hammina. Oh Allah, do not let this world become the greatest worry of ours. Oh, and every single day we should ask Allah to protect us from, you know, that worry and anxiety that overtakes the mind, that completely consumes the mind. Alhamdulillah, summa alhamdulillah. This brings us to the end of Hayatun Tayyiba on this Monday afternoon. I hope you've been having a beautifully productive Monday and you've had a lovely, restful weekend, inshallah. Our hearts are a little heavy this afternoon, very heavy, I should say, subhanAllah, looking at the you know, massacre and the almost impossible to rationalize what is happening out in Gaza, subhanAllah. We it seems, subhanAllah, as if bloodshed has become the norm, and we as a mu'min, as mu'mineen, as believers, we cannot rationalize it, we cannot accept it, we cannot take it to be normal, subhanAllah. Let us feel the pain of the ummah of Rasulullah sallallahu alaihi wasallam. Let us raise our hands in dua for them. Let us understand our responsibility of emotional care for the ummah of our beloved Habib Muhammad Mustafa sallallahu alayhi wa sallam. Beloved listeners, we look forward to chatting to you all tomorrow afternoon from 2 to 3 p.m. A huge jazakallah khair to Najma Bibi Nur Muhammad, who has been my producer this afternoon, as well as to Hafiz Muhammad for his engineering this afternoon. And to you, the listener, may Allah bless you, love you, shower you with every kind of rahmah bi-idhnillahi ta'ala. And inshallah, we look forward to chatting to you all tomorrow afternoon from 2 to 3 p.m. Assalamu alaikum wa rahmatullahi ta'ala wa barakatuh.
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5: Imam Shafi'i rahmatullah alayhi has said, all fields of study besides the study of the Quran are a distraction, except for the study of hadith and the fiqh of deen. Fiqh is indispensable to the life of a believer, as it helps us understand how the laws mentioned in the Quran and hadith are to be carried out. For all Shafi'i-related queries, contact the Shafi'i desk of the Jam'iyyatul Ulama South Africa on 011-373-8000 or email us at ifta@jamiatsa.org.
6: Assalamu alaikum wa rahmatullahi wa barakatuh. Bosnia is one of the most amazing destinations for travel. 10 years after the fall of Constantinople, the Ottoman Empire established itself in Bosnia, lasting for 4 centuries. It is thus a treasure trove of Ottoman Islamic heritage, amongst which is Sarajevo, dotted with pristine landscape and the minarets of over 100 historical masajid, Mostar with its iconic old bridge, Srebrenica with regard to its tragic circumstances. Join me together with Harvey World Travel Evans Park on a journey to experience the breathtaking splendor of Croatia and Bosnia. Contact them on 011-496-2748.

0: 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My dear brothers and sisters, for quantum progress to occur in our lives, it is important that we conduct ourselves with focus. A wise man once said that light illuminates, but light focused is a laser, and a laser cuts through steel. An amazing, eloquent statement. With focus, we are able to apply ourselves to whatever we do with great diligence. And Salah, brothers and sisters, nurtures within us this all-important concept of focus. When we observe Salah, we are commanded to face the Qibla, to ensure that we are facing the Qibla, our chest face the Qibla, our feet face the Qibla, and we also are commanded to make sure that our hearts face the Qibla as well. All this entails an acute level of focus in the action we are about to perform. And as many scholars say, that from the correctness of Salah, or from the pillars of Salah rather, is the presence of khushu', that there is contentment in the action that we are actually observing. Many of us find today that we perform this Salah, but the fruits of the Salah sometimes are not seen in our lives. People say that how come we see people regular with their Salah, but they knee deep in riba, for example, or waist deep in riba, for example. How is it that we see many people performing Salah, but their speech is not the speech of Islam? Their actions are not the actions of Islam. Allah subhanahu wa ta'ala said that this Salah puts an end to that which is immoral and that which is disliked. Well, the answer to that question, O servants of Allah and O children of Adam, that their case is a case and Allah knows best. Their case is one where their action lacks focus. Their Salah lacks focus. It is mere bodily worship, but the soul is not involved in that Salah. The heart is not present in that Salah. The mind is not present in that Salah. If we observe the Salah with focus, the way we have been commanded to worship Allah subhanahu wa ta'ala, the way we've been commanded to observe that Salah, we will find that that Salah will bring about the fruits of the Salah in our life, as well as teach us how to be focused in everything else in our lives. How to be focused during our study, how to be focused during our work, how to be focused during our play. So we conduct ourselves with greater diligence and we ascertain greater results. Rasulullah sallallahu alayhi wa sallam, he taught us about Islam, and then he taught us about Iman, and then he taught us about Ihsan, excellence. Excellence for a believer is the minimum requirement. And Salah teaches us how to be excellent in everything that we do. For in our worship, we have been commanded to strive to reach the levels of Ihsan, where we worship Allah as if we see Him. And we cannot see Him, thus we worship Him knowing that He subhanahu wa ta'ala sees us. I pray that Allah subhanahu wa ta'ala grants us the understanding and inspires us to gain from our Salah both the physical benefits as well as the metaphysical benefits.
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1: Assalamu alaikum wa rahmatullahi wa barakatuh. It is Monday, the 3rd of August, 2026, corresponding to the 19th of Safar, 1448. From the Radio Islam International News Desk in Durban, this is your news bulletin at 3. Your headline this hour, family of slain march and march activists seek justice. The family of slain March and March activist Douglas Tassini says it is struggling to come to terms with his death after he was shot and killed outside his home in KwaMashu following an anti-immigration protest. His son described him as a devoted family man and called on police to bring those responsible to justice.
2: I'm very hurt. I don't want to lie. As you can see, my grandmother is also hurt. As a family, we are all broken. We are all crying, but we're still trying to be strong because we need to prepare everything for him so we can give him a send-off that he deserves. He was a family man that respected his family, that loved his family. He loved his job as well. And I hope Owuti, my dad, gets the justice he deserves. And I hope Owuti, and I urge Ama Poyis Owuti, they must play their role and they must do their job.
1: Protest action in support of the families expected in the area today. President Cyril Ramaphosa says South Africa's transition to cleaner energy is gaining momentum following the launch of the first phase of the Umbila Imoyeni wind farm in Mpumalanga. The 155-megawatt project will supply renewable power to Seriti's mining operations, with the president saying it reflects growing local investment in clean energy while supporting economic growth, job creation and the country's climate commitments. The Democratic Alliance and AfriForum have asked the Western Cape High Court to declare the Expropriation Act unconstitutional, arguing it threatens property rights and could allow land to be taken without fair legal safeguards. Government maintains the law provides a constitutional framework for land reform and says it is necessary to advance the public interest. Moving on further afield, but within the continent, former Malian Prime Minister Moussa Mara has called for national unity and reconciliation after completing a one-year prison sentence. In his first public message since his release, Mara urged Malians to forgive one another and voice concern over the disappearance of his lawyer. His political future remains uncertain after Mali's military government dissolved all political parties last year. In Oman News, U.S. President Donald Trump says an agreement on the Strait of Hormuz is imminent and believes a deal on Iran's nuclear program is also within reach. However, political analyst Dalia Fahmi says repeated claims of a breakthrough followed by delays have raised questions about Washington's strategy and credibility.
3: It's unclear what we can anticipate because this is not the first time. This is the fifth time it happened in March, April, May, June, July, and again today that the President Trump says that an attack is imminent and then curtails that attack saying that no, a deal is imminent. This is our 47th time hearing that a deal is imminent. And so it's not clear that any objectives have been achieved.
1: She says any agreement on the strategic waterway could reshape regional security and global energy markets. In news from Palestine, at least 17 Palestinians have been killed in Israeli strikes across Gaza over the past 24 hours, despite the ceasefire agreed in October. Israel says its military campaign will continue, while the Gaza Relief Committee says repeated attacks and aid restrictions are worsening the humanitarian crisis. Local aid groups are urging an immediate end to the violence to allow relief efforts and reconstruction to begin.
4: So the main human appeal sending from Gaza to stop this and to entering the second phase urgently and complete withdrawal from our land here to grant us the opportunity to recover hope, to recover life, especially for the children. This is the third year without education system for more than 600,000 children.
1: In international news, Cuba has been plunged into another nationwide blackout after the collapse of its aging power grid, with authorities blaming fuel shortages linked to the U.S. oil blockade. The outage has sparked fresh public frustration as millions remain without electricity.
5: We wait for the power to come back. Look, and in the meantime, we make little money here playing dominoes. We've got to wait. There is nothing else we can do.
6: We are too kind despite the hardships and everything that's happening in the country. But there's no point in taking to the streets because we won't solve anything. In the end, we won't solve any problems.
1: Relations between Havana and Washington continue to deteriorate, with Cuba accusing the United States of increasing pressure on its government. In our market update, gold is trading at approximately 4,042 cents per ounce. Brent crude oil is trading at $82.88 per barrel. The US dollar is trading at R16.50, the euro R22.21, and the British pound at R19.01. In Solar Times, for our Johannesburg listeners, Asr Shafi is at 20 minutes past 3, Asr Hanafi at 6 minutes after 4. In Durban, Asr Shafi is at 3 minutes after 3 and Asr Hanafi at 47 minutes past 3. Your headline this hour, family of slain March on March activist seeks justice. From the Radio Islam International News Desk in Durban, I'm Anissa Isaac. Assalamu alaikum wa rahmatullahi wa barakatuh.
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7: Assalamu alaikum wa rahmatullahi wa barakatuh. This is the afternoon mix on Radio Islam International. My name is Ibrahim Daya, and I'll be keeping you company up until 4 a.m. on this lovely Monday afternoon. A warm Monday afternoon. We hope the weather stays that way. July is over. It's the month of August. Let's hope that with that, winter is over and we can enjoy some warm and lovely weather. Coming up on the program this afternoon, on the afternoon mix, we've got the CEO of AA, that's Automobile Association CEO, Bobby Ramaguere, with us in studio. We'll be speaking all about the news that we've been seeing in the last few days of the validity of the driver's license, the extension on that, as well as the fuel prices for August, that and much, much more to discuss here in studio. Any thoughts that you have, you can drop us a message. Any questions that you have, drop us a message on our WhatsApp line, 072-786-1548. Later on in the program, we continue our discussions from the teachings of the Prophet sallallahu alaihi wasallam, the lessons that we can learn and implement in our daily lives. It's now time for an ad break. When we come back, we're speaking to Bobby.
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7: Right, there's good news and a bit of, well, it depends how you look at it. For South Africans this week, Cabinet has approved extending the validity of light motor vehicles, the light motor vehicle driving licenses from 5 years to 10 years. This has been a fight fought by Outer for years without any luck. However, it has been approved in the last few days. And when we look at the petrol price, a little bit of good news, but for those that are driving cars, diesel cars, not too good news there. So we'll talk a bit about that as well as that comes into effect tomorrow at midnight. But joining us in studio is AA Automobile Association's CEO, Bobby Ramagwede, joining us this afternoon. Good afternoon, and thank you so much for joining us on Radio Islam.
11: Good afternoon, and thank you for having me.
7: It's good to have you with us. Let's start off with the hot topic, the new driver's license extension. In your opinion, a good move?
11: Broadly a good move. Long-awaited move, to be honest with you. Many would also argue this is one of those that you shouldn't just look at face value. There has to be a second layer of assessment here, and that layer often speaks to the competence of the driver. Now, whilst we welcome the reprieve that you give to the consumer, i.e. not having to wait in a queue and prove that you're competent to drive your vehicle, there are tail ends to that spectrum. And I often say, let's look to the elderly and let's look at those who have cognitive issues. What you don't want to do is create a blanket rule that overlooks their competence as well. So whilst we fully appreciate and fully welcome it, we'd like to see a step further to make sure that we keep the roads as safe as possible by ensuring that road users and drivers in this particular instance remain fit for use on the roads.
7: Now, when we look at it, this extension for the light motor vehicles driving license, it's not for all types of driving licenses, isn't it? It's just a few, if I am correct.
11: Correct. So I actually did a little bit of research myself. I'm from the old school era where we were code 8s and code 10s, but I understand the codes have changed. So those of you who've got your driver's license at hand, the codes that are applicable are A, A1, B, and EB. The reprieve has been issued to those. So those who are driving code 10s and heavy motor vehicles, this does not apply to you.
7: Okay. Was there any reason that was given for this year, why it was only for the light motor vehicles and not for those other driving licenses?
11: So the reason that was given is that those vehicles are predominantly driven under a PDP. So you want to ensure that the professional who's driving behind the wheel continues to have a valid license. It's no different to the aviation industry. If I'm not mistaken, pilots have to renew their licenses every 2 years, largely because they commercially operate their vehicles. You could argue, though, for those with code 10s, that we got that license, but we don't necessarily drive those vehicles for commercial purposes. And that's the gray area. But broadly speaking, again, it kind of covers the vast majority of those who'd be queuing up at the traffic department every 5 years.
7: Right. And then when will this all be, when will it come into effect?
11: Not too clear on when it's meant to come into effect. In fact, we saw a notice coming from the traffic department saying that they still encourage people to currently renew their licenses. So we're still waiting for an effective date. That said, however, I think once we've got the date, you'll see a lot more relief from the consumer in that regard.
7: And I'm sure for those who already have their driver's license, maybe expiring later this year, next year or the following year, they would have to first renew it to get the 10-year extension, or would it be?
11: I doubt that would be the case. Once we get to a point where there's a peg in the ground and a date declared, it's from that date onwards that the additional 5 years would be added to that license.
7: Now, looking at the petrol price, that's something that everyone has been looking at for the last few months. It's been really, really expensive for the ordinary South African. And at midnight tomorrow, it's that time of the month again. The new fuel price is coming to effect. Government announced that the fuel price of both 93 and 95 will decrease by 52 cents per litre, while diesel wholesale prices were increased by 1.38 a litre. Is this at all a surprise? Are you surprised by this?
11: Not entirely, right? So you've got two factors at play here. The reality, which is a longer dated issue that we're suffering from as a country when we sold our strategic reserves back in 2016, putting us in a position where we can't shelter our consumer and our road user from fluctuations, global fluctuations in fuel prices. The other is that diesel is an unregulated commodity. So those price changes aren't necessarily or aren't completely informed by changes in the base fuel.
7: What's the difference between 93 and 95?
11: 93 and 95, it's largely the, I almost use a technical term for you, but it's the octane.

0: petrol. What do you think? What has affected it? What affected the decisions for the fuel prices this month?
1: I think a lot of it still stems on the erratic negotiation between the U.S. and the rest of the world as far as opening up the Strait of Hormuz. That said, however, there's a great opportunity for our government to start working towards a plan that shelters the local consumer. Your petrol price today still has a big component of it that is tax. And these taxes are, plainly put, man-made. And to that extent, the government has the ability and the authority to waive those taxes to prevent unnecessary pressure on the consumer and road user.
0: How much are we paying per litre on the tax and levies?
1: So depending on whether you're buying diesel or petrol, you're paying up to R5 in taxes. And I'm rounding off the figure to make it simple. R5 of every litre of fuel that you pour is not fuel.
0: Right. Has there been any discussions, anyone pushing to have that lowered to make it easier for the consumer, for the citizens?
1: Yeah, so as far back as 2020, the AA has been lobbying the government, asking them to fundamentally review the structure of the fuel price. More recently, your finance minister said that he would take it to Parliament and have a review of the fuel structure. But you know how it goes sometimes. The government says they'll review something, but they don't necessarily do it quickly.
0: There's a question that has come through here, Bobby. It says that, what about the Uber drivers that are driving the light motor vehicles with the PRDPs? Will they have to renew after 2 years as well, or what's the status on that?
1: So for Uber drivers, the rules that apply to them is that the PDP dispensation applies. So if a PDP requires that it be renewed every 2 years, you're going to have to renew your PDP every 2 years.
0: Okay. The license would be extended, but that...
1: The license, because of the nature of the vehicle, the type of vehicle you're permitted to drive would be extended, but the PDP would have to be updated.
0: Mm. Bobby, thank you so much for joining us on Radio Islam International. It's been an absolute pleasure speaking to you this afternoon, and thank you so much for giving us insight into this.
1: Thank you, and thank you for your time.
0: Have a lovely day. Bye. At 3:20, this is the afternoon mix on Radio Islam International.

0: 24 minutes past three. This is the afternoon mix on Radio Islam International. Today we discuss the power of good assumptions. Have you ever sent someone a message and they didn't reply? Within minutes, the mind starts working. Did I upset them? Are they ignoring me? Did I say something wrong? Or perhaps someone walks past us and doesn't greet us. Immediately we think, this person's arrogant. This person has changed. They think they are better than me. Why don't they want to greet me? The reality is we often create stories in our minds without knowing the facts. Islam teaches us something beautiful. Don't rush to the worst conclusion. In Surah Hujurat, Allah subhanahu wa ta'ala tells us that we should avoid suspicion. This is a sin. Evil thoughts, thinking bad of others, and so on. But Allah subhanahu wa ta'ala doesn't merely warn us against speaking badly about others. It begins with what happens inside the heart, our assumptions. Because before we backbite someone, we often first assume the worst about them. Before we argue, we often assume bad intentions. Before relationships break down, our thoughts have already gone in the wrong direction. Everyone is fighting a battle you cannot see. Perhaps that person didn't reply because maybe they were driving, maybe they were in a meeting. It's possible that they were caring for a sick child or a sick parent. Maybe, and it's highly possible that they simply forgot. We don't know. Sometimes it happens. You send a person a message, and because the era that we're living in, and everyone's phone is buzzing, there's notifications that are coming in and every minute. So a person might see your message, and they'll think, okay, I need to reply to this person, but I want to reply to them when I have some time and I can take out some time to discuss or chat with them. And then there's other messages that come through, and then there's this and that and work and everything on the phone, and they just forget. They forget. They simply forget. It's not that they were intentionally ignoring you or blue-ticking you. Sometimes people just forget. We don't know. So instead of giving a person, or yet instead of giving excuses, we often settle on the one explanation that paints them in the worst light. Instead of thinking, okay, perhaps this person is busy, maybe they didn't get my message, maybe we just say, this person's rude, this person doesn't want to talk to me, this person doesn't reply. The pious predecessors would say that if your brother's words could be understood in a good way and a bad way, then carry them upon the good meaning. If your brother's words could be understood in a good way and a bad way, meaning there's two ways that you could look at the sentence or the words that they had uttered, always take the good meaning. Imagine how many friendships, relationships could be saved if we just practiced on that. Just that simple teaching that if something can be interpreted in both ways, then always take the good way instead of the bad way. And one of the qualities, or one of part of being a Muslim, is having husna dhan, thinking good about other people. Sometimes the people we judge most quickly are the ones that are closest to us. A husband assumes his wife is upset. A wife assumes her husband doesn't care. Parents assume that their teenager is being disrespectful. Children assume that their parents don't understand them. Many disagreements begin not with facts, but with assumptions. So instead of assuming, perhaps we should ask, perhaps we should just ask that instead of assuming and letting these thoughts run wild in your head, rather ask questions. Instead of making a decision, first try to clarify. We should clarify what exactly is the problem. A simple conversation can prevent a major misunderstanding. And social media has made it even harder. Today we see a post, a status, or a short clip and immediately form an opinion. We don't know the context. We don't know what happened before or after. We don't know what was edited out, yet we feel confident enough to judge someone that we've never met. So Islam teaches us restraint. Not every opinion needs to be formed immediately. Not every rumor deserves our attention. Not every story we hear is the whole story. Just having husn al-dhan, thinking good about other people, it doesn't mean that you ignore clear evidence or pretend that wrongdoing doesn't exist. Please, if there is clear evidence and there's that something wrong has happened, then of course that you need to address it. But Islam teaches us to be wise. Where there is room for a good interpretation, choose it. Where there is uncertainty, don't rush to condemn or make a decision. Where there is doubt, give your brother or your sister the benefit of the doubt. So as you go through your day and as you go through this week, notice how often your mind jumps to conclusions. When someone is late, when someone forgets, when someone doesn't smile, when someone doesn't reply, just ask yourself, is there another explanation? You may never know the real reason, but by choosing a good assumption, you protect your own heart from unnecessary anger, from resentment and suspicion as well. And one of the easiest ways to preserve a relationship is not by speaking more, but thinking better of other people rather than jumping to conclusions. Develop this habit of thinking good, that we don't jump to conclusions. We don't think the worst of other people. Let's become people who look for excuses before accusations. Let us be those people who will clarify before criticizing, those who assume goodness before assuming the worst. Because sometimes the greatest act of kindness isn't what we say to someone. It's a good opinion we choose to have about them. So yeah, we don't want to break relationships because of assumptions. There's so many relationships that have been lost because of assumptions. Think about how many friendships have ended because nobody asked a simple question. Instead of saying, can we talk? I may have misunderstood you. People just stop speaking. Families become divided. Neighbors drift apart. Brothers and sisters become distant. They don't speak to one another because they didn't have that talk. That they just let the misunderstanding and then their thoughts take over. And many times it's not because of what was actually said, but because of what was assumed. Many times the relationships are broken because of this. It's got nothing to do with what was said, but actually it's because of what was assumed. And Shaitan loves this. Shaitan loves misunderstandings. Shaitan is the one that will whisper, he meant to insult you. She doesn't respect you. They left you out on purpose. And before long, something small becomes something much bigger. Then everything becomes a problem. Everything they say, the way that they say it, why they said it, why they're doing that, all of that now becomes a problem because you allowed that assumption to occupy your mind. And the thoughts then just went from bad to worse. Even in the Quran, in the same surah Hujurat, we've been taught that ya ayyuhalladhina amanu in ja'akum fasiqun binaba'in fatabayyanu. Oh, you who believe, if a person comes to you with news, verify it, fatabayyanu. It shouldn't be that you harm someone or you harm people out of ignorance and then become regretful for what you have done. So it's incredible, this ayah, subhanallah. How often do we receive a WhatsApp message and we will forward it without verifying it? How often do we receive a voice note and we assume it to be correct? We say, yeah, this is true. Could be a social media clip, it could be a rumor, and before verifying it, we forward it. Islam teaches us to slow down. Not every headline is true, not every viral story is accurate. Not every forwarded message deserves another forward. Sometimes protecting someone's honor begins by refusing to spread unverified information. How many times have you heard it? There could be some story. And like I said, this is where there isn't any proof or where there isn't any evidence. But you hear something about someone in the community and they say, so-and-so has done this. And so and so, and this is the reason why they did it, and this person is upset with them, and this, and the story's gone. You take that. You don't verify anything and then you tell the next person the same story and add in your own commentary as well, or maybe you heard a little bit from somebody else. You add all of that there and you make it even longer, that the story now has a longer version, which you have made. And then you even add your own opinion and think, but I actually think this is what happened, or I believe this is what has happened. Islam teaches us to slow down, that hold on. Not every headline is true. Not every story is accurate. And sometimes we need to say, right, I'll be the one that stops it. And we refuse to spread unverified information. And give others the same grace you would hope to receive. When I make a mistake, what do I hope people think? If I forget to reply to a message, I hope they think that maybe he's busy. If I'm late, we always want people to think good of us. Something came up. If I make a mistake, I hope that they give me another chance. But why don't we offer others the same courtesy? The mercy we want for ourselves should be a mercy that we show to others as well. And when Shaitan does whisper those that assumptions and so on, then instead of pondering about it and adding fuel to the fire, sometimes we don't know. We don't know why someone is behaving differently. Instead of assuming the worst, make dua for them. Perhaps they're carrying a burden you know nothing about. Perhaps they're facing financial difficulties. Perhaps they're struggling with something. They're fighting a battle, a private battle that nobody knows about them. So make dua for them. This can be far more beneficial than your assumptions about them. So today, like I've said, that let's ask ourselves, whenever we hear something or whenever something is sent to us, do I know the full story? Is there another explanation? Would I want someone to think this about me as well? If every one of us just practice on this quality and we stop being suspicious or not rushing to conclusions, giving people the benefit of the doubt, homes would be happier, marriages would be stronger, and friendships would last longer. Communities would even become more united. Perhaps one of the easiest ways to earn Allah's pleasure today is not by saying something extraordinary, but by simply refusing to think the worst about another believer. Don't think bad about another person without the right info, without the correct info, without any proof or evidence to back it up. Then you should think good about the person. If something happens and there's two ways of interpreting it, always look towards the one that is positive. It's 23 minutes to 4.
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1: We take a listen to a file report prepared by Maulana Muhammad Baum. How much has APEC spent against Michigan's Abdul Al-Sayed, and why?
2: Down with APEC, the crowd chanted in a campaign rally for Democratic Senate hopeful Abdul Al-Sayed in a suburb of Detroit. APEC, the American-Israel Public Affairs Committee, has become the main topic of conversation in the Democratic primary in Michigan, which analysts say could affect the party's approach to Israel for years to come. Michigan State Legislator Anabas Farhad vowed at the rally in the Detroit suburb of Dearborn on Friday that voters would make the pro-Israel group burn millions of dollars by electing Al-Sayed to the U.S. Senate. Farhad says the status quo has told them for a long time that they don't have money for modern schools, they don't have money for clean water to drink, for health care, and for affordable housing. But when they call up money to go and bomb children in Israel to do an ethnic cleansing campaign in southern Lebanon, the administration seems to find that money. Several speakers, including Congresswomen Rashida Tlaib and Ilhan Omar, also took to the stage by the name of Al-Sayed's opponent in Tuesday's election. Congresswoman Haley Stevens was hardly mentioned. Instead, APEC, which is breaking records in campaign spending to defeat candidates critical of Israeli policies such as Al-Sayed, was repeatedly brought up, booed, and denounced.
3: Do y'all know what APAC is? APAC is an organization dedicated to making sure that our federal government's foreign interests are more focused on the interests, our government's foreign interests are more focused on the interests of a foreign government than they are ours. APAC stands for American Israel Political Action Committee, Public Affairs Committee, thank you. And they want us to continue to send $3.3 billion to a foreign government that they've used to drop bombs on children in places like Gaza, rather than to keep that $3.3 billion here.
2: Al-Sayed, a progressive epidemiologist and former public health official, is running against Stevens, a four-term Congress member, to replace retiring Democratic Senator Gary Peters. The winner will face former Congressman Mike Rogers, the likely Republican nominee, in November. But exactly how much have APEC and other special interest groups spent in Michigan, and where is the money actually coming from? Federal Election Commission, the FEC, records show that APEC and other political action committees have spent more than $54 million to help Stevens. A dark money group called the Center for Democratic Priorities has also spent about $6.5 million on aides supporting Stevens, according to local media reports, increasing the grand total to more than $60 million. The Center for Democratic Priorities has not reported the spending to the FEC. The APEC election arm United Democracy Project has spent more than $30 million on the race. The amount represents a record for APEC, which has been using its enormous spending power to derail candidates who oppose unconditional aid to Israel. APEC directs UDP and is also the largest donor to the Political Action Committee. Of the $100 million UDP has raised this election cycle, $30 million came from the APEC, which operates as a social welfare nonprofit, making it difficult to track its donors. The tactic of funneling funds from nonprofits to election PACs to help influence U.S. elections is known as dark money. Aside from APEC, UDP is largely funded by wealthy pro-Israeli advocates, including Paul Singer, a hedge fund manager and supporter of Republican President Donald Trump, the Kraft Group, a firm headed by Robert Kraft, owner of the New England Patriots, Mark Rowan, head of an asset management firm, Blair Frank, an investment banker, Haim Saban, an American-Israeli entertainment executive, and David Kodish, a real estate developer. The other $30 million that flooded the race with pro-Stevens and anti-Al-Sayed aides has mostly come from PACs that are funded by other PACs and dark money groups, which have not fully disclosed their donors. It's like a Russian doll, a PAC within a PAC within a PAC within a social welfare non-profit's dark money groups. APEC has previously used shell PACs to conceal its spending in Democratic primaries. The largest non-APEC spender in the race is a newly formed group called A Stronger Michigan with more than $17 million. The PAC has been mostly bankrolled by a non-profit called Center Forward, whose stated mission is to foster partisanship. A Stronger Michigan has also received funds from another PAC that was established this year, Michigan Forward 2026. In turn, FEC records show Michigan Forward 2026 was funded by businessman Daniel Lubetsky, the American Chemistry Council, a trade association for the chemical industry, an American Foundation for Good Governance, another non-profit. Separately, a PAC called Center Forward Committee, also linked to the non-profit Center Forward, spent around $900,000 in the race. That group has received funds from corporate donors, including Chevron and the United Healthcare Group. That's not all. There was yet another new PAC, Unite to Win, that came in with nearly $4 million to help elect Stevens. That group lists Democracy Matters, a PAC that has not reported any major fundraising or spending this year as its sole donor. Now, those PACs operate separately from the candidates themselves. They are barred by law from coordinating with the campaigns. PAC-funded aids are known as independent expenditures. The campaigns raise money from individual donations kept at $3,500 per person per election. Special interest groups can still divert money to campaigns outside independent expenditure by encouraging supporters and their family members to donate to the candidate. It said it has outraised Stevens with direct campaign donations of $14.5 million compared to her $11.9 million. The Progressive Democrat has received around $3.5 million in independent expenditure support, a fraction of the amount Stevens received. The largest spender in the camp has been Fighting for Michigan, a group funded by progressive advocates and pro-Palestine donors. The PAC has received donations from the Institute for Middle East Understanding, Inc., a non-profit. Al-Said's father-in-law donated $300,000 to the group. Saika Chakrabarti, a progressive advocate who ran for Congress unsuccessfully in California in June, also gave Fighting for Michigan $250,000. Now, some labor unions and progressive groups have used their own PACs for modest campaigning, like phone banking, to help elect Al-Said. In recent weeks, Stevens has dismissed the millions spent by APAC on her behalf and repeatedly avoided addressing questions about the group, which she has thanked in the past. She says she doesn't think there's much difference between super PACs going in for Abdul or super PACs going in for her. They have a problem with campaign finance reform in the country. Al-Said supporters were quick to point out that the difference is more than $56 million. Now, despite appearing to distance herself from the spending on behalf of a campaign, a section of Stevens' website labeled Media seems to provide talking points for aids by APAC and PACs. It says black Democratic primary voters statewide should read and see in their mailboxes and on YouTube how Haley served as chief of staff to President Barack Obama's auto rescue. The website also makes available silent videos of Stevens interacting with voters that appears intended for TV commercials. Now, the backing Stevens is receiving from APAC at the time when Israel's support amongst Democrats is at an all-time low has been a central talking point for Al-Said's campaign against the Congresswoman. The progressive doctors argue that while he would represent the people of Michigan, Stevens is beholden to her donors, namely APAC. Al-Said says Donald Trump is not himself the disease. He's just the first symptom of the disease in the politics. The disease in the system that allows billionaires and corporations and special interests like APAC to buy and sell politicians to rig the system against them. At a debate last month, Al-Said noted that Stevens had voted against cutting off funding to Israel, linking the policy to APAC's intervention in the Senate contest. Al-Said says just last week, the friend here voted to send $3.3 billion tax dollars to a foreign government, and that is the pro quo that comes with the quid of $30 million spent by APAC. APAC, which has been an uncompromising advocate for the genocidal war on Gaza and the bombing campaign in Iran, rejects the notion that it is a lobby group that serves a foreign government. Instead, the organization presents itself as a coalition of engaged Americans who view a close U.S.-Israel alliance as beneficial for both countries. The group says, as proud pro-Israeli Americans, they will never apologize for participating in the political process and standing up for those who undermine their shared values. Palestinian rights supporters say if Al-Said, who is leading in the polls, manages to pull off a victory against Stevens and APAC, it would be a major blow for pro-Israel advocacy in the U.S. Vivian Mohni, an Al-Said supporter in Dearborn, says progress is happening, people are waking up, and the truth is coming. While many progressives have been elected in the House of Representatives in overwhelmingly Democratic districts, the rise of Al-Said in Michigan, a diverse state of more than 10 million people who voted for Trump in 2016 and 2024, could prove to be a political earthquake for the Israel question within the Democratic Party. The Michigan state race could also decide which party controls the chamber after the general election in November. Mohammed Bam, Radio Islam News.
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We come to the end of the afternoon mix on Radio Islam International this Monday afternoon. In a bit, it will be time for the 4 p.m. news bulletin. After that, Mufti Yusuf Musaji keeps you company between 4 and 5 p.m. with Your World Today. Maulana Junaid Kirsani between 5 p.m. and 7:30, inshallah. Between 7:30 and 8, it's the Sinha program. And then, of course, the Q&A, the Monday night Q&A, Maulana Sohib Lasagna will be hosting the different muftis on the program this evening. Any questions that you have, anything that you need clarity on, that's the question, that's the program for you. You can send your questions through later this evening on the WhatsApp number, and inshallah the muftis will answer those questions. I'll be back with you tomorrow morning between 9 and 10 a.m. with Mufti Yusuf Musaji on the Skills for Success program, inshallah. Until then, assalamu alaikum wa rahmatullahi wa barakatuh.

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2: Assalamu alaikum wa rahmatullahi wa barakatuh. It's Monday, the 3rd of August, 2026, corresponding to the 19th of Safar, 1448. In local news, more than 290,000 South Africans registered to vote for the first time during the Electoral Commission's final voter registration weekend. More than 1.7 million people have visited voting stations across the country, with the two registration drives adding over 750,000 new voters to the national voters roll. While in-person registration has now closed, eligible voters can still register or update their details online through the IEC. In other local news, more than 60 organizations from South Africa and across the African continent are expected to take part in Operation Ubuntu later this week. The campaign comes amid heightened tensions of immigration and growing anti-foreigner sentiment, with organizers positioning the mobilization as a response to calls they say are fueling division and xenophobia. They describe the action as a call for African unity, solidarity, and social justice, rooted in the belief that the continent's people share a common history and future. Radio Islam spoke to activist Julie Eccles about the planned mobilization and the meaning behind Operation Ubuntu.
3: The only way that we are going to combat the scourge is by asserting ourselves in the streets, taking over the public space and showing bullies and violent entities that they don't own South Africa, that they cannot just do as they please. So we are turning around that narrative and we're regaining some of the ground that has been lost.
2: On the African continent, Morocco has officially named a major highway after U.S. President Donald Trump, with King Mohammed VI describing the move as a personal gesture of appreciation for Trump's recognition of Moroccan sovereignty over Western Sahara during his first term in office. The highway runs through territory that is internationally disputed and partly controlled by the Polisario Front, which is seeking independence for the Sahrawi people. In Palestine news, reports that Hamas has agreed to a framework involving the surrender of some of its weapons have sparked widespread debate, with the proposal reportedly linked to an Israeli military withdrawal from parts of Gaza and efforts to ease the humanitarian crisis after months of war. The issue was among several key developments discussed during this morning's Palestine report. Maulana Ibrahim Musa also highlighted escalating settler violence in the occupied West Bank, alongside what he described as a growing international crackdown on humanitarian workers and pro-Palestine activists, with recent arrests and investigations involving Palestinian advocates and charity figures in several countries.
4: This speaks again to a wider coordinated campaign to deter and punish everyone who stood with Gaza by raising their voice, providing aid or offering support during the war. And it's certainly, I would argue, not disconnected from the campaigns of instability that is also plaguing countries like South Africa and Spain and the rest, who also stood steadfastly with Palestine during the genocide.
2: And in world news, immigration is once again at the center of political debate in the UK after Reform UK unveiled Operation Fortress, a plan aimed at ending illegal channel crossings. The proposal calls for the Royal Navy to intercept and return migrant boats attempting to reach Britain, with the party arguing the measures would save lives, restore control of the country's borders, and deter people smuggling networks. The plan is expected to face legal and political scrutiny. Reform UK Home Affairs spokesperson Zia Yusuf outlined the party's proposals.
5: Once the world realizes that crossing the Channel illegally leads only to being intercepted by our Royal Marines and returned to France, the incentive structure breaks. These economic migrants will stop paying smugglers and the boats will stop coming. Now, I know many in the media are clamoring to ask, what happens if the French don't agree and Royal Marines attempt to land people on a beach? Let me be crystal clear. A reformed government will show unflinching resolve to ensure that people who set out from France to break into Britain go back to France.
2: In finance news, the rand is trading at 16.51 to the dollar, 22.23 to the pound, 19.03 to the euro, and 4.40 to the Saudi rial. Gold is trading at $4,031.64 a fine ounce, and Brent crude oil at $82.78 a barrel. Our Salah times in Johannesburg, Maghrib sets in at 5.45 p.m. and Isha is at 7.02 p.m. And in Durban, Maghrib sets in at 5.27 p.m. and Isha is at 6.46 p.m. I am Juwairia Eckstein with your Radio Islam News. The time is 6 minutes past four.
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2: السلام عليكم ورحمة الله وبركاته. أهلا وسهلا ومرحبا بكم. Welcome to your world today. We joined by Sister Mumtaz. السلام عليكم ورحمة الله وبركاته.
3: وعليكم السلام ورحمة الله وبركاته.
2: Yes, so our question: should spouses be transparent with their earnings or their debt? What's the response we like?
3: Okay, so before we go into the response, I want to touch on this. This is a topic that we see coming up constantly within the communities. A lot of people say that they shouldn't be transparent. A lot of people say they should. I'm going to start off with Aisha Khan. She says, absolutely, marriage is built on trust. I can't imagine sharing a life with someone but not knowing what they earn. Imran Patel says, knowing the salary is one thing, but every cent spent need not to be monitored. Transparency shouldn't become control. Fatima Ismail says debt should never be hidden. Your spouse deserves to know what financial obligations may affect the family. Yusuf Kassam says we know each other's income, but we keep separate bank accounts. It works well for us. Sharini Brahim says not everyone is comfortable discussing money, but I think it's a conversation every couple should have before marriage. Zahir Ahmed says I don't need to know the exact amount as long as the bills are paid and we're working towards common goals. That's enough for me. Nabila Umar says, secrets about money can damage a marriage faster than people realize. Financial honesty is just as important as emotional one. Faiz Mullah says, if you're planning a future together, you should be planning finances together. And lastly, Mohammed Hussein says, I think debt should definitely be disclosed. It's unfair for your spouse to discover loans or credit card debts years later. Mufizab, what is your opinion on this?
2: Money matters are an important part of marriage, undoubtedly. And, transparency is what marriages are built on in terms of, you know, having this, not having a secrecy and hiding from one another. It doesn't create a good atmosphere in the marriage. And then respecting each other's boundaries in terms of, you know, respecting each other's wealth and respecting each other's, in terms of their own resources. Then in terms of the issue of taking debt, I think that type of a thing has to be mutually understood, and one of the spouses shouldn't be acting in isolation. That, you should be keeping each other in the loop and with through Mashura in consultation, taking steps in this regard. What's your thoughts, Sister Mumtaz?
3: So I asked my husband this question as well because we have full transparency on this, and he made a very valid point. He says in a lot of households, a lot of women don't want to play the role when it comes to understanding financial matters. For example, small bills like the home loans or even the Wi-Fi, how much does Wi-Fi cost a month, or even the grocery bills. And because of this, a lot of men don't disclose their earnings. As long as the women are well provided for or provided their basic needs, a lot of the times the women don't want to play an important role in this. And then brought up a very interesting topic within the female circles when I suggested what he said. And he said a lot of people said it's very important for women especially to keep life files, because if your husband passes away, you need to know what bills has to be settled, what debts they are. It's part of life. It's part of Islam, understanding if a person owes another person money, if there's anything that's owed or owned even, and what is owed and what is due immediately. And I think that brings a very important conversation that there has to be some level of transparency, because we've seen in the past many families were broken apart because there was no financial transparency.
2: Mm-hmm. Yes, certainly very, very pertinent and important. Jazakumullah khair. Assalamu alaikum wa rahmatullahi wa barakatuh.
3: Wa alaikum salam wa rahmatullahi wa barakatuh.
2: That the system does with the daily interactive question.
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1: You are listening to Your World Today on Radio Islam International. The repeated desecration of the grave of PAC founding president Robert Sobukwe has sparked outrage, with the PAC describing the attacks as a deliberate attempt to undermine reconciliation and inflame division in the newly renamed Robert Sobukwe town. We unpack the latest developments with Kasim Khan, spokesperson for the PAC. Assalamu alaikum and welcome to the program.
2: Wa alaikum salam and shukran for having me.
1: The PAC says that this is far more than ordinary vandalism. Why does the party believe this repeated attacks are politically motivated?
2: Yeah, so we found that this has been the sixth time that the graves have been vandalized. We particularly found this at the time when the announcement was being made that the town will now be change its name from the colonial name of Graafrenet to that of Robert Sobukwe town, where of course Robert Sobukwe was born and lived quite a bit of his life. And so we find that this cannot be an isolated incident. If you look at what had actually happened, it is only the grave of the Sobukwe family. It's not a common practice in that community, and we are saying, why target just this individual if it is not politically motivated? This is a political leader, a profound political leader of the struggle against apartheid, and there has been quite a bit of disagreement, particularly by the people in the town who feel that the colonial name should be kept. And it is almost as if the anger is being taken out on the name of Sobukwe. There has been a process in the community, not just for the naming of the town, but also post the naming of the town, to promote a program of reconciliation between communities. There was a successful march through the town, again affirming support by the large majority of the people for the renaming of the town to Robert Sobukwe, and that this desecration of the graves is something that is also linked, in our view at least, that there is a court challenge by AfriForum to the name being changed. And so there are many factors that we believe that this is not just an isolated act of vandalism, and that we want the police to be able to find the culprit so that this can be confirmed, and that there should now be some form of way in which the grave sites are protected. We are also of the view that this is very strange, because it is very, or if you want to put it like this, anti-African to be able to desecrate the grave. Even in fact, it is against any culture to be able to do that. And in the worst times of apartheid, and even during the colonial period, the indigenous people of this country, the people who were oppressed, had never exacted their anger against the oppressor by attacking the graves of grave sites of those people that had been oppressing them. So we find that this is something that cannot just be looked at as a normal crime, but it is certainly, by our understanding, politically motivated.
1: Yes, the signs are certainly there, and you know, the fact is that there's so many different angles to consider here. So as it stands, obviously SAPS needs to investigate, and we need to obviously the National Prosecuting Authority would have to take it forward. That is the path forward in this. Looking beyond, ahead and beyond securing the gravesite, what does the PAC believe needs to happen to preserve Robert Sobukwe's legacy and ensure incidents like this never happen again?
2: Yeah, look, certainly the town is central to the legacy of Robert Sobukwe. And so the fact that the Department of Arts and Culture nationally had gone through the process to rename this town, it is something absolutely significant. It makes sure that process that the apartheid government had to want to make Sobukwe be forgotten. So the reason I'm making this particular statement is that if we know the history of Robert Sobukwe, we'll find that he was the one who led the Sharpeville March. He led the PAS campaign that resulted in the Sharpeville massacre. And that because of that, the apartheid government had imprisoned him and then extended his prison by an act of parliament called the Sobukwe Clause. And the apartheid government was particularly angered by the amount of influence he had and his ability to be able to mobilize the African masses so quickly and so profoundly. And so the way in which they had banished him, for example, after release from Robben Island to Kimberley, and then he died in Kimberley, and then he was buried back in Graaffreinet, were all attempts to write him out of history, to make him be forgotten. He was under banning order from the day he was released. Very few people could see him and be with him when he lived in Kimberley. There are very beautiful stories of even people from the Muslim community who had been his friends and were there in his dying hours with him. So this is a person that the apartheid government could not tolerate. And they preferred people that they felt that they can deal with. Whereas Sobukwe was somebody who was very, very clear that the way for the liberation of the people of this country is the restoration of the land. And more you will see in the news that the restoration of the land is the key subject that people want. And even today, you will see that there was a court matter talking about the expropriation of land being challenged, particularly by parties who want to maintain white privilege as it was under apartheid. And this speaks to the legacy of Sobukwe. And so the way we want it to be done is not just a gravesite to be protected, which it must, not just the Sobukwe Museum in Sobukwe town, Graaffreinet, as people remember it as, but that people remember Sobukwe's contribution, that what he had said and how he had led is what had endeared him, particularly people and leaders across the African continent, while he was still alive, and saying, this is the man that speaks to the true liberation of the people, and that we must inculcate in our people the importance that remembering Sobukwe will be about remembering the return of the land. 70% of South Africa's land still belongs to and is in the hands of people who had previously benefited from the apartheid government. And this is unfortunately very clearly along racial lines, which means at least 70% of land still remains in white hands 32 years later. So if we want to remember Sobukwe, we must remember that the best way to remember Sobukwe is to return the land to its original inhabitants, and to be able to address the fact that this land was stolen from people, and that the mechanisms that are in place to return the land is not enough, and it is not working fast enough. After 33 years of a democracy, we still find that the land, which is the basic resource of the people, remains in the hands of the people who had actually taken it from them. So that would be for us a manner in which Sobukwe can be remembered, because that in essence was his message, more than just the name changes and the museums and the street names and things that we want to give. And even that, we can see that the sons and daughters who benefited from apartheid, even that is something that they will not be able to tolerate. The name Sobukwe continues to shake them in their boots, as it did in 1960 of the anti-PAS campaign, which resulted in the economy of South Africa being shaken just by Sobukwe leading that march on that fateful day on the 21st of March in 1960.
1: Yes, certainly. There's a really, really great deal of things to think about and to reflect on and to understand what it is all about. Jazakallah khair for speaking to us and for enlightening us on this particular issue.
2: Jazakallah khair for having us.
1: Assalamu alaikum wa rahmatullahi wa barakatuh.
2: Wa alaikum salam wa rahmatullahi.
1: That was Kashim Khan speaking to us about the legacy of Sobukwe and the fact that the town Graaffreinet is being renamed, and there's a sinister agenda undoubtedly at play, considering that the town has been The grave has been vandalized. Let's go to our headlines.
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1: Welcome to the program, Sister Juwaira. Assalamu alaikum wa rahmatullahi wa barakatuh. Assalamu alaikum.
4: Wa alaikum salam wa rahmatullahi wa barakatuh.
1: Korea hijacking spike in Gauteng. Starlight edition.
4: Authorities in Gauteng are warning courier companies and delivery drivers to strengthen security after a rise in hijackings targeting vehicles transporting high-value goods across the province. The warning follows two intelligence-driven police operations in Johannesburg and Boksburg, where officers uncovered alleged courier hijacking syndicates. Several suspects were arrested, while others were killed in separate shootouts with police. Police also recovered stolen vehicles, firearms, and ammunition as investigations continue into the organized criminal networks believed to be behind the attacks.
1: Okay, Daily News. The Phoenix Secondary faces 50 million repair crisis.
4: Yes, a Durban school with a long history of serving the Phoenix community now requires almost 50 million rand in repairs after years of deteriorating infrastructure left parts of the campus unsafe and inaccessible. The KwaZulu-Natal Department of Education is facing financial constraints which have delayed critical maintenance, while community members say repeated promises to fix the school have produced little progress. Local leaders have warned that the condition are disrupting teaching and learning and are calling for urgent intervention to restore the school infrastructure.
1: Okay. Then we have the Cape Argus 170 murders in 2 weeks. Sure.
4: That's right. Shockingly, the Western Cape has recorded more than 170 murders and over 100 attempted murders in the past 2 weeks, despite the deployment of the South African National Defence Force to help combat gang violence and violent crime. More than 20 children have been killed or injured during the recent surge in violence, with Nyanga, Khayelitsha and Mitchells Plain among the hardest hit areas. Newly appointed Provincial Police Commissioner, Lieutenant General Sizakele William Deanti, has pledged to intensify the fight against gangs, illegal firearms, and extortion.
1: Release Israel and U.S. accused of involvement in the Ceuta crisis.
4: Yes, Spain's migrant crisis in the North African enclave of Ceuta have taken on a geopolitical dimension, with some Spanish politicians and commentators suggesting that Israel and the United States may be seeking to pressure Madrid over its criticism of Israel's wars in Gaza and Iran. Spanish Transport Minister Oscar Puente fueled speculation after responding to comments by Israel's UN Ambassador Danny Danon, while a number of political figures and commentators have alleged that the migration surge may be linked to broader diplomatic tensions between Spain, Israel, and the United States. My pleasure. Wa alaikum salam wa rahmatullahi wa barakatuh.
1: Let us, Sister Juwaira, with the afternoon look at the newspapers.
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1: Yes, from that we go on. Civil society groups plan nationwide protests to address housing and xenophobia. More than 60 civil society groups and community organizations across South Africa are preparing to launch a coordinated national protest on August the 8th, targeting rising economic inequality, legislative housing reforms, and xenophobic violence. We're joined by our guest this afternoon, General Alfred Moyo. Good afternoon and welcome to the program, General.
5: Good afternoon and good afternoon to the listeners.
1: Thank you for joining us. We appreciate your time. So what is the main objectives of the August 8th national protest?
5: The main objective of the August 8th protest is to push back around the proposed amendment to the Thai Act, which is currently coming to a deadline of the community participation processes, which was supposed to be a consultation nationwide, that is coming to an end on this coming Wednesday, the 5th of August. So we are protesting about the amendments of the PAI Act and also the elements of this ongoing vigilantism that is happening on the targeting of migrants, communities, and scapegoating that is happening.
1: Yeah, so tell us, what is the issue with this amendment to the Act?
5: The amendment to the Act is that it's going to criminalize land and housing activists and organizations that are organizing around those demands of land and housing. So it comes at a time when we are still applauding the expropriation without compensation bill or act that is being became an act. But now with this, we see it as a reverse to the apartheid laws that we fought against, that we thought that we managed to overcome. So this amendment to the act, it reversing those gains and victories that we thought we won.
1: Yes, certainly. So, why more than 60 civil society groups decided to coordinate the efforts now?
5: Yeah, it's because the PI Amendment Act was given a short notice in terms of 60 days for public consultation or respond or such objections to it. But with those public consultation, we've seen that there was not enough time given to consult with the communities in a fair, transparent manner. It was pushed. It was just a rubber stamping process. Communities were not consulted enough, were not given assistance to understand the amendment to the PI and what is the harsh tone that is being used in terms of this criminalization. Like, for instance, some provisions that are to be amended that are saying the state will now use its powers to even evict without even consulting landowners, which we see that as a problematic error, and that they won't be providing any alternative accommodations as the law and the constitution requires. There are some problematic with those some clauses that they are about to, or they are proposing to amend, which we think and believe that they are not in line with the constitutional requirements.
1: Yes. So what measures do organizers believe are needed to improve relations between local and migrant communities?
5: We believe that the state and the authorities should do much better, taking into consideration the court cases that were won by various groups in the past, like Yokopanang Africa against xenophobia and the others, against this blocking of migrants from accessing health care, from stopping people and asking for their documentations, which were declared by the court of laws that were unlawful and were criminal acts. So we want to put pressure to the state, more especially the SAPs, to act on those things as they circulate in their circular, condemning those things, but not acting decisively in making sure that they deal with this in a proper manner. Those marches, we've seen them that are not actually peaceful, that are organized against migrants. Although they have been declared a peaceful march, we've seen what happened on the 30th in many areas, like your Hillbrow, your Newville, where there were many damages to the windows and the buildings. So we are saying this should come to an end and the state should act and take its full responsibility. We are seeing people fleeing, not because they are voluntarily repatriating, but because they are being evicted from their homes, from their workplaces, from their businesses. So it's not true that people are voluntarily repatriating.
1: Yes, so we certainly hope that the march will be a successful one and that the desired outcome would be achieved and that the state would make the necessary amendments. Thank you very much for your time.
5: Thank you very much.
1: Go well, bye-bye. Yes, that was our guest speaking to us about the national marches taking place on Friday. Stay tuned.
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4: Bismillahir Rahmanir Rahim. The Quran never fails to amaze. It is rich with values, morals, and etiquettes, brimming with adab in every regard, and that is the beauty of the Quran indeed. From early childhood, we all heard the importance of insha'Allah. It was impressed upon us by our parents, our teachers, and our seniors. If we made a commitment with anyone, we made a promise with anyone, immediately our parents would rectify us and tell us, say insha'Allah, say insha'Allah. وَمَا تَشَاءُونَ إِلَّا أَن يَشَاءَ اللَّهُ. And surely it can only happen if Allah wills. But subhanAllah, did you know, my brother and my sister, there is yet a finer detail in this regard. And let me share it with you. Again, we go into chapter 18, Surah Kahf, the tale, the story, the narrative of Musa and Khidr alayhima min Allahi as-salatu wa taslim. Observe, appreciate, and just marvel. So when Khidr alayhi salam told Musa, if you're staying in my company, observe silence and persevere. Musa alayhi salam replied by saying, Satajiduni insha'Allahu sabira. You will find me insha'Allah patient. So from this we learn, and this is mentioned in Bayan al-Quran, taqdeemul mashi'ati fil amri, that when constructing a sentence, the word insha'Allah should feature in the beginning and not in the end. In other words, Musa alayhi salam could have also said, Satajiduni sabiran insha'Allah, you will find me patient by the will of Allah. But that's not what he said. Rather, he said, insha'Allah, you will find me patient. In other words, say to your brother, insha'Allah, tomorrow we will meet up. Instead of saying, tomorrow we will meet up, insha'Allah. Subhanallah. So use the word insha'Allah as often as possible. And when constructing a sentence, let the word insha'Allah feature in the beginning. Well, that's exactly what Ismail alayhi salam said to his father Ibrahim. When the father said, I seen in a dream, I'm slaughtering you. Ismail alayhi salam said, Satajiduni insha'Allahu minas sabirin. Oh my dad, insha'Allah, you will find me amongst the patient individuals.
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5: A war exchanging missiles and drones, but this is also a war of narratives. And Iran has been saying things and that are not acceptable, and also has been attacking regional countries, which is also infringement on the sovereignty of the Gulf states and the neighboring states. And Iran has been saying that it wants to control the Strait of Hormuz, it wants to impose tolls, and Oman, of course, doesn't agree with that. First of all, the Strait of Hormuz is an international water. Yes, the two countries have sovereignty, but within international law that Oman is signed to, the Strait has to be kept open. Oman has right to do that, and Iran has refused for some time. There is a huge lack of mistrust because of what had happened earlier. So Iran doesn't trust anyone and doesn't want to open this for anyone. It wants to control the maritime navigation in this channel. But Oman at the same time has a responsibility to do so, and has a responsibility to keep it open, and also to work closely with other neighboring countries and with the international community, because this is not just a regional issue. This is a global issue at large. And Oman will not agree to, you know, imposing tolls on something, but Oman is also open for the idea of getting some kind of service charge that can help the safety and the not only of navigation, but also of the environment and of course, the goodwill of all parties, and involves all parties as well.
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6: They call themselves the Iron Boys. Another shows young women stealing from a Palestinian olive orchard near Bethlehem. They're the conscripts of the violent Israeli settler movement called the Hilltop Youth, who want to take over the occupied West Bank.
7: Classic Hilltop Youth is settling the land, focusing on the positive, focusing on taking action.
6: They're living a golden era. In the past 3 years alone, they've built 200 outlying illegal settlement outposts on the Palestinian hilltops.
8: It's not spiritual. The goal is to capture the area so that the Arabs don't have control.
6: The group attacks Palestinian towns, sets homes and places of worship on fire, and assaults Palestinians, killing and injuring dozens over the years.
9: We're very proud of initiating friction. Even the army is in friction.
6: Hilltop Youth enjoy total impunity.
10: I cancelled on my own initiative all administrative order against settlers in the West Bank.
6: Impunity that feeds brazenness, like the Hilltop Youth proudly compiling and advertising their attacks on Palestinians in social media reels like this one. The settler group enjoys military protection and has recently received $40 million in food and clothing subsidies from the Israeli government. Many of their leaders are now in important government positions, like the head of the Education, Culture and Sports Committee in the Knesset, once a prominent leader of Hilltop Youth, seen here smashing the placard of a Palestinian school in occupied East Jerusalem because it has a picture of the Palestinian flag. And ministers who now facilitate, fund and protect their takeover of Palestinian land. Once identified as a fringe group, Hilltop Youth is now mainstream.
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21: Assalamu alaikum wa rahmatullahi wa barakatuh. It's Monday, the 3rd of August 2026, corresponding to the 19th of Safar 1448. In local news, the Supreme Court of Appeal has dismissed Limpopo businessman Ramiz Patel's bid to appeal his life sentence for the murder of his wife, Fatima Patel. Patel was convicted in December last year after the High Court found he had killed his wife at their Polokwane home in 2015. The SCA ruled there were no reasonable prospects of success and no compelling reason to hear the appeal. Patel is also serving an 8-year sentence for the illegal possession of a firearm and ammunition. In other local news, scientists are investigating a mass sardine die-off after thousands of dead or dying fish washed ashore along the Western Cape coast over the weekend. The fish were found between Saldanha Bay and Hans Bay, with more seen floating offshore near Hout Bay. The Department of Forestry, Fisheries and the Environment has collected samples for laboratory testing and deployed scientific observers to determine the scale and possible cause of the incident. As a precaution, the public has been urged not to collect, handle or consume any dead or dying fish found on beaches or at sea. In Oman news, funerals have been held in Pakistan's northwestern Swat district for the victims of Sunday's suicide bombing outside a police station. At least 17 people were killed and dozens injured when the blast struck during a pro-police rally. The Pakistani Taliban, also known as Tehrik-e-Taliban Pakistan or TTP, has claimed responsibility for the attack, highlighting growing concerns over a resurgence in militant violence across the country.
22: Our personnel were alerted at the gate and managed to stop the attacker. That is why, although the suicide blast did occur, most of the casualties were police personnel. The attacker was intercepted at the gate, and as soon as he entered, he detonated his explosive vest. The prior threat alert, along with our security presence, helped prevent an even greater tragedy. Six of our police personnel were martyred, and there were also civilian fatalities.
21: In Palestine news, escalating settler violence in the occupied West Bank and an intensifying crackdown on humanitarian workers and pro-Palestine activists were among the issues discussed in this week's Palestine report. Maulana Ibrahim Musa highlighted recent attacks on Palestinian communities and pointed to a BBC interview in which a settler openly declared that one Jewish life is worth the life of 10 million Palestinians, describing the remark as a stark example of the racial supremacy underpinning the settler movement. Radio Islam spoke to Maulana Musa for more on these developments.
23: The BBC went out to this settlement to ask the residents about the violence and the expansion of the illegal Israeli settlements in the West Bank, and they caught up with a particular lawyer for an organization that represents these settlers, a guy by the name of Yehuda Shimon, and was challenged by the presenter to deny the racism or to push back against the racism of his statement. And he said, I know it's racist, but this is the truth because God chose us, and because of this, you are jealous.
21: In world news, Michigan voters are heading to the polls in a closely watched Democratic Senate primary where Abdul El-Sayed and Haley Stevens are competing for the party's nomination. The race has highlighted divisions over the war in Gaza, the economy and the future direction of the Democratic Party. El-Sayed has campaigned on ending what he calls forever wars and shifting resources towards healthcare, jobs and other domestic priorities.
24: I want to be your U.S. Senator. I want your tax dollars spent in Michigan to provide schools in Michigan, to build healthcare in Michigan, to build roads in Michigan. And I think that money sent over there to kill kids and women is the worst use of our tax dollars. And yet, that's exactly what $46 million in spending will buy you.
21: In finance news, the rand is trading at 16.51 to the dollar, 22.20 to the pound, 19.02 to the euro, and 4.40 to the Saudi rial. Gold is trading at $4,036.92 a fine ounce, and Brent crude oil at $83.50 a barrel. Our Salah times in Johannesburg, Maghrib sets in at 5.45 p.m., and Isha is at 7.02 p.m. And in Durban, Maghrib sets in at 5.27 p.m., and Isha is at 6.46 p.m. I am Juwairia Eckstein with your Radio Islam News. The time is 6 minutes past five.
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27: Assalamu alaikum wa rahmatullahi wa barakatuh. Bosnia is one of the most amazing destinations for travel. 10 years after the fall of Constantinople, the Ottoman Empire established itself in Bosnia, lasting for four centuries. It is thus a treasure trove of Ottoman Islamic heritage, amongst which is Sarajevo, dotted with pristine landscape and the minarets of over 100 historical masajid, Mostar with its iconic old bridge, Srebrenica with regard to its tragic circumstances. Join me together with Harvey World Travel Evans Park on a journey to experience the breathtaking splendor of Croatia and Bosnia. Contact them on 011-496-2748.

0: one of the last Spanish enclaves in North Africa, the other one being Malacca on the continent of Africa, but nonetheless being a Spanish enclave. As political tensions rise and several EU states call for tougher border measures, we speak to Professor Ulrich Bruckner, Professor of European Studies at Stanford University in Berlin, for insight into what this latest crisis means for Europe, its migration policy, and the future of the Schengen zone. Professor Bruckner, good evening. Thank you for joining us.
1: Good evening. Thank you for inviting me.
0: Professor, we've seen strong political reactions across Europe following the surge in what is now, of course, seen as a mini crisis in some ways, especially in the Spanish enclave of Ceuta. Is this genuinely a migration crisis, or has it become more of a political crisis? How do you view the latest discussion of migration in Europe?
1: Well, everything is interconnected, and nothing is just a migration crisis or a political crisis of the countries involved or the European Union as a whole. I'm a bit more careful with the term crisis because we tend to have an inflationary use of this term. For me, it is a problem, and problems need to be addressed, but a crisis is a large problem that if you don't address it, it will lead to a collapse of the entire system. And if everything is a crisis, we wouldn't sit here because we would be long gone. So what happened in Ceuta is that because of misinformation, and some say it's at this point still unclear, that it has also been staged or instrumentalized by the countries involved or even third parties, a lot of people thought that it would be an opportunity to go to an enclave of Spain on the African continent to get a chance to lead a better life in the European Union. And none of this is real. Neither were the borders open, nor is there a statement by the judges in Spain that whoever enters Ceuta will automatically enter the Spanish mainland, nor is this directly connected with the asylum system of the European Union or the Schengen zone, which is the internal free movement system of the European Union. So it was a mini crisis, as you put it, or a temporary problem with the enclave. It is not a major problem for the European Union. It is a first test run for a newly set up asylum system by the European Union. But because everything is interconnected, it makes sense to look into what is the root cause, how did Spain react, why did 22 EU member states react and write a letter to Spain and the European Union institutions. So it is interesting to analyze it, but aside from the tragedy of people died who tried to enter Ceuta, the problem as such doesn't challenge the European Union or its immigration policy.
0: Professor, we've seen as soon as this crisis sort of unfolded in social media, and as you rightfully put, largely on the back of disinformation and misinformation as well, that several European leaders suggesting the suspension of Spain from the Schengen area or tightening of internal border controls. Now, granted, many of these leaders may have had so-called right-wing leanings anyway, or what is termed in a very more polite way as conservative leanings, and one would expect so far with regards to their policies towards migration. But how much of this year can actually be focused on Spain? I mean, tomorrow the very same mini crisis could unfold in Malta. It could unfold on one of the islands of Greece. It could unfold in Italy. And the calls of actually suspending a Schengen member, I mean, would this not, of course, take action or reaction too far?
1: Well, to be honest, I was really surprised by this position that in the beginning was just expressed by four governments, but then it led to

0: letter of 22, which means if we leave the current Irish presidency out, there are only four countries left who didn't sign the letter. And it's a bit unclear why those countries in particular. But you are right. What happened in Spain could happen at any other country that protects the external borders of the European Union. And a Schengen system, which is the free movement of people who are legally inside of the European Union territory, meaning the territory of the 27 member states, only functions if abolishment of the internal border come with a perfect protection of the external borders. And here is where the problem lies. Because a few months ago, Spain decided that for a number of domestic reasons, it naturalized 500,000 before illegal migrants to become Spanish citizens and to integrate them into the social security system and the Spanish labor market. And that was considered by the 22 a strong signal to migrants who have not yet entered the European Union to follow them. Because if a country sends a strong signal, you only need to come to Spain and you become EU citizens, then it might lead to a similar situation as in 2015, when out of a humanitarian impulse, the German Chancellor Angela Merkel opened the borders, which technically didn't need to be open, but she sent a signal that we have a welcoming culture and we live up to our humanitarian obligations, that this led to an additional influx of a large number of people, independently from whether they have reasons to apply for asylum or whether they just feel like it would be a better life if we could live in the European Union. So in order to avoid this, and in order to avoid pictures that are streamlined or that are broadcasted by right-wing politicians, and it happened already. We also saw the same with President Trump illustrating his stereotypes about how horrible the situation in the European Union is and how much better he manages immigration in the United States. Aside from producing such pictures, there is no realistic ground on this, because the European Union is an aging and shrinking demography. It urgently needs immigration, and the same people who sniff the government of Spain, which, by the way, is the last social democratic government. In all the other member states, we have a center or right conservative set of coalitions. This is perhaps the root cause why 22 criticize Spain, and Spain is kind of isolated in this position. But it has a lot to do with what Spain did before, and therefore there is a difference if we compare it with what could happen in Malta or what happens in Italy under a right-leaning government under Giorgia Meloni, who was among the first to criticize the neighboring country.
1: Professor Ulrich Brückner, thank you for your time this evening here and engaging us on matters coming out of European politics and migration, and of course shedding some light on the recent developments out of the enclave of Ceuta and its relationship to European politics. And have a good evening ahead of you, Professor.
0: Thank you very much, and thank you very much for inviting me in times in which we are not the only ones who have problems in how can we respectfully treat people who come from another country and live in our territory. Have a good evening.
1: Good evening, Professor. That's Professor Ulrich Brückner. Europe once again, of course, battling an enclave. It's estimated that close on to 30,000 people, primarily from Morocco, Tunisia, Algeria, Libya, and parts of Senegal and parts of sub-Saharan Africa as well, attempted to enter into Ceuta. Now, Ceuta and Malacca are two enclaves, not very big, but round about the size of the city of Joburg put together. that Spain has held on as part of their colonial overseas properties since, I believe, 1492, since their invasion of North Africa. This was after the fall of Spain. Nonetheless, hardly anybody lives in Ceuta and Malacca anyway, but Spain sort of rescinds and holds on to it. Morocco or Algeria, no other country has actually demanded that Spain return back to the mainland mainstream countries, Ceuta or Malacca. But nonetheless, it falls under Spanish overseas territory, and whoever enters it would require a Schengen visa either way. During the course of last week, an information bot put out the news across many languages, in Amazigh, in Darija, as well as in Arabic, that whoever enters Ceuta during this period of time towards the beginning weekend of August, the end of July, the last day of July, they are going to get Spanish asylum. Up until now, nobody knows where this disinformation, misinformation came from. But apparently, it was there to target and to, in fact, embarrass Spain. Now, one wonders exactly who has got the need to embarrass Spain at this point in time, to make that country look like a sack of potatoes. Well, one wonders, and I suppose if you wonder long enough, your guess may be just as good as mine, who has a vested interest in putting out such disinformation and also has the means of the spread of such disinformation that tens of thousands of people rush towards the Ceuta-Moroccan border and attempt to enter, with many of them making it inside, but of course being sent back. 5:29 p.m., my Waqtan time of Maghrib in the Greater Durban area. We'll be back post 6 o'clock, inshallah. Assalamu alaikum wa rahmatullahi wa barakatuh.
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0: 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This includes both of our parents, Dawood and Hawa Sainwala, Hafiz Suleiman and Aisha Rawat and all Marhumin. 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
2: The readout of the sick list is brought to you by Africa Muslims Agency. Sponsor a water well for 16,500 rand or a borehole in Africa or Afghanistan for 65,000 rand as a means of gaining shifa. We make dua that Allah grants all those who are sick shifa and a speedy recovery. Africa Muslims Agency. Empowering, educating, inspiring.
1: The virtues of visiting the sick. Hazrat Abu Hurairah radiallahu anhu reports that Rasulullah sallallahu alaihi wasallam said, "Whomsoever visits a sick person or visits his brother for the sake of Allah Ta'ala, a caller calls out, 'You have done good, your footsteps are blessed, and you have prepared an abode in Jannah.'"
0: Assalamu alaikum wa rahmatullahi wa barakatuh. This is the Sikh List on Radio Islam International. From Indonesia, we have Isa Nores Patel, Sharaz Patel, Nazim Hassan, Hasina Musa, Shumaya Musa Ismail, Ghulam Khalid Khaus, Noor Jahan Saib, Kabulka, and Nadia Musa. From Indonesia South, we have Yunus Khan. From El Dorado Park, we have Badrunisha Becher and Rahmat Ali. From Azadville, we have Fatima Osman. From Ridgeway, we have Munira Ahmed Magda. From El Park, we have Zunaid Yunus Baam. From Winchester Hills, we have Zuhra Banu Bakas. From Bosmont, we have Zulfa Snyders. From Johannesburg, we have Fajira Kader, Farira Bibi Amin Ali, Ahmed Saeed, and Musa Hatia. From Durban, we have Aisha Bibi Lahir. From Cape Town, we have Tasneem Abaji and Mohammed Ilyas Hussein. From Mafikeng, we have Amina Chusab. And from the United Kingdom, we have Rumisa Vadvalia. May Allah subhanahu wa ta'ala grant us complete shifa.

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1: The announcements that are aired on the Community News are a result of ICASA regulations. Radio Islam does not necessarily associate itself with any of the organizations, events, or programs that are aired in the Community News. 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
2: Assalamu alaikum wa rahmatullahi wa barakatuh. 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
3: 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Through this initiative, each volunteer will have the opportunity to adopt a student, mentoring, teaching, and supporting them throughout their Hifz journey. We are welcoming both male and female teachers who are eager to contribute their time and knowledge for the sake of uplifting the Ummah. We believe this collaboration can make a meaningful difference by connecting willing teachers with students in need, thereby fostering a generation firmly connected to the Quran. 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
1: The Daily Roundup, it is round about 6:15 is what you're listening to right here from our studios in Durban by the sea. Still pretty chilly out there. It is winter, of course, at the end of the day. No need to remind anybody. But nonetheless, it's an interesting period of the year wherein you already have the first rains out here in Durban. That was over the last few days, with more expected in the next few days. Also, many out there on the agricultural and the farming chats indicating that now is the right time to plant your crops. A lot of them putting it out also that this year is an El Nino year. And the last time South Africa experienced an El Nino year, from a geographical point of view, at least from a climatology point of view, was about 12 years ago. Now, it also leads us into how much should we be buying into these discussions. Fine, it's nothing wrong with following the weather forecast and the anticipation that tomorrow may be a sunny day, the weekend may be cloudy and rainy. There's nothing wrong with that. Neither is there anything wrong with taking precautions. But obviously, there is a fine line in now believing everything that is forecasted in any profession. Any practitioner of a profession will tell you that this is our educated guess and estimate that a certain outcome is now going to prevail if this continues. It doesn't only work when it comes to the weather. It doesn't only work when it comes to climate change or the heat or the cold thereof. It works with any profession, even, let's say, for example, healthcare, for that matter. You harness the services of a physician, a certain specialist, and they come up with a diagnosis stating and saying that you have got this type of disease, and by our educated guess, this is now what's going to happen to you, and life expectancy is so and so. They cannot in any possible way give you the death and the time and even the cause of your mote or your passing. That's only in the hands of Allah subhanahu wa ta'ala. They can supply an educated estimate that in our experience of people who have had this particular type of condition, which we have seen plenty thereof, these are the outcomes, these are the circumstances, this is the trajectory of the disease, etc., etc. But even they will tell you, we cannot pronounce results on anybody.

You know, if you visit certain parts of the country, you have certain flora and fauna that ideally point to the climate patterns of a particular place. So, for example, you have certain types of trees, like, for example, the Natal pomegranate, or certain types of deciduous trees that grow out in the Northern Cape, for example, that if you have to cut them down and you have to look at the rings of every one of them, it will give you an idea when the tree is cut down as to which years were a drier year and to which years were a wetter year. I actually saw this phenomenon a few years back, went up to Ohrabis, one of the less visited places in the country, and which I advise any one of you folks out there who love to hit the road ever so once in a while, find Kruger, alhamdulillah, is great, and this is good, and that's good to go in this direction and that direction. But ever so once in a while, ever so once in a while, look at the west of this country also. I think less people are looking towards it, but nonetheless, if you have to head in that direction, you would find one of the major waterfalls of this part of the area, the Ohrabis. And there is a particular type of cedar tree. Just came to mind right now. So, you know, I haven't got the facts and information. Hopefully by tomorrow, looking into the archives and having a better idea thereof. That's fast growing. But it's one of those trees that leaves a ring depending upon its growth for that particular year. And when you take those trails, and especially the guided trails, the trails that are sometimes taught or led by Korana or by those of the San Bushman community that have now resided in the area for a long time, and of course have modernized to a point that they are speaking English, but their ancestors are from that particular area. Part of that trail leads you to a number of these cut down cedar trees in that area, and where an educational lesson now goes to show how they knew exactly what were the weather patterns by looking at the rings of a tree. That looking from the inside, now going outwards, this tree lived for about 45 years, either before it was cut down, very unlikely, in a national park, or it simply collapsed and fell down or hit by lightning or something of that sort. And counting every one of these lines, you could clearly see 1, 2, 3, 4, 5, all the way to 10 lines that were relatively about, you know, a centimeter and a half apart, which shows general rainfall. And thereafter, 2, 3 lines thereafter that had double the growth and the length of the previous lines, which showed excessive rainfalls in this year. Then towards the end, those lines that were closer by, less than the average, and of course far less than the high rainfall areas, which depicted a year of drought. And then if a tree lived for 40 to 50 years and one saw some type of a repetitive pattern, one would come to an agreement or an understanding. And Allah subhanahu wa ta'ala is the knower of everything, that this is the weather and the rainfall patterns in this particular region and this particular area. One always wonders that before all of these modern day inventions, before even naming it El Nino or El Nina, the opposite of El Nino, how in the world did people know that this is adequate grazing land and how to purchase stock for this year and where to graze the animals and when to put an extra effort into conserving water because this next year is going to be a drier year? It was through wisdom and knowledge and handed down information from generation after generation. Hence the importance of the campfire. You know, if you look at the campfire, which we only do for recreational purposes, but in generations gone by, when people were actually semi-nomadic or when they were living in more rural settings and there wasn't the benefit of electricity or running water for that matter, the association around a campfire, discussions that would take place for 1 or 2 hours every evening, was in fact the heartbeat of the community. And in that discussion, right, in that discussion, what would happen? That not only would it be simply recreational or a winding down,

0: proud of the activities or the efforts of the day, but it would also be an important exchange of information. That who is doing what? Who is investing where? Is it going to be a dry year or a wet year for that matter? You see, that information that was around that campfire was their 8 o'clock news at that time, or their 7 o'clock news. It was their 7:15 traffic report that whether this road is safe or whether it is unsafe. It was their 7:20 p.m. Weather report. That what is the conditions going to be like? Why are we experiencing a dry year? How is the water levels in our particular area as per compared to the neighbors? And what's happening? It was their 7:35 or 7:25 community report also at the same time. Who is getting married? Who's getting engaged? Who's got a boy? Who's got a girl? And so when we look at these ancient societies, and we're calling them ancient, right? Very likely they lived at least about 150, 200 years ago before life was replaced, or many conversations were replaced with other forms of communication, which we hardly see and we hardly experience today. It's a different form and a different world that we are living in. But one had to see or experience how the passage of information passed on. One would be amazed that insan and the human being always found a way of kalam and speech. And this is from amongst the great ni'mat and bounties of Allah subhanahu wa ta'ala. Allamahul bayan. That Allah subhanahu wa ta'ala taught insan not ordinary clicks or rudimentary communication as is found in the animal kingdom. But al-bayan, Allah subhanahu wa ta'ala taught insan and the human being the complex form and method of communication. That insan, the human being, could do with, and at the same time, it could be to his benefit, and it also could be to his detriment if he used that information to the negative as well. And this is unique amongst the human being that Allah subhanahu wa ta'ala reminds insan, فَبِأَيِّ آلَاءِ رَبِّكُمَا تُكَذِّبَانِ. That after all these things that I've bestowed upon you, O human being, and including the ability to communicate, the ability to send a message so unique that none of the other makhluqat or the creatures, not even the jinn, even though that the responsibilities that you bear may be on them as well. But when it comes to the eloquence of communication, you are unique in that way. And so too, that uniqueness or that level of uniqueness is not only concentrated in one language. You don't only have English poetry or German poetry or Arabic poetry for that matter. And as much as we revere the Arabic language, it's of course expected that in all languages of the world, you have the very same love of poetry and the love of prose and poetry that anybody else would now experience. What is this? This is a general message of a talent that Allah subhanahu wa ta'ala, the Almighty, has sent down unto insan, the human being, collectively. That we taught you the art of communication. Well, this is something indeed to ponder about, right? Don't just wait for the end of the year poetry competition to take place, that, you know what, I have to submit a poem in order for me to pass, and this is my beginning point of inspiration. Think about it, right? Getting into our discussion this late or early evening, the DA says it notes the proposals announced by the Minister of Justice and the National Director of Public Prosecutions aimed at strengthening the investigating directorate against corruption, or IDAC. Now, former NPA prosecutor, Advocate Glynis Breitenbach, says while any genuine attempt to improve South Africa's capacity to investigate and prosecute serious corruption is welcome, the measures announced, and which we'll speak about in a while, simply do not go far enough. Well, we welcome Advocate Glynis online with us. Good evening, Glynis.
1: Good evening. Thank you very much.
0: And thank you for your time. Glynis, why do you believe the measures announced simply do not go far enough? And as many are calling it just a little too late.
1: Well, you know, the DA has never been a fan of IDAC. We've always thought that it lacks independence because it's housed within the National Prosecuting Authority. And the Constitutional Court has set out guidelines for an anti-corruption body outside of the National Prosecuting Authority. So while we support any genuine attempt to combat corruption, we've never thought that IDAC is the answer. Clearly, the rot within the National Prosecuting Authority has just been transferred to IDAC. And so, you know, it cannot be repaired. I don't believe it can be cleaned out. I don't believe that it can be fixed. And I think we need to rethink the whole issue. The DA has a private members bill in Parliament setting up an anti-corruption commission, and you can call it whatever you like. It doesn't matter what its name is. That is separate from the National Prosecuting Authority. That is a Chapter 9 institution that needs a heightened majority in Parliament to close it down, so it has real independence. It has fiscal independence in that it negotiates its own budget with Treasury, and it's answerable to Parliament, to the courts, and to the Constitution, which allows the people employed there to do their jobs truly without fear, favour, or prejudice, because they don't have to constantly worry that they'll be closed down if they go after well-connected people.
0: Mm. You know, we've seen IDAC fail spectacularly, and this under the leadership of Advocate Johnson, with no one really raising the alarm. I mean, is that part of the rot, Advocate Glynis Breytenbach, that nobody raised the alarm simply because everybody or many people within were either complacent or complicit in some way?
1: Well, that's the ineluctable conclusion. It's impossible for one person alone to be responsible for this much destruction. So, you know, every single person who was employed in IDAC at some point should have refused to carry out an unlawful instruction. Every prosecutor takes an oath of allegiance to the Constitution. If you're instructed to or asked to or told to do something that's not constitutional or not correctly in your mandate, then you don't do it. You say no. Of course, there are consequences, and you must deal with those. But nevertheless, you must refuse to do it. And nobody, not one single person, raised the alarm until now. And so, in my view, the IDAC is irreparably tainted.
0: Advocate Glynis, you had, of course, brought up the discussion of an independent body, one that, you know, cannot follow the same suit as IDAC did. How close are we? I mean, are there even people within the ANC, other parties as well, that are seemingly supporting this idea here that, you know what, we do away with IDAC and we create this independent body that you have, suggested and spoken about?
1: Well, there is an interest in closing down IDAC. The independent body has got, less than unanimous support. The private members' bill is before the Justice Portfolio Committee. It has been supported by, those parties who have nothing to fear from a robust anti-corruption commission. But it has not been supported by those parties that do have something to fear from a robust anti-corruption commission, because we all know that well-connected people are all over, and also in politics, and those people who fear a robust, truly independent anti-corruption body have not been forthcoming with support for the bill. But, after this, we'll have to see how it goes.
0: Mm. Advocate Glynis Breytenbach, thank you for your time this evening and for your insights, and have a good one ahead of you. Thank you again.
1: You too. Bye-bye.
0: Well, this is, not just Advocate Breytenbach's view, but many people's view that IDAC shouldn't have existed to begin with, because you have a National Prosecuting Authority, an NPA, and this NPA now, reports to Parliament as it's supposed to, and there is oversight from within the political structures of the country. But simply, IDAC is a child of the NPA. It's an offshoot of the of the NPA in many ways, investigating directed against corruption. That simply its mandate is to focus on corruption-related cases created by the president himself all those years back, and sort of like you've taken the NPA, taken out some of the staff members of the NPA or hired more, but ultimately at the end of the day, it is a product of that very same NPA, and it follows the similar to same mandate of the NPA. Rightfully so. If one is to have any body investigating corruption, it cannot be appointed by the very same people who are in fact accused of corruption to begin with. It's obvious that should they be accused of corruption in some way, that they'll use the very same organ that they have contributed to or created independently to under-investigate, to non-investigate, or worse still, to go after people for political reasons, as we have seen in the case of IDEC, in conversations that came to light last week, that where it seemed to have been clear that the organ of the state, like IDEC, was in fact used to pursue particular members of law enforcement that was seen as against, or rather pushing for certain investigations and pushing for certain results to take place. Well, where IDEC is going, maybe it's in for an overhaul. I doubt that IDEC is a branch or an organ that is now going to be entirely done away with. Maybe it will reemerge as a different name after this Madlanga Commission is now over, but it's very rare that you have governments, especially socio-leftist governments, that have the culture of appointing independent commissions, any government for that matter, but certainly governments that govern according to the style of what we've seen here in South Africa for the last, nearly 30 years, it's very rare that independent commissions are given a chance to thrive. 6:35 p.m. it is. We'll be back with the discussion in a while.
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1: Well, many people reach a point in life where they feel stuck, unfulfilled, or uncertain about their future. Now, whether it's changing careers, pursuing a long-held dream, starting a business, or simply wanting a fresh start, the idea of reinventing oneself can be both exciting and intimidating at the same time. Now, fear of failure, self-doubt, and the belief that it's, too late, often prevent people from taking that first step. The reality is that personal growth does not have an expiry date. Every stage of a person's life presents, new opportunities to learn, adapt, and create a more meaningful future. The method of learning may be different. It may just have to be slower, or it may take you double the amount of time, but it doesn't mean that it's not possible. So reinvention is not about starting from scratch. It's about building on a past experience or a series of past experiences and embracing change with confidence and purpose and reliance on Allah subhanahu wa ta'ala. Today we're joined by Razia Muhammad, a life coach, to discuss how people can overcome fear, embrace change, and successfully reinvent themselves at any stage of life. Assalamu alaikum, Razia Muhammad.
2: Wa alaikum salam wa rahmatullahi wa barakatuh. Jazakallah for having me on air. It's only a pleasure.
1: Sister Razia, we often hear the old adage or the statement made by many people that it's too late to make a life change. And sometimes that life change may be a necessary life change. For example, you have a person who living with a spouse, the spouse passes away. Many of those responsibilities that were taken on by the spouse who's now deceased is now placed upon, this surviving spouse. And they have to relearn, maybe running a business, maybe even driving for the first time. And you hear sometimes people put up their hands and say, it's too late for me to learn anything or to make any major life change. Your thoughts on that, Razia?
2: My personal thoughts on that is that it's never too late to make a major life change, because I would say personal growth, new habits, fresh starts are possible at any age or any time in your life. It is always possible to relearn old habits. I like to say always it's about unlearning and relearning, no matter how old you get. So as you get older, you get more wisdom, past mistakes and years of living can give you better tools. So you start making smart decisions based on what you're not supposed to do after you have become older and wiser. And you start, overpicking on one goal, basically. So instead of being all over the place and doing 10 things all at once, you focus on one thing, you stress less, you choose a single small change. Instead of trying to fix everything all at once, taking small steps and do tiny bit of action every day to build a new habit. So if this would mean that you need to ignore the past, because remember the past is only memory, right? The future is imagination. Memory is something that you cannot change. So even if you have all the resources, you cannot go and change the past. And you cannot control the future. That's why it's called the present, the gift, the now. And this is something that you can change. Because you can only change yourself. You can't change anyone else, right? So you let go of missed opportunities and focus on today.
1: Razia, let's talk about some of the barriers that people claim exist. What are some of the biggest mental and emotional barriers that stop people from reinventing themselves?
2: So I would say the biggest barrier that one can have is that fear of the unknown. So the human brain prefers familiar misery, I would say, over unpredictable happiness. So where you have the comfort of habits, I like to call it the uncomfortable comfort zone. But it's so automated where you have your daily routines. It requires less mental energy, and it requires more energy to build a new lifestyle, right? So that would mean a loss of identity, letting go of an old version of yourself. And that could be as if you're mourning a loss of somebody that you know. So the second one would be the fear of disappointment. So when you fear disappointment, you stay still because it protects you from that imagined pain of trying and then failing. But as we like to say, it's better to have tried and failed than never to have tried at all. Because if you ask an 80-year-old person what it is that they regret the most, they would say they would regret the risk that they never took. So I think it's definitely chances that you need to take so that you know that you have tried, you have risked, and inshallah, you, with Allah's help, you succeed. Another one is faking confidence. So, you know, there's a thing called toxic positivity. So when you're always on that positive side and you're not looking at the pitfalls of what could go wrong, so you pretend everything is fine on the outside, and it stops you from addressing what's the real gaps inside. And I like to call it escapism. So basically you daydream, you're running away from new ways of thinking, new neural pathways as such, and you're escaping your current reality. So those are some of the pitfalls that could then prevent you from living positively and progressively.
1: Sister Rosie, I mean, there are many people out there that sometimes consider a career change, or circumstances demand that they make a fresh start. What are the practical first steps should someone take if they are considering such a move?
2: So that can be a very daunting task, right? But it's something that's not impossible. So what you need to do is you need to take an audit of your skills, of your assets, of what can be transferred to others. That means your transferable skills, your talents. For example, whatever talent that you may have, which may be leadership qualities, or it may be core talents like maybe project management, or anything that you feel that you can impart to others that is going to bring them onto that positive road. So specific daily tasks, you need to identify what is it that you can impart that's going to be, and then go that route, right? What you don't have, you need to upskill, you need to rebrand, and take targeted courses. Remember, there's so many courses available online now, offline. There is really no excuse not to be able to learn. And our Nabi Sallallahu Alaihi Wasallam always said, seek knowledge from the cradle to the grave. So that is what you can do. Even volunteer work or job shadowing can give you an idea of what it is that you can be good at. And it can target your future role and not the past one. And the big word, the big N word, is networking. Network into the new field, and also reach out to professionals in your target field to learn about their daily realities, their troubleshooting, what it is that you need to look out for, attending industry events, building organic or connections, and finding a mentor. That is so important, because you look out for someone who has successfully made a similar transition to guide you onto that strategic path. So you craft a short, confident story explaining why is it that you are switching those roles, what are your troubles, and let the mentor guide you through those pieces, and then you can go on to your road of successfully switching that career.
1: You know, Rosia, another important thing that I think is worthy of discussing is the fear of failure or judgment. mean, many people simply do not attempt something because they fear that they are going to fail in that particular, in that particular task or that endeavor. Or they fear that, you know what, if I try and do this here, will people judge me? One thing is the fear of failure, but also if I try something new and try something which is different from the current profession that I have or the current career that I have, people will end up, judging me, and I will become the subject of people's conversations, and I don't want that particular type of attention that is focused towards me. How can people overcome this fear and, of course, the fear of judgment?
2: Well, I think overcoming that fear of judgment or overcoming that fear of trying something new and being judged for it boils down to mindset. So mindset is the single most critical factor when navigating a career change because it directly dictates how you interpret things like rejection, things like uncertainty, friction. So mindset rules the whole imposter reflex. Remember, when you're changing the roles, it's generally the imposter reflex because it's something that you don't know but you're currently learning. And I like to always say that when you're talking, you're basically reiterating what you know already. But when you're listening, you learn new things, right? So that is when you learn how to tweak your strategy, how to find out your capabilities, how to filter out social comparison, as it were, because we love to do that to ourselves, focused on your personal progression, things like, it can either be day one or it can be one day. You decide. So you're shifting from a fixed mindset to a growth mindset. And that is corporate jargon, but it very much is very pertinent when you are deciding what to do with your life going forward. And it's about rewarding yourself for little wins. So separate busyness, separate the human doing and become the human being. Because when you are confident within yourself, everything starts from the inside. You're automatically going to output what is going to be positive and productive for you. So discomfort is physical proof that your brain is building new neural pathways as such. So how to ground this is to deal with your self-doubt, your incapability, or if you're struggling with anxiety or leaving your comfort zone. So those are the things that you can do in order to basically shift from that fixed mindset and go to the growth mindset, as it were.
1: Finally, Razia, before we conclude our discussion for this evening, what message would you like to leave with our listeners who feel it's too late to pursue the life they always wanted?
2: I believe that it's never too late. You are never too old. As long as Allah has given you breath, there is always still time to do what you need to do. You are basically your biggest hero, or you are your biggest villain. And you need to decide according to your self-talk, according to your internal dialogue, which one are you? Are you your hero or are you your villain? Because remember, the most critical that anyone can be is being critical towards yourself. And once you overcome that stumbling block, you are on your way to being the best version, at the risk of sounding idealistic or, in any way or form. You are basically your own hero and your own villain, and you have the power within yourself to become the best version that you can be. And that is the best gift that you can give yourself. And also, service to community is when you have knowledge and when you give it away. And that is when you are pleasing Allah subhanahu wa ta'ala.
1: Razia Mohammed, shukran and jazakallah khairan for your time and for your input this evening here right here on Radio Islam International with this discussion. Never too late to start again. Indeed, a pertinent topic that many people will certainly take heed and take advice from. Assalamu alaikum, Sister Razia.
2: Jazakumullah khair for having me on. I hope you have a wonderful evening going forward. Wa alaikum salam wa rahmatullahi wa barakatuh.
1: Yeah, reinventing yourself or oneself. That sounds, you know what, sometimes a fanciful heading or a caption for that matter, reinventing yourself. But in reality, there are many people that are required to reinvent themselves and are actually doing so. It's just that, are you doing it in a more confident and in an adequate way? The need to for a person to learn new skills, to reinvent themselves, will always be current. And if you had, if you were part of the workforce 20, 25 years ago, and if you had not updated your skills or reinvented your skills to a more cyber world, if you had not learnt the importance of the usage of devices and the storage of information in a digital, compacted way, then you would have simply made yourself, well, outdated. If you had not learned new talking skills or social skills for that matter, you would now become, well, an outdated individual, unable to now engage and unable to now pursue any attempt in the workforce whatsoever. That in fact is a reality. So it's only a matter of time that time and circumstances will demand that a person relearn, reinvent, and sometimes obviously it's because of circumstances. Person relocated to another part of the world, you have to learn different skills. You might have to have even gone for your driver's license, you know, once again. It happens when you migrate, even for a few years, for that matter. Many of the skills and many of the tasks that you had thought and taken for granted over here in your home country now is basically outdated, and you've got to relearn it. Hence, a person putting their full tawakkul and trust in Allah subhanahu wa ta'ala, and of course being confident that from time to time they will have to relearn and reinvent themselves. 7 o'clock, it is right on the top and right on the dial. We'll be back inshallah post 7 to conclude our discussion together.
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3: Assalamu alaikum wa rahmatullahi wa barakatuh. It's Monday, the 3rd of August, 2026, corresponding to Laylatul Thulatha, the 20th of Safar, 1448. In local news, Cape Town Mayor Jordan Hill Lewis has formally declared an intergovernmental dispute with Acting Police Minister Feroz Kuchalia over the devolution of policing powers. The move comes as violent crime continues to grip the Western Cape, where more than 170 people have been murdered in the past 2 weeks alone. Hill Lewis argues that giving Metro Police greater investigative powers is critical to tackling the city's crime crisis, but says the newly tabled South African Police Service Amendment Bill fails to provide the authority municipalities have been calling for. Jordan Hill Lewis explains why the city has escalated the matter.
4: I've been the mayor for 4 years, and I immediately started with the then minister, that was three ministers ago, asking for this, the expansion of our metro policing powers to include investigatory powers. And minister after minister after minister has been very supportive behind the scenes, but nothing has happened. And we've asked and pleaded and written letters and had meetings and had friendly conversations, but eventually at some point you've got to get action.
3: In other local news, the Pan-Africanist Congress has condemned the repeated desecration of the grave of its founding president, Robert Mangaliso Sobukwe, describing it as an attack on the legacy of one of South Africa's foremost liberation leaders. The incidents have also raised concerns about growing tensions in Robert Sobukwe town, formerly Graaf Reinet, with the party calling for those responsible to be brought to justice. Radio Islam spoke to PAC spokesperson Kasim Khan about the significance of the attacks, their impact on reconciliation, and the steps needed to protect Sobukwe's legacy.
5: We are of the view that this is very strange because it is very anti-African to be able to desecrate the grave. Even in fact, it is against any culture to be able to do that. And in the worst times of apartheid, and even during the colonial period, the indigenous people of this country, the people who were oppressed, had never exacted their anger against the oppressor by attacking grave sites of those people that had been oppressing them. So we find that this is, it is certainly by our understanding politically motivated.
3: On the African continent, at least 35 people have been reportedly killed in a Sudanese army drone strike on a traditional court gathering in the Darfur region. A local rights group says the attack took place on Sunday in a village controlled by the paramilitary rapid support forces, with dozens more injured. The incident comes as Sudan's three-year civil war continues to devastate the country, with fighting between the army and the RSF displacing millions and claiming tens of thousands of lives. In Palestine news, Israeli occupation forces have intensified their attacks on Gaza despite the announcement of a proposed second stage ceasefire framework that includes Hamas agreeing to a phased disarmament. At least 26 Palestinians, including women and children, were killed over the weekend as the Israeli regime continued its military operations while raising what it describes as so-called security concerns over the proposal. The renewed bombardment has cast further doubt over efforts to secure a lasting ceasefire and ease Gaza's worsening humanitarian crisis. In world news, U.S. President Donald Trump has used his Truth Social platform to demand that American oil companies immediately cut petrol prices, arguing that lower global oil prices should be passed on to consumers. The call came after oil prices fell sharply when Trump paused threatened military action against Iran over the weekend, easing fears of disruptions to global energy supplies. However, Iran insists no negotiations with the United States are planned, leaving uncertainty over whether the decline in oil prices will be sustained. In finance news, the Rand is trading at 16.53 to the dollar, 22.19 to the pound, 19.02 to the euro, and 4.40 to the Saudi rial. Gold is trading at $4,036.34 a fine ounce, and Brent crude oil at $83.46 a barrel. Our Salah times for tomorrow morning in Johannesburg: Fajr sets in at 5.26 a.m. and sunrise is at 6.45 a.m. And in Durban, Fajr sets in at 5.17 a.m. and sunrise is at 6.39 a.m. I am Juwairia Eckstein with your Radio Islam News. The time is 5 minutes past seven.
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0: Well, the Electoral Commission of South Africa has welcomed the positive response to the final registration weekend. The IEC says it's recorded a 1.7 million voter registration transactions during the final registration weekend, and this is ahead of the 2026 local government elections, with a number of new voters added to the voters' roll since the 2024 national elections reaching 2.1 million. Speaking at a media briefing this morning, IEC Chief Electoral Officer Sy Mamabolo says the two registration drives held in June and August, that was of course this weekend that went by, which resulted in close to 4.7 million interactions with voters and added 754,000 new voters to the voters' roll. We welcome online David Mandaha, the deputy head of the IEC Communications Department, online with us and joining us this evening. David, good evening. Thank you for your time.
1: Good evening, Judith, and good evening to your listeners.
0: David, looking at the number of new voters who registered this weekend, the last 2 days that went by over the weekend, are there signs that South Africans are in fact keen to participate in the November elections?
1: Yes, I think we, as the IEC, we are celebrating a couple of milestones coming out of this elections drive. The first milestone is that the voters' roll has surpassed 29 million. You would remember, Judith, that it's coming from 27 million in 2024 elections. Therefore, it being on 20 million voters, it's a milestone indeed. And then the other milestone that we are celebrating is one of what you have mentioned, that we have now added 2.1 million new voters into the voters' roll. This is despite the fact that we lose approximately 34,000 voters annually, mainly due to mortality. So therefore, us adding this to the voters' roll, this number to the voters' roll, is something worth celebrating. The other milestone that we are celebrating is that the two registration weekend has yielded 4.7 million interactions. So those voters who have visited us and also voters who have used our online registration portal. We are happy that the last registration weekend we were able to interact with about 1.7 million people, but those who have visited, you know, our voting stations, and also those who have used our online registration portal.
0: David, a question, of course, that I'm sure is quite often asked at a time like this when voter registration campaigns have concluded or are underway, is the fact that how many younger voters have been attracted to the registration process? And is there an uptick amongst those who are, well, we will call these days Gen Z, and their interest and their keenness to participate in the November local elections?
1: Yes, so we are pleased with the turnout of young people. You would remember when we started our campaign, we said that we want to attract young people into the electoral space so that they are able to participate. In the total of 1.7 million transactions that we have recorded for the past registration weekend, the young persons of the age cohort of 16 to 29, we have managed to record over 400,000 of those being young people. In percentage, meaning that we have recorded 26% of young people. This is very encouraging. It is encouraging because we would like to see young people actively involved in the electoral processes, but also registering to vote and also vote at the during the in November 4 when we host the election. So what is more encouraging is that you know, in this court, is that when they are registered, our research tells us that when they are registered, they will be able to vote come Elections Day. So our role was to drive them to then register to vote. We are pleased with the turnout, but young people can still do more. We still have enough time now, even though we are left with a couple of days before proclamation. So our call is to everyone who have not visited our voting stations in the past weekend to now utilize our online registration platforms to ensure that they update their details, capture their information accordingly, so that come November 4th, they are able to participate. One of the things that I need to highlight, Judith, is that if you don't register by Friday, you won't be able to participate in the upcoming elections. The Minister of Cogta indicated that he will definitely proclaim the elections come Friday, and therefore midnight of Friday will be closing all our registration platforms.
0: So the IEC has also introduced WhatsApp registration. How does this work, David? And how many people have, have people taken advantage of the ability to register via WhatsApp?
1: So WhatsApp is more, it's a convenient platform for many South Africans. The millions of South Africans are on WhatsApp. So as the commission, we said, let's tap into this platform. We have announced today that indeed South Africans can now actively use the WhatsApp registration to vote, to register to vote for these coming elections. The numbers will communicate the numbers as time goes. But at this moment in time, we're saying South Africans, it is an opportune time for them to start using the 060-088-0000 number. When you go into the WhatsApp line, it's easy for you to just greet and say hi. The WhatsApp will give you a menu where you will choose whether you want to register or you want to verify your details. Once you opted for registration, it will take you through. It's an easy process where it will take you through all the process where you will then upload your details, your ID, identity details, and so on. And then you are able to register at the comfort of your own home. We are encouraging South Africans to use this platform before Proclamation Day on Friday.
0: So, of course, David, with the conclusion, and that will be, of course, this coming Friday in the next few days' time, the country will certainly be looking forward to the formal election timetable. When will that be published, David?
1: So, on Proclamation Day, the Commission will then publish the election timetable, so meaning that on Friday, the Commission will publish the election timetable. The election timetable will then unpack all the key deadlines, timelines, including activities leading up to the election day. So those are critical timelines because they are legally binding, and therefore each and every timeline must be complied to. At this moment,

0: of the last weekend that went by, as well as what the South African voting public can look forward to in the next few days. Have a good evening ahead of you, David.
1: Thank you so much.
0: David Mundahar, the deputy head of the IEC Communication Department. And this is ahead of the last weekend, you know, that Saturday, Sunday that went by, where the Electoral Commission of South Africa welcoming the positive response to the final registration weekend. And not that you needed a weekend, it was simply more of an outreach in order to get people interested in voting to begin with, or at least to register. Doesn't necessarily mean that you have people registering, that they are automatically going to vote on the day itself. In previous elections, that has proven to be a challenge to actually get people who have, in fact, registered out to vote in the first place. Nonetheless, the IEC says it's recorded a 1.7 million voter registration transactions during the final registration weekend. That's the weekend that went by, with the number of new voters added to the voters' roll since 2024. Well, you can remember the 2024 national elections reaching 2.1 million. And that's the new number of voters that have now come on board, or at least have registered, you know, to come on board. And this would now also be ahead of the timelines that we know when it comes to registration, and that it'll be this Friday. Friday midnight. That is the last time that a person will have to, in fact, register, and they can use a WhatsApp service as well. However, you know, since the WhatsApp service is a pretty new one, many people still doing it in the traditional way, going onto the IEC website, or in fact responding to a text message. Hopefully it's a correct and the right text message that you are responding to, wherein you will now register in that particular way if you have not as yet registered. Well, that brings me to an end, to a conclusion of our time together on this Monday evening. Just past 20 past 7 o'clock it is. You've been listening to the Daily Roundup right here from Durban. Till we meet again, inshallah, tomorrow. Assalamu alaikum wa rahmatullahi wa barakatuh.
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2: This Isha Adhan is brought to you by Africa Muslims Agency. 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

0: أقبل يا حافظ القرآن ولتسمع الدنيا هدى.
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1: Assalamu alaikum wa rahmatullahi wa barakatuh. The time is exactly 8 p.m. Making headlines at this hour, FSCA imposes 2.8 billion rands in penalties on 76 individuals and businesses. It's Laylatul Thulatha, the 20th of Safar, 1448, corresponding to August the 3rd, 2026. The Financial Sector Conduct Authority has imposed a 2.8 billion rands in administrative penalties on 76 individuals and businesses during its latest reporting period. The regulator says the figure marks a significant increase from the 119.8 million rands imposed in the previous reporting period, highlighting a stronger enforcement approach against the misconduct in South Africa's financial sector. The FSCA says the penalties were issued for various contraventions of financial legislation and form part of its ongoing efforts to protect consumers, uphold market integrity, and ensure accountability within the industry. In other local news, the Electoral Commission of South Africa says more than 1.7 million citizens engaged with the commission during the second and final voter registration weekend ahead of the upcoming local government elections. The IEC says the figure includes people who visited voter registration stations, as well as those who use the online registration portal to register or update their details. Chief Electoral Officer Sy Mamabolo says, Sydney Mamabolo says 16% of the recorded transactions were from first-time voter registration, indicating continued participation by new voters in the democratic process.
2: The voter registration in the Republic is continuous, so we have drives continuously to refresh the voters' roll. Since the last elections, we have registered no fewer than 2.1 million voters in a space of 2 years. Unfortunately, in the same period, we've lost in excess of 800,000 people owing to death. So the two registration drives were a focal point to try to drive and animate people enough such that they turn out and register. The gap between the age eligible citizens.
1: On the African continent, Ghana's parliament has passed a bill that could see cocoa farmers jailed for up to 20 years if they convert cocoa farmland to other uses without government approval. If signed into law by the president, by President John Mahama, all cocoa farms will receive protected status, making it a criminal offense to repurpose them without authorization. The proposed legislation has drawn criticism from farmer groups who argue that many producers invest their own money to establish and maintain cocoa farms while receiving limited government support. The bill also introduces stricter penalties for illegal gold mining on cocoa land, including prison sentences of between 10 and 20 years, along with substantial fines for every cocoa tree damaged. In our Oman news, the health ministry in Gaza says 19 Palestinians were killed in Israeli military operations over the past 24 hours, bringing the reported death toll since the start of the conflict to nearly 73,400. The ministry says more than 4,100 people have been injured since the collapse of the ceasefire, with over 1,250 deaths recorded during that period. Israeli authorities have not immediately commented on the latest figures. The casualty numbers released by the Gaza Health Ministry cannot be independently verified in real time at the moment. The humanitarian situation in Gaza remains severe, with international organizations continuing to call for greater protection of civilians, increased humanitarian access, and renewed efforts towards a ceasefire. Lastly, in our news, Oman is open to considering a proposal to introduce a service fee for commercial vessels using the Strait of Hormuz. According to Abdullah Baboud, the proposal could help fund maritime security and support the safe and efficient movement of commercial shipping through the strategic waterway. Baboud said such a measure could strengthen efforts to protect one of the world's busiest shipping routes while ensuring the continued flow of international trade.
3: This is not just a war exchanging missiles and drones. But this is also a war of narratives. And Iran has been saying things and that are not acceptable, and also has been attacking regional countries, which is also infringement on the sovereignty of the Gulf states and the neighboring states.
1: Coming out to our finances, the rand is trading at 16 rands 53 cents to the dollar, 22 rands 19 cents to the pound, and 19 rands 1 cent to the euro. Gold is trading at $4,037.10 by an ounce, but crude oil is at $87.93 a barrel. In our solar times in the Johannesburg region, Fajr Solar will set in at 26 minutes after 5 a.m. Sunrise will set in at 6:45 a.m. In the Durban region, Fajr Solar will set in at 17 minutes after 5 a.m. Sunrise will set in at 6:39 a.m. Inshallah. I'm Ishaq Rambai with your Radio Islam News. Assalamu alaikum wa rahmatullahi wa barakatuh.
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Knowledge, a journey with a beginning, but no end. Radio Islam International gives you the opportunity to embark on this journey. The question you think about every day. The ruling you always wanted to know. The answer that will bring you peace of mind and clear all doubts. This is your time to ask the experts. 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

0: Assalamu alaikum wa rahmatullahi wa barakatuh. Ahlan wa sahlan wa marhaban bikum. Welcome to Radio Islam International on this Monday evening, 3rd of August. Time right now is 11 minutes past 8 o'clock. Jazakallahu khairan for tuning to Radio Islam International. A very warm welcome to all our esteemed listeners of Radio Islam. And this is our weekly fiqh question and answer program. This week, inshallah, we'll be crossing over to KZN. And from Darul Ihsan's fatwa department, we have Hazrat Mufti Shafiq Jakura Sahab Damat Barakatuhum, who's the student of Hazrat Mufti Taqi Uthmani Sahab Damat Barakatuhum. And inshallah, we will discuss your everyday fiqh related queries, whether you need any clarification on a particular masala or looking for a shari ruling or a verdict or simply require guidance on a matter affecting your daily life. Then, respected listeners, this program is an opportunity to benefit from authentic Islamic scholarship. We always encourage our listeners to send in your fiqh-related questions. And inshallah, by you asking questions, you are not only seeking clarity for yourself, but you are also going to be helping thousands of other listeners who may have the very same questions but never had the opportunity to ask. So whatever questions and whatever queries that you might be having, the number is 072-786-1548. And inshallah, we'll try to ask all those questions in this program with Mufti Shafiq Jakura Sahab Damat Barakatuhum. My engineer indicates to me that we do have Mufti Shafiq on the line. Firstly, Mufti Sahab, assalamu alaikum wa rahmatullah.
1: Wa alaikum assalam wa rahmatullahi wa barakatuhu. Malana Suhaib, and assalamu alaikum to all the listeners of Radio Islam International. And jazakallahu khairan for this opportunity. And I like to reiterate that yes, by all means, you are not only asking for yourself, but many, many people do benefit. So many Sahaba radiallahu ta'ala anhum would say that we would wait for a person to ask a question to Rasulullah sallallahu alayhi wasallam, so that we could also benefit from the response that Nabi alayhi salatu wasallam was going to give. And like that, it passed on to the tabi'een, the tabi tabi'een. And even in our times also, other people also benefit from the questions that we ask. And it is a means of spreading goodness and inshallah, guidance across the ummah, inshallah.
0: Inshallah, inshallah, and jazakallahu khair for availing yourself this evening despite your busy schedule. I know last 2-3 weeks, Mufti Sahab was in a company of Hazrat Mufti Taqi Uthmani Sahab Damat Barakatuhum, going to different places, making khidmat of Hazrat Mufti Taqi Sahab. May Allah subhanahu wa ta'ala accept it. May Allah subhanahu wa ta'ala, because of that, grant you barakat in your ilm. And may Allah subhanahu wa ta'ala continue taking khidmat of his deen from you, inshallah.
1: Allahumma ameen. Jazakumullahu for those du'as.
0: So just to remind our listeners, the number is 072-786-1548, as Mufti Sahab reiterated, that by you asking questions also, like Sahaba radiallahu anhum would wait for some Sahaba to ask questions and they could benefit. So like that, you can also, inshallah, ask any question. We should not be shy when we are asking questions. So forward your questions on the number 072-786-1548. That is 072-786-1548. Mufti Sahab, let's begin with our first question for this week's program. It says, are we allowed to pray on a musalla which have been personalized with names in Arabic?
1: Bismillah ar-Rahman ar-Rahim, alhamdulillahi rabbil alameen, wassalatu wassalam ala ashraf al-mursaleen, Sayyidina Muhammad wa ala alihi wa ashabihi ajma'in, amma ba'd. All praise is due to Allah subhanahu wa ta'ala, and peace and salutations be upon the choicest of his creations, the Prophet Muhammad sallallahu alayhi wa sallam. As a general principle, salah should be performed in such a place, on such a mat, which does not distract one away from khushu', from khudu', from concentration, dedication, communication with Allah subhanahu wa ta'ala. That is a general principle that is there. Similarly, the design or calligraphy or the architecture of a place should not distract one from being able to concentrate in one salah. That is a general principle that has been mentioned by the fuqaha when it comes to performing salah on a musalla upon which there might be a name that has been sewn on or written on in Arabic, as nowadays is it has become quite trendy nowadays, where people buy a musalla and then they get their name inscribed on that particular musalla. In principle, this is acceptable. It is permissible to perform salah on such a musalla, and the salah that is performed on such a musalla cannot be deemed to be invalid. That salah is going to be valid. Of course, one should ensure that whether the musalla has got your name on it or not, it must not be such that it distracts you from your communication and the concentration that we are supposed to be having in our salah. That is something that one should take care of. Rasulullah sallallahu alayhi wa sallam, on one occasion he was asked by a sahabi, Ya Rasulullah, awsini wa awjiz. O Rasulullah sallallahu alayhi wa sallam, give me advice and let it be very, very concise. And on that occasion, Nabi alayhi salatu wa sallam gave three bits of advice, and one of the bits of advice was إذا صليت فصل صلاة مودع, when you perform salah, then let it be as though it is your last salah. Read the salah of one who is being bidding farewell to this world. Such should be our salah. Normally a person does not come to know when he is going to pass away, but let us assume that in certain instances, in certain circumstances, maybe a person is to be executed and he is given a last wish. And in that last wish, if he chooses that, look, I would like to perform two rakats of salah, then when he is given the opportunity to perform those two rakats of salah, and he knows very well that those are the last two rakats of salah that I am going to be able to perform, so can you imagine the concentration, the dedication, the communication that this person is going to be having with Allah subhanahu wa ta'ala in those two rakats of salah? Allah subhanahu wa ta'ala wants that every one of our salahs should be performed like that. So I like to appeal to our listeners that we must work towards improving our salah, putting life into our salah. Every salah should be better than the previous salah. There should be a greater level of communication with Allah subhanahu wa ta'ala, dedication, concentration in every salah of ours. May Allah subhanahu wa ta'ala guide us and put life into our salah.
0: Ameen. Ameen. Jazakallahu khair for that, Mufti Sahab. Moving on further, the next

0: than even in other parts of her home. And therefore, the hadith mentions it very clearly that لا تمنعوا إماء الله مساجد الله وبيوتهن خير لهن, that we should not prevent the female servants of Allah subhanahu wa ta'ala from the masajid of Allah subhanahu wa ta'ala. However, their houses are far better for them, and therefore, whereas we do not prevent women from going to the masjid, them going to the masjid is not something that is encouraged either. It is better for them to be performing their salah at home, and this has been mentioned in many, many narrations by the Sahaba, by Rasulullah sallallahu alayhi wasallam himself as well. So this is a general principle that is found. As far as a woman performing her salah behind the imam, there is a difference of opinion with regards to the validity of her salah, and with particular reference to the requirement of that imam having a specific niyat for leading the woman in his salah. And according to some ulama, that salah is invalid if that imam did not have the specific intention of leading the woman folk. However, for ease, we do normally give a ruling to say that if a woman had to perform her salah, then that salah is deemed to be valid, and that is done for ease and to ensure that salah of people is deemed valid. However, as a matter of caution, it would be better to ensure that that imam did indeed have that niyat for the woman folk. As far as Masjid al-Haram is concerned, the salah there is valid, because one cannot think of a situation where the imam would not have made a niyat for woman performing salah behind him. He is well aware that the woman are performing salah behind him, and therefore that salah is deemed to be valid.
1: Jazakallahu khair. May Allah reward you for that clarification and answer to that question. We continue with the next question, Mufti Sahab. The questioner says that, what's the ruling on colorful contact lenses?
0: As far as colorful contact lenses are concerned, if a woman is wearing colorful contact lenses to please her husband, to be attractive for her husband, then of course that is quite in order, it is acceptable, it is permissible. If colorful contact lenses are worn to deceive a suitor who may be coming, or to deceive someone into believing that the person's eyes are of a certain color, then that of course is not correct. If it is done to please one's husband, that that's quite in order, and that is acceptable for a woman to wear colored contact lenses.
1: MashaAllah. Jazakallah khair for that answer, Mufti Sahab. Next question is as follows. It says, Mufti Sahab, I drew a Spider-Man logo on my hand with henna. Will my prayer be valid?
0: I just saw a post by pro-Palestinian people and the leadership of the Palestinians stating that we must actually try and boycott this new Spider-Man trend and Spider-Man movie that has been launched recently, because the director or the one who wrote the script is a pro-Israeli person. So that is something that we should be considered. We should consider as well. We should not be engulfed and taken away with the flood and the storms of trends that are trending in our times. Zamana humko badal sake ye zamane mein dam nahi, zamana khud hum se hai hum zamane se nahi. That we are not those who should be affected by the environment. We should be the ones who make up the environment. In fact, in another verse of Urdu poetry, the poet says, "Aaj ke naujawan."

0: Sunne Meri Fuha. O youth of today, listen to my cry, listen to my lament, listen to my complaint. And he says, Tu jo hila banata hai halat ka. Main to qail nahi in khayalat ka. Tujhko shahid hai ilm is baat ka. Ahle dil khud banate hai apna jahan. That this excuse that we make, that we are bombarded by the environment that we live in, I find it very difficult to accept that excuse, because the Ahle Dil, the people of Deen and Iman, the followers of Rasulullah sallallahu alayhi wasallam, they are those who make their own environments around them. So I want to caution our listeners and the Ummah of Rasulullah sallallahu alayhi wasallam that let us not be so weak and feeble that we just get engulfed and carried away by every type of trend that is trending. As far as the salah that is concerned, that is performed, that salah will be deemed to be valid if you draw a Spider-Man logo on your hand. Of course, it is not correct to be doing that, but if it was performed in that situation, the salah is valid. What one should try and do is, one should put more henna over that and sort of remove the reference or the image of Spider-Man from one's hand, so that it is not conspicuous and it becomes either it is removed completely or something else is put on there, so it is not very apparent any longer.
1: MashaAllah, Jazakallah khair for that beautiful answer and nasiha as well, and then also the couplets, Urdu couplets that you shared with our listeners. Moving on further, just to remind our listeners, time right now is 27 minutes past 8 o'clock. You are listening to Radio Islam's weekly Fiqh Q&A program. On the line we have Hazrat Mufti Shafiq Jakura Sahab Damat Barakatuhum from Darul Ihsan's Fatwa Department, answering your questions this evening. So if you would like to ask any questions, then the number is 072-786-1548. Mufti Sahab, the next questioner says that when I spit, there is some redness in my saliva with a taste of blood. Does redness, without considering the amount, indicate my wudu is broken?
0: Yes, in that particular case, it does indicate that the wudu breaks in terms of the Hanafi school of jurisprudence.
1: Jazakallah. Our next question relates to waswasa in salah. So the questioner says that for a person who has frequent waswasa in salah, he has a situation where he was praying asr and he had a waswasa that he prayed 3 rakats instead of 4 rakats. He chose to ignore this thought because he has these waswasas frequently. He realized later that he actually did pray 4 rakats and not 3 rakats. So Mufti Sahab, is the prayer valid because he ended the prayer thinking that there's possibility that he prayed 3 instead of 4?
0: So just for the benefit of the listeners who may not know, waswasa refers to a whisper or a doubt that a person has with regards to his salah. And look, the reality is that there are certain usul and principles. This particular person is getting a doubt with regards to the number of rakats that he has performed. Others have a doubt with regards to whether the person has wuzu or he does not have wuzu. Some people get doubts about whether they have washed a certain part of their limb in wuzu. And this is something that shaitan does. He keeps whispering and creating these doubts so that we concentrate on these things which are not that important, and we leave out the actual thing which is important in our salah, and that is concentration, dedication. He keeps us engaged and involved in wudu so that we spend more time in wudu and less time in the actual salah. And this is actually a spiritual disease and a sickness and a malady which needs to be cured. And the most effective cure of this disease and malady is that one ignores the doubts altogether. Just forget about those doubts. Ignore it. Don't give it any importance whatsoever. In fact, and this is based on on usul and principles that have been laid down by the fuqaha. One such usul and principle is, in Arabic it is mentioned, al-yaqeenu la yazulu bishak, that if a person has got yaqeen and certainty about a matter, then that yaqeen and certainty is not going to be deemed to be gone away because of a doubt that may creep in. That is one usul. Another usul that has been mentioned is that a person will be deemed to have wudu as long as he cannot take a qasam by Allah subhanahu wa ta'ala that his wudu is broken. These are things that a person must adhere to in order to rid himself of these doubts, these waswasas, these whispers. And that is just, by the way, for the benefit of the listeners, that I wanted to share that. It's very, very important. Don't give it the slightest bit of importance even, because then it just gets bigger and bigger and the conversation with shaitan continues and continues. But if you ignore that doubt, then inshallah, there will be difficulty for a few times. After that, shaitan himself will go elsewhere and will realize that his whispers are not working with you, and he will move on and go elsewhere. As far as the salah of this person is concerned, this person's salah is deemed to be valid.
1: May Allah subhanahu wa ta'ala protect us from waswasas, and may Allah subhanahu wa ta'ala grant us tawfiq to read our salah and make wudu according to the sunnah. And jazakallah for sharing those tips with our listeners, that I doubt will not break our wudu, as well as we need to take a qasam, and if a person takes a qasam, so this shows us that we should dispel all the waswasas that we get. Moving on to our next question, Mufti Sahab, are you allowed to look at different types of women for marriage purposes?
0: Jazakallah for this question. Look, as far as looking at different types of women is concerned, so marriage is actually a very, very sacred bond and a sacred union in our deen and in the teachings of deen and Islam. Marriage is a thing that completes half of a person's iman. And فَلْيَتَّقِ اللَّهَ فِي النِّسْفِ الْبَاقِ, and the person should just adopt taqwa, piety, righteousness, Allah consciousness, and that will complete the other half of his deen and his iman. When we speak about looking at different types of women, then this is not something that that is to be done. That look, you just look at different types of women for the sake of looking at different types of women. That is not something that is part of the teachings of Deen and Islam. In fact, we are taught that we should be lowering our gazes. Yes, if a person has the intention of marrying, then he may consider, not look at the words that I am saying, he may consider a woman from a different type of background. Of course, in that also, it is very important that we consider for the sake of stability of a marriage, for the sake of maintaining the relationship. It is very important, and the fuqaha and our jurisprudence gives a great amount of importance to ensuring that both spouses, the husband and the wife, are from similar backgrounds of in terms of compatibility, similar social backgrounds, similar financial backgrounds. Because if there's going to be a great amount of disparity in all of that, then the likelihood of that marriage surviving is very little. And therefore, importance needs to be given to that. If one is from one particular race and the other is from a completely different race, they've got different eating habits, different sleeping habits, different living habits, then it's very, very difficult for that marriage to survive. And one of the objectives of our deen is that marriages should survive, because marriages are the fabric of our society and of our communities. And therefore, we should jealously guard our marriages and ensure that these relationships are cemented. So these are the things that we should look at. Rasulullah sallallahu alayhi wa sallam said in one hadith, تُنْكَحُ الْمَرْأَةُ لِأَرْبَعٍ. A woman is married because of four things. One is her lineage. Because of that, she's from a high lineage. That is why she may be married. One is that she is married because of her beauty. And the third is that she is married because of her wealth. And the fourth is that she is married because of her deen. Rasulullah sallallahu alayhi wa sallam said, فَظْفَرْ بِذَاتِ الدِّينِ تَرِبَتْ يَدَاكِ. We should choose and give preference to a woman who has deen and who is Allah conscious and who is blessed with taqwa and piety, because that is going to give us ultimate success. Wealth is there tomorrow, it may not be there. It is there today, it may not be there tomorrow. Beauty is there today, it may not be there tomorrow. But the thing that is going to ultimately prevail is deen. So that is what one should look at. And all the other things are ancillary, complementary, supplementary to that deen. But priority should be given to deen. May Allah subhanahu wa ta'ala guide us and grant us the proper understanding.
1: Ameen, ameen ya Rab. Jazakallahu khair for those beautiful advices and answering the question with regards to viewing women for marriage purposes. You give a beautiful advice as well, Jazakallah. Mufti Sahib, next listener would like to know that it says, I just wanted to know that in Islam, is it a bad thing to praise someone in their presence?
0: Look, there are different things that have been mentioned. Rasulullah sallallahu alayhi wa sallam himself was praised in his presence. And he, in fact, he told Hassan ibn Thabit radiallahu ta'ala anhu to respond to the abusive poetry that was hurled by Abu Sufyan before Abu Sufyan had accepted Islam. And Hassan ibn Thabit said his famous verses of poetry, وَأَحْسَنَ مِنْكَ لَمْ تَرَقَدْتُ عَيْنٌ وَأَجْمَلَ مِنْكَ لَمْ تَلِدِ النِّسَاءُ خُلِقْتَ مُبَرَّأً مِنْ كُلِّ عَيْبٍ كَأَنَّكَ قَدْ خُلِقْتَ كَمَا تَشَاءُ. So these are Rasulullah sallallahu alayhi wa sallam himself was praised. It is the practice of our pious and righteous elders of the ummah that they would acknowledge a person's good qualities and in his presence sometimes, because there is a need to ensure and to show that people should appreciate and should value this particular individual. Of course, where there is a fear and apprehension that praising this person may either he does not have those qualities and there is exaggeration in that praise, that of course has to be avoided under all circumstances. That our deen and sharia does not condone. In fact, overpraising a person and exaggerating in his praise, that is something that should be condemned. But if a person does have those qualities and there is also no fear that by praising him, you will create unnecessary haughtiness, pride, arrogance in that particular person, or ill thoughts in the people who are listening, then of course there is no harm in praising that person. But if there is fear and apprehension of these things, then it should be avoided rather.
1: Wonderful. Jazakallahu khair for that explanation with regards to praising someone on their face. Mufti Sahib, next question is with regards to ihram. The listener says that what is the penalty for using scented shampoo in a state in a condition of ihram?
0: So first of all, scent is supposed to be avoided in the state of ihram. All sorts of perfume, of itar, they should be avoided. If a person does use scent directly. That means perfume or ether, and that ether covers a person's limb, then a dam becomes lazim upon him in the state of ihram, where he has to slaughter an animal. When it comes to shampoo or soap that is scented, then because that is not pure scent, it is also mixed with soap, and the objective is also to cleanse and clean. So therefore, in that instance, a dam is not necessary, but sadaqah becomes lazim on the person. So if a person did use, if a person did use scented shampoo in ihram, then the person has to pay sadaqah to the poor and the needy of the haram who are living there. And the amount of sadaqah is around 25, 30 riyals or so at this point in time that a person should discharge in charity.
1: MashaAllah, Jazakallah khair for answering that question, Mufti Sahab. Just to remind our listeners, time right now is 19 minutes to 9 o'clock. 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On air currently we have Hazrat Mufti Shafiq Jakura Sahab Damat Barakatuhum from Darul Ihsan's Fatwa Department answering your questions this evening. If you have any questions, any queries that you would like to ask Hazrat Mufti Shafiq Sahab, the number is 072-786-1548. That is 072-786-1548. Mufti Sahab, the next questioner, it says that I heard from an Islamic scholar that the more a believer is strong in Iman, the more heavier and more rewarding his good deeds will be. Then the person also gives an example that does this mean that if I give 1,000 rand in charity and a believer who is stronger in Iman than me also gives 1,000 rand in charity, will he get more increase in wealth and worldly blessings than me as well?
0: Yes, by all means, that is absolutely correct. And therefore, a person should actually work on his Iman and his intentions. The greater the intentions, the more the intentions a person makes, the more reward he gets. For that matter, a person who is an alim and an arif of Allah subhanahu wa ta'ala, and he recognized Allah subhanahu wa ta'ala, and he knows how to maximize his rewards. One person may read only two rakats of salah, and another person reads two rakats of salah, but that the other person... both have read two rakats of salah, but one is getting the reward of 20 rakats of salah and the other is only getting the reward of two rakats of salah. Why? Because the person is an alim. He puts in multiple intentions in that. He has spent time in the company of the ulama. He maximizes his rewards. On one occasion, a person, Rasulullah sallallahu alayhi wa sallam, left his home after performing the Fajr Salah. One of the Azwaj Mutahharat were in recital, in zikr. Nabi alayhi salatu wasalam went out, he completed his errands or whatever work he had. When he came back home, he saw his noble wife was still on the musalla. Rasulullah sallallahu alayhi wasallam said, "Shall I not teach you some words? Had you recited them, it would have sufficed for all that you recited in this time here." And then he taught her the word Subhanallah wa bihamdi, adada khalqih wa rida nafsih wa zinata arshih wa midada kalimatih. She just recited those words. So this is about ma'rifat. This is about strength in Iman. And by all means, it could happen that just because a person has got a closer connection to Allah subhanahu wa ta'ala, or he has got more ilm and knowledge, or he has got more ma'rifat and recognition of Allah subhanahu wa ta'ala, he is able to maximize more from the same amal that I would do, and he would be able to get more reward than that. But notwithstanding that, we must also remember that this deen that Allah subhanahu wa ta'ala has given us and blessed us with is not a deen where we start calculating our sawab. We develop an Excel worksheet and you start calculating how much of sawab we are earning for each and every one of our deeds. That is, we should just work for the sake of Allah. We should just worship Allah subhanahu wa ta'ala. Sawab, whether he gives us sawab or he doesn't give us sawab, We don't work for the sake of sawab. We don't make ibadat and worship for the sake of sawab. We worship because Allah subhanahu wa ta'ala wants us to worship Him. We should do our job and leave the sawab to Allah subhanahu wa ta'ala. He will give His sawab. That does not mean for a second that we must not make multiple niyats, learn how to maximize. All of those things we should do. And we will learn all that by staying in the company of the pious, righteous servants of Allah subhanahu wa ta'ala, who will teach us how to maximize our rewards and good deeds. For example, there might be one person who eats and he gets absolutely no sawab and reward because he is just eating. It is, it's a mundane act that human beings have to do. They have to eat to survive. Another person, the arif of Allah subhanahu wa ta'ala, the one who has recognized Allah subhanahu wa ta'ala, he also engages in that mundane act of eating. But his intention is that, look, I'm going to worship Allah subhanahu wa ta'ala with the energy that I get from eating. I am going to help people. I'm going to do this. I'm going to not use the energy to commit sins. So he's eating, he's earning reward. Whereas another person is doing the very same act, but there's no intentions in that. He's just eating. So then obviously the reward for that, either there'll be no reward for that. And therefore our Ustad, Hazrat Maulana Mufti Muhammad Taqi Usmani Sahab Damat Barakatum, he says, Deen Zaviyai Nigah Badalne Ka Naam Hai. Deen is to change the direction with which we look at things. You change the direction with which you look at things, your approach to things, and a mundane act, you can make it into an act of ibadat worthy of reward. Right? Acts of ibadat worthy of reward, you can make that reward multiplied manyfold just because of how you look at it, just because of your connection with Allah subhanahu wa ta'ala. So these are important aspects through which we can maximize our stay in this world and the rewards that we are able to achieve and acquire.
1: Subhanallah. MashaAllah. Beautiful explanation with regards to having stronger iman. May Allah subhanahu wa ta'ala increase us all in iman and also do actions only for the pleasure of Allah subhanahu wa ta'ala. Mufti Sahab, our next question reads that is a man's maternal grandmother's sister is regarded as his mahram?
0: Yes, correct. Your maternal grandmother is, in our terminology, Indo-Pak terminology, is called your nani, your mother's mother. Your mother's mother's sister is your mahram, and there is no parda from her. She's just like your khala, like your mother's sister. And the hadith says, Al-khala tu bi manzilatil um, that your khala, your mother's sister, is like your mother. Similarly, your nani, your maternal grandmother's sister, is also in the same status.
1: Jazakallahu khair for that answer, Mufti Sahab. Next questioner says that, may I please get a reference from Quran or Hadith which says that covering face is important and necessary for Muslim women? And does this differ from one fiqh to another?
0: So, the Holy Quran has mentioned the importance of hijab and parda and covering of the face and not exposing one's beauty for a woman. Ya ayyuhan nabiyyu qul li azwajika wa banatika wa nisa'il mu'minin yudnina 'alayhinna min jalabibihin. This is mentioned towards the ending of Suratul Ahzab. In fact, Suratul Ahzab and Suratul Nur, these two surahs, I would like to appeal to our listeners that we try and study these surahs, the translation, the commentary from Ma'ariful Quran, and it will give us a great amount of insight and understanding with regards to the laws of hijab. Suratul Ahzab commences towards the end of the 21st juz, and it goes into the 22nd juz as well. So this particular surah, Suratul Ahzab, and Suratul Nur, which is in the 18th para of the Holy Quran, in the 18th juz of the Holy Quran, both of these surahs have got the detailed laws with regards to hijab, with regards to niqab. And the idea in all of this is that a woman should be concealing her beauty. She should not be exposing her beauty. And the method of doing that is to keep herself concealed. Now, whether you keep yourself concealed with a hijab, with a burqa, with a niqab, or you keep yourself concealed with a loose shawl or a loose dupatta, as it is called, or a scarf, both of these things are acceptable. The idea is that we must not be exposing our beauty. فَيَطْمَعَ الَّذِي فِي قَلْبِهِ مَرَضٌ so that those who have got sickness in their hearts, they do not become inclined towards us. May Allah subhanahu wa ta'ala grant us hishmat, haya, shame, bashfulness. Al-haya'u shu'batun min al-iman. 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Wa idha fataka al-haya faf'al ma shi'ta. And if haya leaves a person, then and bashfulness and shyness leaves a person, then the person can do whatever he wants to do. And even it is mentioned that the reality of haya is what? It is not just to be shy and not to answer a question. That's not the reality of haya. فَإِنَّ حَقِيقَةَ الْحَيَاءَ أَلَّا يَرَاكَ مَوْلَاكَ حَيْثُ نَهَاكَ. The reality of haya is that your Allah should not see you in doing something that He has prohibited you from doing. فَإِنَّ حَقِيقَةَ الْحَيَاءَ أَلَّا يَرَاكَ مَوْلَاكَ حَيْثُ نَهَاكَ.
1: Subhanallah, mashallah. Jazakallah khair for sharing that, Mufti Sahib. Just to remind our listeners, time right now is 8 minutes to 9 o'clock. You are listening to Radio Islam's weekly Fiqh Q&A program. On the line we have from Darul Ihsan's Fatwa Department in KZN, we have Hazrat Mufti Shafiq Chakura Sahib Damat Barakatuhum. If you have any questions, any queries for Mufti Sahib, the number is 072-786-1548. Mufti Sahib, we move on further. The next questioner says that can we burn Islamic literature if no options to bury, specifically in Western countries?
0: So before we reach the stage of burning, we were faced with a very similar challenge here in South Africa. Although we have opportunities and places where that literature could be buried as well. But before we went to the options of burial or burning, we thought that why don't we start a literature collection project? And many organizations have started that here in South Africa. Darul Ihsan Humanitarian Center also has such a literature collection project where there are boxes that are placed in various masajid across the length and breadth of the country. And people who have literature that they no longer need and require, they can place that in those boxes. And those boxes then come to our offices. We have teams who sift through them, and those that literature that can be used elsewhere, this literature is sent to other underprivileged communities, or even across the border. There is a lot of that literature that was sent, and people across the borders also benefit from that literature. Of course, so this is a priority. If our voices are reaching other countries, this is an idea that we could have, and a project of this nature could be something that is very, very useful and beneficial to that community and other communities as well. Of course, if there is no option, then that literature should be ideally buried respectfully, and where there is no occasion or opportunity to bury it. It may be respectfully burnt, and then the ashes of that should be respectfully buried in some place and disposed of in that particular manner.
1: MashaAllah, Jazakallah khair for sharing that, Mufti Sahib. We move on further. The next questioner says that if a person finishes praying Witr Salah 30 seconds after Fajr time came in, does that Salah count?
0: In this particular case, the Salah is valid so long as one started the Witr before the time of Fajr time coming in. It would be regarded as though the Salah was concluded and done as an ada. In other words, it was done in its time. That is with regards to performing witr in this particular manner. Of course, it should not be delayed to that extent, and one should make every effort to ensure that one performs the witr within the time and commences it and concludes it also within the time. However, on the odd occasion, if this happened, that one started it in the time of Isha and only was able to conclude it 30 seconds after the time of Fajr started, then it is regarded as though that Witr Salah is Ada, and it is not regarded as a Qada. Qada is, in terms of Witr, is when it was commenced after the time of Fajr set in. Then, of course, it will be regarded as Qaza. But in this particular case, it is regarded as Ada, as though one completed it within the time that was allocated for it.
1: Jazakallah khair for that, Mufti Sahib. Next question says that does forex trading become haram only once you lose money? And also, can AI trade as it won't lose money?
0: Jazakumullah for that question. And this is something that I feel is becoming a real scourge and pandemic and disease in our community. You ask people, what are they doing? And they say, for a living, they are trading. What are they trading in? They are trading in currencies online. That is what they are doing. And I have had the opportunity of studying this particular model and looking at it from various angles. And the more I look at it, the more I have studied it, the more I have met with people. I have even looked at how they do the trading, asked them the relevant questions, and I have reached the considered opinion that trading in online currencies does not fulfill the Sharia requirements of a valid trade. It is nothing but speculation. In other words, let me make it clearer than that. It is nothing but online gambling and betting. That is what we are doing. Even though it might be called trading, there is no element of trading in this. All that you are doing is you are betting and you are taking a position on the movement of that currency. You have not purchased the currency. The requirements of a valid sale in terms of the Sharia are not found in this online betting. And that is why I want to appeal to every person who thinks that he is trading and he says he is trading, that let us be very, very careful with regards to this. We are actually just taking a position on the movement of a currency, and that is nothing but betting and gambling, and it is something which is haram. It is innama al-khamru wal-maisiru wal-ansabu rijsum min amali shaytan. It is filth from amongst the actions of shaytan. فَاجْتَنِبُوهُ لَعَلَّكُمْ تُفْلِعُونَ. Keep away from it if you want to be successful. I don't think I have ever said it more clearly than this, but I feel that this particular thing is becoming a scourge of pandemic levels in our society and community, and we need to be very careful of this, and we need to stop such sort of speculative transactions.
1: Jazakallahu khair. Mufti Sahib, we leave it at that with those warnings with regards to forex trading and trading online. Jazakallahu khair. On that note, we leave it. And we really appreciate your precious advices and your nasiha that you shared and answered so many questions of our listeners. May Allah subhanahu wa ta'ala reward you, and may Allah subhanahu wa ta'ala accept all your efforts for His deen.
0: Allahumma ameen. May Allah subhanahu wa ta'ala accept and take the radio station and yourselves, your families, from strength to strength, inshallah. Assalamu alaikum wa rahmatullahi wa barakatuh.
1: Wa alaikum salam wa rahmatullahi wa barakatuh. That was Hazrat Mufti Shafiq Jakura Sahib, Damat Barakatuhum, from Darul Ihsan's Fatwa Department, answering your questions this evening. Time right now is exactly 9 p.m. Let's go for this 9 p.m. with Molana Ishaq Rampai. And when we return, we have Mufti Muhammad Hafiji and Mufti Razin Baghdadi from Jamiat offices. Inshallah, they will be continuing in the second hour with our weekly Fiqh Q&A program.
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3: Assalamu alaikum wa rahmatullahi wa barakatuh. The time is 1 minute after 9 p.m. Making headlines of this hour, 4 years new evidence in Kate Matlala's trial. It's Laylatul Thulatha, the 20th of Safar, 1448, corresponding to August the 3rd, 2026. Proceedings have continued in the trial within a trial involving Hussein Muzi Kate Matlala, with a new state witness taking the stand in the Johannesburg High Court. Matlala and four co-accused face multiple charges, including conspiracy to commit murder and attempted murder, linking to three separate incidents that allegedly took place between 2022 and 2024. The trial within a trial is being held to determine the admissibility of certain evidence before the main trial proceeds. The matter has been postponed for further proceedings as the court continues hearing testimony from state witnesses.
4: See that cross-examination by Annelien van der Niever, who's representing Matlala and his wife. Basically, she was touching on how the police acted on the day when the first accused was arrested. Among other things that she was highlighting to the court was that the police did not follow the Criminal Procedure Act. And among other issues that she raised was the fact that when the first accused was arrested, police did not rush him to the nearest police station, but instead they kept him around.
3: In other local news, the South African Police Service says it has made a significant breakthrough in investigations into politically linked murders in Gauteng, with the arrest of five suspects in two separate high-profile cases. Two suspects have been arrested in connection with the 2025 murder of ANC Ward 10 Councillor Thabang Masemola in Mamelodi, Pretoria. A further three suspects have been arrested in connection with the murder of Aaron Mohola. Police say the arrests follow investigations conducted by the newly established Gauteng Political Killings Task Team, adding that investigations into both cases are continuing. On the African continent, health authorities are stepping up efforts to contain a rise in Ebola infections in Eastern Democratic Republic of Congo amid concerns that many cases are going undetected. Doctors are leading surveillance efforts by visiting clinics, reviewing patient records, and identifying suspected Ebola cases before they spread further. Medical teams supported by the Red Cross are also struggling to meet growing demands for patient monitoring, safe burials, and assistance to affected families due to unlimited staff and transport resources. Health officials warn that strengthening disease surveillance remain critical to preventing further transmission of the virus. Coming out of Oman News, Palestinian officials are calling on the international community to take stronger action against Israeli settlements and settler violence in the occupied West Bank. Vassan Avabekian says Israeli settlers are moving into various areas of the occupied West Bank, alleging that some attacks take place in the presence of or with the involvement of Israeli forces. The Palestinian Foreign Ministry says the continued expansion of settlements and what it describes as settler violence are changing realities on the ground and undermining the prospects of a future Palestinian state.
5: Organize. They work in a more coordinated manner, And all of this is under the guidance of this Israeli government, and they are shielded and protected by the Israeli occupation forces. And they see how they move into the various places. They're there, and the occupation forces are maybe watching or actually engaging in the terror activities.
3: Lastly, in our news, a new study has found that the majority of Australian children under the age of 16 continue to use social media despite the government ban that came into effect last December. Australia's online safety regulator says more than 8 in 10 children under 16 are still accessing social media platforms, with the usage levels remaining largely unchanged in the months following the introduction of the restrictions. The study found that many young users were able to keep existing accounts or create new ones because social media platforms had not implemented effective age verification measures. Coming out to our finances, the rand is trading at 16 rands 52 cents to the dollar, 22 rands 19 cents to the pound, and 19 rands 2 cents to the euro. Gold is trading at $4,036.13 per ounce. Brent oil is at $87.93 a barrel. In our solar times, in the Johannesburg region, Fajr Solar will set in at 26 minutes after 5 a.m. Sunrise will set in at 6:45 a.m. In the Durban region, Fajr Solar will set in at 17 minutes after 5 a.m. Sunrise will set in at 6:39 a.m. Inshallah. I'm Ishaq Rampai with your Radio Islam News. Assalamu alaikum wa rahmatullahi wa barakatuh.
2: Radio Islam News. The world is our community. Breaking news for Lanesia motorists. Suzuki is coming. That's right. One of South Africa's favorite vehicle brands is opening a brand new dealership right here in Lanesia. Stay tuned. Something exciting is on the way. Suzuki Lanesia. Coming soon.

0: Money on Monday with Mufti Muhammad Hafiji. The Conscious Consumer with Mufti Muhammad Hafiji.
1: 12 minutes past 9 o'clock. Welcome back to the second and the final hour of our weekly FIQH Q&A program. And in this hour, inshallah, Mufti Muhammad Hafiji from the finance desk of Jamiatul Ulama South Africa has joined us. And he will, inshallah, be answering your business-related or finance-related questions. Whatever questions that you have with regards to money, please forward it on the number 072-786-1548. Whatever question it might be with regards to inheritance, with regards to will, with regards to zakat, or even as a consumer, if you have any question that you need to ask, then we have an expert in house, and that is Mufti Muhammad Hafiji. He will be answering your questions. Let's firstly greet and welcome Mufti Muhammad. Assalamu alaikum wa rahmatullahi wa barakatuh.
2: Wa alaikum salam wa rahmatullahi wa barakatuh. Mawlana Sahib, how are you doing this evening?
1: Alhamdulillah, with the mercy and grace of Allah subhanahu wa ta'ala, I'm doing very well. How are you? How's your health, Mufti Sahib?
2: Alhamdulillah, glad that you're well, Mawlana. On our side, all good. Looking forward to the time together, inshallah. And I really do appreciate yet another opportunity from yourself and Radio Islam International to be on the airwaves with our listeners.
1: Jazakallah, we appreciate your commitment on a weekly basis. You avail yourself and you take questions from our listeners and you give them beneficial and pertinent advices as well. 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
2: Ameen, jazakallah khairwa.
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1: Mufti Sahib, I see there are a number of questions already, but before we dwell into the questions, me asking you questions and you answering, but before that, if you can kindly start off with our trivia quiz question, and if Mufti Sahib can share what's the question for this evening, and those people that are listening, they can also participate and interact and contribute, and the first person with the correct answer, inshallah, they will receive the book authored by Hazrat Sheikh Zakaria rahmatullahi alayh, and that is Virtues of Trade. So let's start off by you asking our listeners a question.
2: So, Mawlana, I slipped up here. I will throw out the question in a short while, and I want to invite all of our listeners to pay very careful attention to the question. And the motivation for this is that today marks a major shift in terms of the outcome of the trivia, because there were, for some time, we've been handing out and dishing out copies of Sheikh Muhammad Zakaria's book on the law of trade and the virtues of trade.
1: Yes.
2: But now, due to various constraints, we're now shifting the outcome of the trivia to a different book. And it's a book on, I'm looking at one right now. It's a spanking new book covered in plastic. And it's about the 99 names of Allah. It's nothing to do with trade, but it's a very beautiful book expounding on the detail of behind some of the detail behind the names of Allah. So definitely something worthy to have on the shelf and to put to good use also, to develop a different kind of bond with our Maker and Creator. So it's a spanking new book on the 99 names of Allah, much more thicker volume than our Virtues of Trade. But something that will be of benefit to all of our listeners. So that's a major change in terms of the trivia program or segment of the program. I want to throw out the question while I have the attention of all of our listeners. They need to be paying attention because it is a bit of a longer question, right?
1: Before you ask the question, just wanted to find out, is there any condition with regards to who can participate and who can win? Because previously we said only if you won previously, then you're not eligible to get that book. So does that same rule apply, or anyone can participate, Mufti Sahib?
2: So, good thing, Mawlana. The thing is, for now, due to these courier constraints we're having, we are inviting listeners from Gauteng primarily, number one. Number two is all of our listeners who have participated in the past and may have managed to secure a book on the virtues of trade. are welcome to participate for now. After they've successfully obtained the book on the names of the 99 names of Allah, then they will be disqualified, obviously. But given that the prize is a different prize, all of our listeners who may have already participated in the past can still participate for now and secure a copy of the new trivia prize, inshallah.
1: Okay, Jazakallah. Now you may go ahead with your question, Mufti Sahab.
2: So the question for this evening is, if a person has vacant land and is in need of money, right? It's vacant land, it's not generating any money, but the person needs money. An effort is made to sell the vacant land, but the person is unsuccessful. So how would you describe the vacant land in a way that gives you an impression that the person is trying to sell a block of ice? The question again is, a person has vacant land and is in need of money. They made an effort to try to dispose of the vacant land, but they were not successful. So we want to know from our listeners, how would you describe the vacant land in the way that gives you an impression that the person is trying to sell a block of ice?
1: MashaAllah, Jazakallah khair. So as Mufti Sahab has indicated, that any of our listeners can participate. If you know what's the answer for this trivia question, the number is 072-786-1548. Everybody, primarily from Gauteng area, you are more than welcome to apply. And kindly sign off with your name, or if you would like to remain anonymous, then at least from which area you are messaging us from, so it will make it easy for us to look for the winner and decide the winner as well. So the number is 072-786-1548. That is 072-786-1548. Inshallah, we'll give our listeners a few minutes to think about the answer. In the meantime, inshallah, I'll ask Mufti Sahab a question, and after he completes the question, I'll read out the responses from our listeners. Someone just asking, what is the book about? So as Mufti Sahab mentioned, it is about the 99 names of Allah subhanahu wa ta'ala. So the person is from +26, so I think the Sutu. Jazakallah for asking. It's about the 99 names of Allah subhanahu wa ta'ala, the qualities and the sifat of Allah subhanahu wa ta'ala. So the number is 072-786-1548. In the meantime, Mufti Sahab, let me ask you a question which will give our listeners some time to think about the answer and respond to us. The question for you, first question for this evening, it reads that we are 7 siblings, mashallah, which they get along fairly well. However, my aging and ill father

one among a few siblings carrying the responsibility of looking after parents. This is something that is becoming increasingly common, and maybe even a bit more worrying because of the kind of imbalance in responsibilities and sharing responsibilities, right? So it's becoming common, and it calls for every person to just constantly remind themselves of the role of their parents in their life. The fact that you have reached is not, you haven't reached on your own. You reached on the strength of someone else's back, right? So every one of us have got to remind ourselves, including the speaker, has to remind himself that this is a responsibility that is shared by all the children. And as they say, you can have one mother who raises 10 children, but 10 children who cannot look after one mother. You know, it's so true. So I'm not sure in this case, do we have a male presenting the question or a female presenting the question? It's immaterial for now. What matters to me is that on one hand, we can have a perception that as 7 siblings, we get along fairly well. But that getting along fairly well is brought into question by the fact that there isn't the openness to bring up the sensitive topic of why am I bearing this responsibility alone, right? So coming closer to the question, there are two parts. One is the emotional aspect of managing a parent alone, despite having 6 other siblings, right? That's the emotional element, which I'm not qualified to comment on. What I can try to comment on is the aspect of the financial element, which I think is the focus of what the questioner is putting to us, because the questioner is saying that I tap into my savings and as a result, I just don't have enough to provide for my family. If that is the core question, I would say just count yourself among the lucky ones. The fact that you can deplete all of your wealth for the upkeep of your parents is in fact a great privilege. And it doesn't make sense in the modern financial world, but if you have to use up all of your money and all of your savings for the sake of your parents, make sure you communicate that to your children, that this is what I did. I spent every cent and every bit of savings on my parents, so that they also learn a different kind of lesson from the fact that they don't necessarily have to enjoy all of the niceties. And this is where Islamic values are at variance with the modern world today, right? The modern world is talking about boundaries and limits and all of that, but our principles of Islam are so uniquely different. You don't need to have your boundaries on your wealth. Everything that you have belongs to your parents and your family. So maybe on the financial side, what I can advise is, number one, communication. But before you get to the communication, the first thing you need to do is list down all of the recurring expenses for your father or mother, whoever it is. I think in this case it was a father. And list down all of the maybe the once-off or the rare expenses, right? Keep a record of it. It could be medical expenses, it could be transport, it could be some household expenses that are being incurred. So make a list of the recurring expenses, make a list of the rare or the once-off expenses, number one. Number two, is the aspect of agreeing on a sustainable monthly contribution that each one can give. Maybe out of 7 siblings in total, maybe everyone will not be in a position to give the same amount because someone is more wealthy than the other, but at least something that is sustainable for each person to carry, right? Yeah. Number two. Number three is the aspect of sharing the actual responsibility, not only the financial, but also the physical obligation of looking after the parents. Communication is the key here. We need to just communicate, how are we going to rotate, or how are we going to visit, or how are we going to see to that. Maybe the parent will stay in one place, but everyone will take turns to support in terms of bringing food or preparing meals. There'll be different strokes, you know, because every home operates, every family operates in different ways. So the key for me is just communication, both in terms of the emotional responsibility of looking after the parent and the financial obligation. So it's communication. But for that communication to be effective, we just need to be armed with facts of what are the recurring expenses, what are the once-off and rare expenses. Go with that information, keep invoices, keep records, not for the sake of being stingy and mingy, but for the sake of just satisfying everyone in case there's curiosity that we're all giving so much of money, but where's all the money going, you know? So you're going to have to keep records, medical information, financial records, invoices,

0: sheets, keep all of those things so that it becomes easier to substantiate in the event of a sibling becoming suspicious over where the funds have been depleted or how the funds have been depleted. I don't know, those are what comes to my mind. I'm sure people who have the lived experience can offer much, much more value. But I make dua that Allah grant this questioner immense barakah in their livelihood and in their sustenance and in their offspring, mm-hmm. merely by virtue of looking after their ill father in this case, or parent.
1: Amin, amin. Jazakallahu khair, Mufti Sahib. And I'm sure many listeners find themselves in similar situations. And you shared very beautiful advices, especially when you mentioned that even if you have to spend all your wealth for your parents, that tend to, you won't be able to fulfill their haq and their rights. And you also mentioned that now, previously a mother looks after 10 kids, but nowadays 10 kids can look after one parent. So Jazakallah, that was very touching and inspiring. Mufti Sahib, before we move on to our next question, I see one, two responses coming in already, but someone asked that can you please repeat the question?
0: Mm-hmm. Okay, so I'll repeat the question. A person has a vacant land and is in need of money. The person made an effort to sell the vacant land to generate some money, but they were not successful, right? How would you describe the vacant land? You must give a description of the vacant land in a way that gives you an impression that the person is trying to sell a block of ice.
1: Hmm. Okay, so one response coming from Newtown. And this anonymous listener from Newtown says that the land is illiquid.
0: Okay. Okay. Not the one we're looking for, but they just reworded selling the block of ice, right? I need a description of the land.
1: Okay.
0: Illiquid is correct, but it's not the one we're looking for.
1: Okay, we'll give a few more minutes. In the meantime, if you can please repeat, sorry to ask you over and over, sure. It's a long question. If you repeat it and give our listeners time to, inshallah, respond.
0: Sure, no problem. A person has vacant land and is in need of money. An effort has been made to sell the land, the vacant land, but the person has not been successful. So they're sitting with this vacant piece of land. Now, how do you describe this vacant piece of land in a way that gives you an impression that the person was trying to sell a block of ice?
1: So our lines are still open, as Mufti Sahib started the program by mentioning that instead of getting a book authored by Hazrat Sheikh Zakaria Rahmatullahi Ali, which was restricted to only those people that did not win previously, but now he has opened it up for all of our listeners. And the prize is the book regarding the 99 names of Allah subhanahu wa ta'ala, 99 qualities of Allah subhanahu wa ta'ala. If you would like to participate and if you like to interact, you can take a try and send your responses on the number 072-786-1548. That is 072-786-1548. And if you can kindly sign off with your name. And if you'd like to remain anonymous, then at least from which area you are messaging us from. Let's give them a few more minutes, Mufti Sahib. Let me ask you another question. One of the listeners says that, Mufti Sahib, is owing a property of your own still the holy grail of financial well-being? Things have changed considerably over the years. What's your opinion, Mufti Sahib?
0: Okay. Okay. My understanding of the question is, our questioner wants to know is, does it mean that if you own property, then you are financially well off, right? That's my understanding of the question, right? So if that understanding is correct, maybe I can start off by saying that tangible, immovable property is still a good investment, but not for the reasons that many people think, right? Basically, for years, right, as the questioner is already suggesting, for years, South Africans and Muslims in general have been told that if you own property, then it is the ultimate form of building wealth and it's the ultimate form of financial well-being, right? But the issue is, why are you holding property? Is holding property to live in financial well-being? Does it constitute financial well-being? Or does it constitute financial well-being if you hold property, immobile property, but it generates revenue for you? There's a very different thing there, because if you own a property and you're living in the same property, it doesn't necessarily translate to financial well-being, because it's not giving you any return. You're living in the property. You know, you're occupying it on your own. So there's no return that you can live off or save and accomplish a particular financial goal, right? Whereas if you own financial you own immobile property and you're letting it out and you're earning some kind of return after managing all of the expenses, then yes, property does constitute a form of financial well-being, because it's enhancing your financial well-being by generating some kind of revenue for your upkeep and sustaining yourself, right? So it all depends on intention. Irrespective whether a person is purchasing a property to live in and to reside in with the family, or purchasing property to as an investment to generate some revenue, either way, one has got to carry out research. It's not a one-size-fits-all. Purchasing property in Cape Town is very different to purchasing property in Johannesburg, and Johannesburg is different from Durban. Within Johannesburg, the north is different from the south. I'm not a property expert, but I can say this much, that you need to do proper research. You need to not only research the property itself, but also the financial elements related to property for it to constitute a form of financial well-being. You need to make sure that the affordability is there, maintenance is managed, all of the overheads are managed for it to constitute a form of financial well-being or enhancing financial well-being. I don't know. I hope I interpreted the question correctly. And if I did not, please forgive me. If it is correct interpretation, I hope that it sheds light and gives food for thought to all of our listeners, inshallah.
1: Inshallah. MashaAllah, Jazakallah khair for those important insights that you shared with our listeners. And as we know, that financial decisions have certainly evolved over the years, and it's always beneficial to understand them through the lens of Sharia and also from sound financial planning, like how Mufti Sahab is expert in this. May Allah subhanahu wa ta'ala reward Mufti Sahab for that. Moving on further, Mufti Sahab, next questioner says that I lost my dad not too long ago. But before that, Mufti Sahab, there was just a feedback from one of our listeners regarding the previous question that you answered, that to the previous listener who asked the question, looking after their parent, they will never regret it. Every smile from their parent is a dua for them. I was my mother's caregiver for over a year when she couldn't do anything, and if I had to do it again, I would, because today my duas have stopped.
0: SubhanAllah. Amazing. Wow. SubhanAllah. There's probably so many. I wouldn't be surprised if we can fill a whole program on just the lived experience of people who have done and gone above and beyond to look after their parents. It's really fascinating, and I'm sure, as I said, a whole program and even pages and pages can be written about the lived experience of both people who have gone above and beyond to look after their parents, and those who regret not doing enough or not being there when their parents required them.
1: Jazakallah. Mufti Sahab, coming back to the trivia, there's two more responses that came in at 28 minutes to 9 o'clock. The person from Iswatini says the answer is rapidly depreciating in value. Then another one at 27 minutes to 10 o'clock says that maybe urgent but frozen, meaning it's urgent to sell, but because it's frozen, it's refusing to break, basically refusing to sell. And the third one that says that the riddle answer is frozen assets.
0: MashaAllah, congratulations. That was the correct response. The response we're looking for is the land is a frozen asset. It's a frozen asset because it's difficult to get rid of it. It's difficult to convert it into cash. As much as this person needs the money, and they have a wealth balance in terms of value of land, but it cannot fulfill needs. It cannot fill a stomach. It needs to be sold, but we can't sell it because it is a frozen asset. It's locked in a certain form, and it's not easily convertible to something else in cash. So that is why we said it almost gives you the impression that this land is like trying to sell a block of ice. It was a frozen asset.
1: Mashallah, congratulations to that particular listener. It says Valley. So inshallah, I'll get more details, contact number and 42, inshallah. Jazakallahu khair for participating. Moving on further, Mufti Saab, as I was started reading the question, it says that I lost my dad not too long ago, and if I was around, I would have asked him. I am working and for the first time considering an Islamic insurance on the car I am paying my friend off for. What are the main things to look for when assessing an Islamic insurance policy, Mufti Saab?
0: It's a nice thing that someone, I mean, you remember your deceased parent in a fond way, just seize the opportunity to make dua for them and for the elevation of their stage. I'm sure if that parent was around, they would have helped and you wouldn't have had to ask on air. But now your question is of benefit to many other listeners who may have the same question and don't have the bravery to ask, right? So when looking for, I'm glad that our listener is looking for a Sharia compliant option. It's a very good thing, and I hope that many other listeners, including myself, also take a lesson from the determination to adopt Sharia compliant contracts and financial dealings. The first thing I would say is with these kinds of forms of risk cover, right, the most important thing to look for is not what is included and what you're getting for what you're going to pay. It's more important to look at what is excluded. Because the nature of an insurance, Islamic or conventional, involves the exclusions more than the inclusions. You might be thinking, I'm going to pay 500 rand or 1,000 rand a month and everything is secured. No, it's not the case. There will be significant exclusions, and it's for good reason. It doesn't mean it's a bad thing. It's an Islamic contract. They're supposed to cover everything. It's a risk that you present to a broader pool of people who contributed money. So it can't just be a bottomless pit. There has to be some limits in terms of how much can you draw from it and how much can't you. So number one is pay attention and inquire about the exclusions, right? The second thing is, and I would take it for granted that you are going to be asking what's the monthly premium, right? What's the monthly contribution? But together with the monthly contribution, inquire about what will be the excess when you do claim. Because if you do claim, there may be an amount you have to pay in for administration and so forth before you can be covered for your loss, right? That excess depends on if it's a lower excess amount, it means your premium will be higher. And if your premium will be lower, then the excess will be higher. It works inversely, right? That's number two. Number three is, what will be the process if you do have an issue? Who must you phone? Who can you phone? Who can't you phone? What documentation will you be required to submit? If you have that idea, you know, okay, the reason why a claim was delayed was because I did not submit the correct information. So make sure you understand the process of instituting a claim in any case, right? Another important thing is what conditions invalidate your, what if you decide you want to make changes to your motor vehicle? Will it affect your policy or not? What if you upgraded the motor vehicle to some higher spec or something? Now, will it affect your cover and your entitlement to claim from the pool of funds? The last thing I can touch on is, with these insurance policies, the careful, and even some of the internet contracts, you've got to also look at what are the consequences of cancelling. Sometimes they would say, if you want to cancel, you can, but you need to give X amount of months notice. Or if you do cancel, you will lose out XYZ. You know, be cognizant of what are the consequences if you decide to cancel or change to another service provider. These are key considerations. They're not the only considerations. I'm hoping that it will shed some light for our listener and for all of our other listeners as well, inshallah.
1: Inshallah. Jazakallah khair for answering that question, Mufti Saab. Definitely something that we should all think about, the answers that you gave. These are practical questions that many people are faced with, especially when making important financial decisions. Mufti Saab, I don't think time will allow us to ask one more question. We'll leave it at that. I'm still seeing the questions that are left over. Inshallah, we'll carry it over for our next week's program. But before we let you go, if you can kindly just repeat the question for this week, the trivia question, and then the answer that we are looking for.
0: So the question for this evening was, a person has vacant land and is in need of money. They made an effort to dispose or sell the vacant land, but they were not successful. So what we wanted from our listeners is a description of the vacant land in a way that gives you an impression that the person is trying or was trying to sell a block of ice. Right? Mm-hmm. So it's a frozen asset. The answer we were looking for is the land is a frozen asset because it is difficult to convert it into cash easily. You can do it, but it takes a bit of time and a bit of effort to convert immobile property, vacant or non-vacant land, into cash that can fill a stomach and pay bills in an ordinary sense.
1: MashaAllah, Jazakallah khair, Mufti Sab, for another informative and beneficial program and insight advices that you shared with our listeners. And Jazakallah khair for taking out your time to answer these questions, which are of vast experience. It's always appreciated. May Allah subhanahu wa ta'ala reward you. And inshallah, we look forward to benefiting from you once again next week. So till then, fi amanillah, assalamu alaikum wa rahmatullah.
0: Wa alaikum salam wa rahmatullah.
1: That was Mufti Muhammad Hafiji from the finance desk of Jamiatul Ulama South Africa, answering your finance-related question and also giving the answer to the trivia question that Mufti Saab posed earlier on. Time right now is 18 minutes to 10 o'clock. We go for a short ad break, and when you return, inshallah, we have the final segment with Mufti Razin Baghdadi, and Mufti Saab will be doing Shafi Fiqh for our Shafi listeners. But before that, let's go for this ad break, and when you return, inshallah, we'll have Mufti Razin Baghdadi.
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4: Quarter to ten, welcome back to Radio Islam International. And for the final segment for this evening, we have Shafi Fiqh with Mufti Razin Baghdadi. Mufti Sabi is from the Shafi desk of Jumu'atul Ulama South Africa. If you have any questions for Mufti Razin as a Shafi listener, the number is 072-786-1548. That is 072-786-1548. My engineer indicates to me we have Mufti Razin Baghdadi. Firstly, Mufti Sab, Jazakallahu Khairan for availing yourself this evening once again. May Allah subhanahu wa ta'ala reward you. Assalamu alaikum wa rahmatullah, Mufti Sab.
5: Wa alaikum assalam wa rahmatullahi wa barakatuh. Assalamu alaikum wa rahmatullahi wa barakatuh to our beloved listeners.
4: Mufti Sab, we hope that you are doing well. How's your health this evening?
5: Alhamdulillah, with the mercy and blessings of Allah subhanahu wa ta'ala, I am doing well. And I hope that that is the same for you and our listeners.
4: Alhamdulillah ala kulli hal. I'm also doing well. Jazakallahu khair for asking. Mufti Sab, last week there was a question that you answered in great detail with regards to children in a masjid. Now there's a follow-up question to that one there. One of the listeners would like to know that, Mufti Sab, are children allowed to play in a mosque like on the mimbar or anywhere else in a masjid?
5: You know, I think I'm going to start with the second question first, and that is whether a child should be allowed to play on the mimbar. Again, as I mentioned in our program last week when we were discussing this masala, it comes down to maturity, it comes down to educating the child, it comes down to responsibility as a parent. If it's at the time of salah with jama'ah, then obviously we shouldn't be allowing our kids to get away from us if we are bringing our kids to the masjid. They shouldn't be given the opportunity of running towards the mimbar and jumping on the mimbar, so on and so forth. Likewise, if there are other people in the masjid and the child is maybe moving around, they shouldn't let the child wander off too far now where they're going to go right in front of the masjid and cause a scene and make a lot of noise. If we want to teach our kids, the best time to teach them is at a time where there is very little people at the masjid. So maybe what can be a good exercise for us when it comes to educating our kids with regards to the etiquette of the masjid is to take them maybe at a time when it is fairly quiet, maybe half an hour before salah or half an hour after salah when the congregation has dispersed, and let the child sit in the masjid. Even then, if they run around, it won't be so much of a issue, because when our fuqaha talk about the not bringing kids to the masjid, one of the main reasons they talk about is the disturbance it creates to the other Muslims. And if that's not found, then there will be some leeway. So we should look at the right time to teach our kids these adab and etiquette. If it is the time of salah, we shouldn't be allowing them to wander off too far from us. If they are climbing up on the mimbar, let us be responsible. as the parents, you should make sure that it doesn't happen. If it does happen, the other Muslims and the other congregants need to be mature about the situation and not cause so much of a scene with regards to it. Remember, the most important thing is for us to work on our composure within our salah, our concentration in salah. And one of the best practices and ways to do that is when we are disturbed with these type of things, and to try and bring our focus back to what we are currently doing. Bring our focus back to the fact that we are standing in front of Allah subhanahu wa ta'ala. And that should be the thing that's in our mind. When we are frightened, when we are scared, or when we are really enjoying something, then nothing can draw our focus away from that event or that scenario or that situation. So likewise, if there is any disruptions or distractions rather during the time of salah, let's try and be mature about it. Let's try and use it as an opportunity to refocus and make sure that you are concentrating on our salah.
4: MashaAllah, Jazakallah khair for answering that question with regards to children allowed to play in a masjid like on a minbar and anywhere else. So beautiful explanation and answer you have given. Mufti Sahib, there is another question coming from one of our Shafi listeners. They want to know that, Mufti Sahib, why do we do khadats 7 days, 40 days and 100 days as a Shafi?
5: Okay, so more, there are two parts to this question. The first dealing with the issue of the khadat or the haddad, and the second being with regards to the 7, 40 and 100 day gatherings that is generally held after the demise of an individual, and something that is also practiced in our community as well. Both of these aspects require a bit of explanation. I'm not sure if I'll have enough time to cover both of them. Inshallah, I will try my best, but inshallah, I will try to at least cover the aspect of the khadat.
4: Okay,
5: so first of all, to understand what the khadat is, I think is very important for us. What's the origins of it? And how did it find its way in our Shafi communities? So a bit of background behind it is very much important to understand why we have such gatherings which are referred to as the khadat. But first of all, the word khadat is actually mispronounced, and that's due to the lahja and the dialect of the Malay community and the Malay language, where the ha, the big ha, is generally read as a kha. Now, the actual meaning of khadat refers to haddad. Haddad refers to a litany written by a great Shafi'i scholar. His name was Abdullah ibn Alawi al-Haddad, and that's where it gets its name from. Now, Abdullah ibn Alawi al-Haddad was a Shafi'i scholar who came from the Yemeni area of Hadramaut, who lived around 1064 Hijri, a person who was well known for the aspect of tasawuf and Sufism within the Shafi madhab. And this litany is actually titled as Ratibul Haddad. Now, Ratibul Haddad is very much like a wazifa, as we in our monks or Indian community, what we understand to be a wazifa. That is what actually a Ratibul Haddad is. Imam Haddad himself was a great Shafi'i scholar who preoccupied himself with connecting creation to Allah subhanahu wa ta'ala via these types of awrad and these types of words that he used to read, and he used to prepare for the general people to create a connection between them and Allah subhanahu wa ta'ala. So that's actually the history behind it. For us to understand in our Indian communities, it will be like a wazifa that we read, like Hisnul Haseen, Al-Hizbul Azam. It contains different du'as, different surahs of the Quran as well, which is generally read. And because it is written by a Shafi'i scholar, we tend to find that majority of the time, because of our link with the Shafi'i scholars of Yemen, and as well as the link that we have to the Ba'alawi Tariqa via our Shafi'i madhab, that is why we find that it is very commonly associated with our Shafi communities here in South Africa as well, particularly the Malay community. I just want to mention a very interesting fact about the Ratibul Haddad. and how it actually came to South Africa and how it has become part of our Shafi communities, especially the Malay community. And it's something very interesting. And I think I appreciate this story. It gives me a lot of context into why certain practices are found in other societies as well, and how actually these type of things had shaped the Islam and shaped and preserved Islam within our communities as well. I think it's something for us, you know, whenever we hear about something which we might not know of, I think it's important for us to first gain clarity about those types of acts and find out what's the basis of it, where does it come from. And I'm sure many people from amongst our Shafi communities as well, they also don't realize the history, the great history that the Sarati Bulhaddad actually holds within our Shafi communities. So if we have to take a trip down memory lane and flip a few pages of our South African history, we know that when the first Muslims who came to South Africa were actually political prisoners as well as slaves who came to the Cape in the mid-1600s.
4: Sure.
5: And those were the first individuals who brought Islam to South Africa. We also know very famously about Sheikh Tuan Guru, Imam Yusuf of Makassa, Abu Bakr Effendi. These were all great, great ulama who came from families of ilm who were captured by the British because of the strong influence they had over their communities in the respective countries, like Indonesia, so on and so forth. And that's where the Malay history in South Africa actually starts from these great scholars who actually were the ones who brought Islam to South Africa. So these ulama and their families who were brought here were put as political prisoners in the Cape of Good Hope, in Robben Island, in those areas there. And there were also some of them who were brought as slaves. And as slaves, they were meant now to work in the fields and serve their British masters. Now, at that time there, slaves weren't allowed to practice their deen openly. When you're working in the field, you wake up early in the morning, you go out, you have to start work, you come back at night, you're tired, there's not much time where you can gather as a group and learn and practice on your deen. So is always the job of the ulama is to find a way how to make a connection between the creation of Allah subhanahu wa ta'ala and his servants and Allah subhanahu wa ta'ala. It's our responsibility as ulama to find ways where we can preserve deen and thereby preserve the iman of those who are around us as well as our progenies to come. So when the ulama saw that there is no time that they're going to have to actually teach the people, they had to make a plan, as we say, make a plan, to actually try and teach people and keep whatever little deen that they could alive in the hearts of these people who were with them. What would happen was, as they were working in the fields, because they never have an opportunity to have a formal lesson, you would have the imam or that alim who is working with them start reciting the Sarati Bulhaddad, which is something which is very short, but it contains surahs and ad'iya which link the person who is reciting it to Allah subhanahu wa ta'ala in a very beautiful way. So what will happen is that obviously now you're not going to read it like where you can hear it proper Arabic, otherwise whoever is overseeing them is going to pick up that these guys are trying to learn deen. And, you know, one of the main things that they feel threatened about when it comes to us Muslims is when we start practicing on our deen properly. So what these ulama would do is they would sing this Ratib al-Haddad in a very melodious tone. Why? Because if you've ever watched any documentaries or developed any history about slavery, the only thing that they was to make the work go a bit easier and to make it a bit, not so mundane, working in those fields, was to actually sing. So what these ulama would do is they would recite the Ratib al-Haddad in this manner, where they would sing it in a beautiful tune, and they would mask it in a manner where it sounded more like a song than it actually sounded like Quran or du'as being taught to these individuals. And in this manner, these ulama manage to preserve Islam in South Africa. And this effort of theirs has led there to be almost 350 to 400 years of Islam within South Africa. So it's something which is a very beautiful lesson that we learn from this, is that many a times we hear of a practice, but we don't understand the history behind it. And because we don't understand the history behind it, we often misinterpret it. So if we look at this instance of the Khattat, as how it's generally pronounced, we find that this was an instrument which assisted individuals to protect the iman. SubhanAllah. And it's not something, you know, people will go very quick to change it, bid'ah, so on and so forth. Now I ask you, if you just look at it from a logical point of view, if this was the only manner in which a person could preserve their deen at that time, do we consider it to be a bid'ah? Now the whole discussion on bid'ah itself is another long discussion, and we don't have time for that. But it just goes to show that we shouldn't be too quick to label something bid'ah, especially when we don't have the facts before us. We need to take a step back, engage with the people, find out the history as to what these acts are all about, and then after that we can make an informed decision. So yes, the Ratib al-Haddad or the Khattat is something which is more like, and generally we find it happening in gatherings, and as always, whatever gathering is there going to be, there is going to be males and females attending, and obviously we should make sure that there isn't going to be any intermingling between the opposite sexes, and make sure that hijab and everything is adhered to. But it's no different compared to a weekly dhikr majlis that a person would attend, where you are going to recite du'as, you are going to recite certain surahs, you are going to recite certain anashid, and all this here is there to help a person grow spiritually. So very much Ratib al-Haddad is very much like a dhikr majlis. And we know that when it comes to dhikr majlis also, as long as we're adhering to the necessary protocols, as has been set out in Sharia for any gathering, if there's going to be males and females, this will be perfectly permissible.
4: MashaAllah, Mufti Sahib, you have taken out your time to explain the history of Khattat and the benefit of doing this Khattat. So much appreciated. Unfortunately, time does not allow us to go into further discussion. But inshallah, next week we can discuss more. But we really benefited from the history of Khattat and the way you explain it. May Allah subhanahu wa ta'ala grant us correct understanding. Jazakallahu khair for those answers, Mufti Sahib.
5: JazakAllah khair for having me on. As always, it's been a pleasure. And JazakAllah khair to our listeners. Well, alhamdulillah, you've been sending some very interesting masail. And the nature of them, these masail has required a lot of explanation. And, unfortunately, we've had to put our fiqh of business on pause at the moment. So I will get back to that soon. But alhamdulillah, I think these questions have been such that they are thought-provoking for all of us. And might have opened up many of our minds to looking at certain masail in a different way, inshallah, and hopefully this benefit for one, inshallah. Until our program next week, Mawlana, fi amanillah, wassalamu alaikum wa rahmatullahi wa barakatuh.
4: Wa alaikum salam wa rahmatullahi wa barakatuh. Indeed, quite fascinating and interesting discussions that we've been having on our Shafi program. Really appreciate it. Jazakallah. That was Mufti Razin Baghdadi from the Shafi desk of Jamiatul Ulama South Africa. We do apologize for the late news bulletin with Mulana Ishaq Rampai. Time right now is 3 minutes past 10 o'clock. So from myself, Suhaib Lasania, and my engineer, Sheikh Usama, till next time, fi amanillah, assalamu alaikum wa rahmatullahi.

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1: Assalamu alaikum wa rahmatullahi wa barakatuh. The time is 4 minutes after 10 p.m. Making headlines this hour. Men killed in water tanker incident south of Durban. It's Lailatul Thulatha, the 20th of Safar, 1448, corresponding to August the 3rd, 2026. A man has died after he was allegedly run over by an Etegwini municipality water tanker in Adams Mission, south of Durban. The incident reportedly occurred this morning. Police have confirmed that they are investigating the circumstances surrounding the fatal incident. Authorities have not yet released the identity of the deceased, and investigations are continuing to determine exactly how the incident happened.
2: Tragic incident that occurred. A young gentleman lost his life trying to access water from a water tanker. And you're quite right that the video itself is just absolutely gruesome. And I was completely shocked when I seen it this morning. But I tell you, it is a representation of what's going on here in Etegwini. And I just pray that this young gentleman who lost his life is not going to go in vain, that it's going to help to actually expose the massive water crisis that we are experiencing in Etegwini at the moment.
1: In other local news, the city of Cape Town has intensified its push for greater policing powers for its metro police by formally declaring an intergovernmental dispute with the national government after years of unsuccessful requests. Mayor Jordan Hill-Lewis says the continued refusal to grant the city additional policing authority is both irrational and unconstitutional. He argues that expanding the powers of Metro Police would enable the city to respond more effectively to crime and improve public safety. Safety and Security Portfolio Committee member Yusuf Muhammad says increased policing powers could strengthen local law enforcement, allowing officers to play a bigger role in crime prevention and investigations. However, any changes would require cooperation between local and national government and may involve legislative amendments. Coming now to the African continent, hundreds of people have fled from Ethiopia's Tigray region into neighboring Sudan following renewed fighting between Ethiopian federal forces and the Tigray People's Liberation Front. The weekend clashes involving heavy artillery and drone strikes erupted near the border town of Shererina, raising fears that the 2022 Pretoria Peace Agreement could unravel and trigger another civil war. The TPLF has accused the Ethiopian military of launching a large-scale offensive, while tensions have been building for months, with both sides deploying forces along the northern border. The fighting has forced civilians, including wounded fighters, to seek safety in Sudan, with reports that explosions were heard near refugee camps along the border. The United Nations High Commissioner for Refugees has expressed concern over the deteriorating security situation and the impact on displaced people. In our news, questions remain over the implementation of a U.S.-brokered Gaza peace framework as Israel and Hamas continue to disagree on the sequence of key commitments. The proposal announced by United States President Donald Trump calls for the disarmament of Hamas, a phased withdrawal of Israeli forces from Gaza, and the deployment of an international stabilization force to oversee security in the territory. However, Israeli officials insist that Hamas must fully disarm before any military withdrawal takes place. Hamas, on the other hand, maintains that Israeli forces must first withdraw from Gaza before it surrenders its weapons.
3: Very much that we're going to see much progress before there is a change in government in Jerusalem. Whether Netanyahu would have gone for it or not, were he in a different coalition, that's speculation. But given the fact that he brought into his coalition the most extreme elements of Israeli society, he is now beholden to them. And therefore, I doubt very much that he is able, even if he wanted to go for major moves in Gaza.
1: The second phase of regional elections in Pakistan-administered Kashmir has taken place under heavy security following weeks of protest, political unrest, and calls for electoral reforms. Voting in Muzaffarabad was held amid shutdowns, road closures and an increased security presence after demonstrations over governance and the electoral system escalated in recent weeks. The unrest began after authorities banned the Jammu Kashmir Joint Awami Action Committee, a group that had organized protests over rising living costs. The movement later expanded its demands to include electoral reforms and the abolition of reserved legislative seats for displaced Kashmiris. Coming now to our finances, the rand is trading at 16 rands 55 cents to the dollar, 22 rands 21 cents to the pound, and 19 rands 4 cents to the euro. Gold is trading at $4,031.39 a fine ounce. Brent crude oil is at $87.93 a barrel. In our solar times, in the Johannesburg region, Fajr Solar will set in at 26 minutes after 5 a.m. Sunrise will set in at 6:45 a.m. In the Durban region, Fajr Solar will set in at 17 minutes after 5 a.m. Sunrise will set in at 6:39 a.m. Inshallah. I'm Isaac Rampai with your Radio Islam News. Assalamu alaikum wa rahmatullahi wa barakatuh.
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1: Assalamu alaikum wa rahmatullahi wa barakatuh, brothers and sisters. Welcome to today's chapter of the Big Picture Show here live on Radio Islam International. I'm your host for today, Mustafa Darsot. A special welcome to all our listeners tuned in by live stream and all those on Radio Al Ansar as well. Well, dear listeners, on the local front, what's been happening? Well, we noticed that the March and March campaign seems to be gone into a bit of an upset, if one wants to put it that way, or mildly putting it. But what's exactly going on there? Well, of the top three March and March leadership, one of them was Ngizwe Mkunu. And at the moment, he's facing backlash because he's called for a halt to protests. He says that demonstrations... I think I'm losing signal here.

0: 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We are live on Radio Islam International. I don't know what happened. There must have been network interference. So, Ngizwe has said that the demonstrations dent the image and economy, urging his colleagues, Ngobisi Zuma, which is who is Jacinta and Pakela, to stop marching forever. And he's been also, as you know, that he's a former radio personality. So anyway, he's trying to, he recently announced that he was no longer interested in participating in these kind of protests and urged his colleagues, as I said, Jacinta and Nkosi Parkela, to do the same. And what's interesting about this is that he said that the demonstrations have taken a long time and pose a danger of collapsing the economy. In a short video clip posted on TikTok commenting on the march and march action across the country on June 30th, he said, "We are happy about the outcome of the protests. We did not achieve all that we wanted, but it was not meant to destroy the country. Much as we did not achieve all we wanted, we will not be marching forever. I speak this as a senior who knows how to be imprisoned. My fellow activists, Jacinda, Ngobezi Nzuma, and Nkosi Kona Ndabanda, known as Pakela, they don't know what it is like to be arrested. They are juniors to me." Very interesting. Only realized after bringing South Africa's economy to a virtual standstill on the ground. You must remember, the economy hasn't stood still with the big corporates, because banks still have to continue functioning. So do insurance companies. So do your utilities, your municipalities, etc. But your economy on the ground was brought to a virtual standstill from April, right? Especially till the end of June. There is a bit of a normality for July, but still not like what it was before. And who knows what it's going to be like in the next few months. We've got just over 3 months to the elections, August starting today, August 1st, September, October. And to say, did they not realize when they embarked on this campaign, when March and March embarked on this campaign, that it's going to dent the country's image and economy? Did they not realize that? What suddenly brought about this realization? And of course, the other two, Jacinta and Pakela, are adamant they want to continue. For how long? Allah knows best. God knows best. But one of the things that has come out of this is that it's definitely shaking up South Africa's good standing in the political arena with the rest of Africa. And it's also made Muslims look bad in this country. And we all know where this is coming from. This is coming from none other than political interference from the United States and Israel into causing haphazard mishap in our local political affairs and in the affairs of running the country. And to see a demonstration of this, just look at what happened in the past 2 days. You can include today as the third day. A little island on the northern tip of Africa, off the coast of Morocco, across the shores of the Mediterranean from Spain and Gibraltar. This island called Ceuta, spelled C-E-U-T-A, Ceuta, was raided by officially 50,000 Moroccans, unofficially 60,000 or more. Over the past 2 days, they came in with the herd mentality, with a real mob mentality to take over this island. Now, this island is a Spanish enclave. Although it's closer to the Moroccan shoreline, it's a Spanish enclave. And Spain and Morocco have had a unique arrangement over the running affairs of this island and the policing of this island. But what happened was, over the past 2 days, this mob of Moroccans stormed this island to cause havoc, to embarrass Spain. Why? Because it's all done for the love of Israel, for the love of Netanyahu. And America was pushing for this as Israel's chamcha when it comes to doing the barking. What happened was that the Spanish army was brought in, and from this morning, most of those 50,000 have left the island. Unfortunately, in that crossing, that short crossing from the mainland to the island, 60 people have died, have drowned, all because of Israel and America's interference to punish Spain, because Spain refuses to give any recognition to Israel's so-called good standing. So in other words, Spain has called out Israel for what they are, for committing genocide, for calling for an arms embargo, for telling them what they are. And who was having the biggest mouth about all this? None other than that comical clown who is Israel's ambassador to the United Nations, Danny Danone. In fact, he made such a silly statement that the Israelis were embarrassed, because what he said in his statement is basically he implied that Israel is an occupying power. So this is what happened with Sweta. And we can see this. And talking about the love of Israel and Netanyahu that is dominating every sphere of global politics anywhere in the world. So look at the ICC. We spoke about the other day about Karim Khan being fired as the chief prosecutor. Now, since he's firing, Marco Rubio, the Secretary of State, is going all out with a campaign to close up and to disband the ICC once and for all. I want you to listen to the short clip, and then we'll continue after that.
1: So just a couple points that we all know, we've followed in the news, obviously the events in the Middle East, and others here can talk about that, not that they're not important, but there's some other issues happening around the world, Mr. President, that you've shown great leadership in that have not gotten nearly as much attention, I think David Durbin mentioned today. The first is the International Criminal Court is an illegitimate international organization that, frankly, illegitimate, they've made themselves illegitimate because they claim that even if you're not a member of that court, they can come after you. And what that literally means in the future is that American servicemen, political leaders, and others could find themselves under indictment by this International Criminal Court. And if you want to know a little bit about it, Jack Smith used to work there. These are the people that think they can go out and basically indict any world leader and haul them into the hay. So we tried to get them to reform and listen to us. They wouldn't do it. They're very arrogant. We've now begun an effort to really try to bring that court to heel.
2: Well, there's no information that they're after me. It could happen. But just so you know, it's too fucking, I don't say that. It means I'm

0: SEC and notified them that they're leaving. And we think there'll be more. This, it could happen.
1: Well, there you go, my dear listeners. That was the voice of Marco Rubio, the U.S. Secretary of State, and then Trump coming there. But what was interesting about this is that what Trump said was exactly what the U.S. State Department was avoiding to be said. When you had Marco Rubio, his main emphasis and his main excuse, or his primary excuse for dismantling the ICC, is about what happens to our servicemen and our American politicians, which is a lie. You heard his arrogant tone there, that the ICC is an illegitimate organization. That's a lie. Then he says that the ICC is arrogant. Who is calling the ICC arrogant? The most arrogant superpower in the world. And an arrogant Secretary of State as well. So, and he's going on about the servicemen and, you know, they've been in danger and they can't travel, etc. That's all nonsense. When Trump interjected, you heard Trump said, he's not doing it for me and it's not for me. I'm not the target. He's doing it for Bibi, as in Benjamin Netanyahu and others. It came out straight from Trump's mouth, in front of camera, in front of the mainstream media, in front of global media, that this is the intent. America is out to destroy and dismantle the ICC and shut it down, all because of the love of Netanyahu and Israel. And the five countries that have joined America, which he's talking about, the five countries are Venezuela, which is now under their puppet, right? Chad, Mali, Niger, and guess who's the fifth one? Burkina Faso. Yes, the same Burkina Faso that everybody brags about, Ibrahim Traoré, as this legendary leader who has come on and upset the world of global politics. Really, Burkina Faso? Really, Ibrahim Traoré? Are you wanting to step away from the ICC or withdraw from the ICC for what? Do you not want to see Israel? Do you not want to see Netanyahu go through or halt through the calls of the process of the ICC and be exposed and arrested and tried for his criminality against humanity? Just the other day, I had it out with somebody on social media who is insisting that whatever is coming about to Ibrahim Traoré is a smear campaign. I said, there's no such thing as a smear campaign. The problem is that the moment Traoré came into office a few years ago, there was already a sophisticated, coordinated social media campaign to boost his image and his profile. With one digital AI-created video after another, making him look as this God-sent saint. Yes, the only good thing that he's done is he's cut ties with France, which is excellent. So he didn't want to be at the mercy of a former colonial power. But what's the point of then embracing Russia? So in layman's terms, when you look at how France has basically pilfered their former colonies. Say, for example, when you take mineral wealth being extracted from these countries. A country like France would tell Burkina Faso, we'll take 90%. You, as Burkina Faso, can keep 10%. Britain operates the same way. America operates the same way. That's how generally the colonial powers operate. We see it here in South Africa with the big mining giants of Anglo-American, De Beers, etc. That they will take the chunk of it and you as a country keep the crumbs, where it should be the other way around. Well, not so much the other way around. It should be at least 50-50 or 60-40, 60 in favor of the host nation and 40 in favor of the mining company. So you kick France out, well and good. You cut ties with them. You bring in the Russians. The Russians change the ballgame to make it 70-30. As Russia will take 70, you keep 30. Still, how is it beneficial to the host country? But no, Ibrahim Traoré is the saint. He's an angel. He's done something dynamic. He hasn't really done anything dynamic. He's basically traded one colonial master for another at more favorable terms. And again, when that money is supposed to go into the host country, who generally pockets from that? It's the politicians and the ruling elite of that country.

0: all along, I said, okay, maybe there's some good. Until recently, he's come out. And people are saying, oh, but there's no need for Sharia law. The country is 65% Muslim. And there hasn't been really a call for Sharia law. This is a made-up story by Ibrahim Traore and company to justify his clamping down on Islam in his own country. So they got 200 students from Burkina Faso studying in Saudi Arabian University studying Deen and Sharia. So he says they're all gone there to study Deen and Sharia and come back and implement it in this country. Are they going to come back with guns and rifles and have a coup and say, oh, we take it over? Is there any sin in inquiring Dini Lodish? But yet, the fan club for Ibrahim Traore is just laughable. There's no other word for it. And now the nail in the coffin is that Burkina Faso is supporting America's campaign to dismantle, disband, and shut down the ICC. So who is Jack Smith that Marco Rubio was referring to? So Jack Smith, he worked at the ICC as the investigation coordinator in the office of the prosecutor between 2008 and 2010. In his role, he helped supervise sensitive international probes into war crimes, genocide, and crimes against humanity. One of them notably the crimes of carried out by Serbia on Kosovo. He was actually appointed the chief prosecutor for the Kosovo Specialist Chambers in The Hague to investigate the war crimes that Serbia carried out in the 1990s. Then in November 2022, he was named as U.S. Special Counsel to oversee federal investigations involving Donald Trump before stepping down from that position. And the only reason he stepped down from that position because once Trump came back into office, the pressure was immense on him too. Step down. So that's where you have it. The ICC, Trump, Israel, Netanyahu, the destabilization internally of South Africa. It's like, you know, wait a minute. That small country in the Middle East of 10 million people, including the Palestinian component of it, right? Was to hold the whole world to ransom. And they're getting away. The sad reality is that they're getting away, or they're getting what they want. So let's see what unfolds in the next few days. As I said, that for what the reports have come in that the migrants have returned to Morocco. Oh yeah, there's one thing I forgot to mention about these 50 to 60,000 migrants from Morocco that swarmed Ceuta. Was that they were all males. And a lot of them were facing some sort of jail time and prison time, so they were actually let out of the jails and prisons to go there and do what they needed to do. And when they swarmed the island, of the residents there, they started raiding people's houses. I mean, really? Is that how one should behave? Morocco is a Muslim country. Majority of the population have got deen in their hearts. And this is how you behave? Used as pawns by greedy, obnoxious power elites such as Israel and America to do their bidding. And the king of Morocco, he allowed it to happen. So much so that the very own Moroccan security forces that were present on the island just stood by, like how we see it when the marches are happening here in South Africa, or when these wildcat labor groupings are going around hounding businesses, with the police standing by and allowing them to do what they want to. In fact, in many cases, the police are also complicit with them. Do you see the similarities? Do you see the telltales of what's going on? These are serious reckoning times that we are facing, my dear listeners. And really speaking, we don't know where it's going to head. Trump is making big talk about his plans to really bring Iran to heel, and he's going to really go all out with some heavy bombardment. We know he's making the threats from 28th of February till now. We know that very well. And Iran has responded to say, yes, we are ready. But I kept on saying, my biggest fear is when America, by being pushed by Israel to use a dirty bomb on Iran, and thousands of innocent people will pay the price. That's so unfortunate. Let's hope it doesn't happen. We hope the sanity prevails and this war stops. But nevertheless, let's move on to other matters. So, FIFA. We thought FIFA was out of the news after the World Cup was over about 2 weeks ago when Spain won. So the infant, Gianni Infantino, the head of FIFA, apparently had grand plans since the World Cup to privatize the World Cup so that it could bring in billions of dollars, of which he was going to pocket quite a bit as commission. And the best part is that his grand plans backfired so badly that UEFA, which is a significant component of FIFA, announced a couple of days ago that if Infantino goes ahead with this privatization plan of his, they are boycotting FIFA going forward on all games. Now, that's a big blow, because at the end of the day, imagine no European country would be participating in any FIFA games over the next 4 years. And maybe the next World Cup will be a flop, as it is 2030, incidentally, has been earmarked for Spain, Portugal, Morocco, with one game each in Argentina, Uruguay, and Paraguay. And how ironic that one of the host nations is the champions of the World Cup, Spain, and the runner-up in Argentina is the other host nation. So there's been a big kachumari here. But what was interesting is about the audacity, the sheer audacity by Infantino to go ahead with these plans, announcing them unilaterally, like how he came up with the FIFA World Peace Prize. That was a unilateral move to appease Trump, to boost his ego, to massage his ego, to make him look like this Mota Manus. Right? But at the end of the day, this is how dirty the world of sport is. So he wanted to sell a 20% stake. He was going to create a subsidiary of FIFA that would basically be privatized, right? And that would be a 20% stake of the subsidiary. He was going to sell it to all big corporates and property moguls and businessmen. And who was the main architect of this deal with him? Joshua Kushner, the brother of none other than Jared Kushner, who is Trump's son-in-law. So you can see the connection here. The Kushners, who are causing a lot of trouble in the world, we can see how Jared Kushner, during Trump's first term as president, and now is causing havoc, right? So Kushner with his family want this, Trump won this, the new Gaza Riviera. Then in Albania, they, want to put up this big resort, which they meet in stiff resistance from. And the people are not accepting it in any way whatsoever. As well as his other grandiose projects that the Kushners are working on. And then they get involved with FIFA. Because after seeing the mega fortunes that FIFA made out of this World Cup that took place between America, Mexico, and Canada, they say, well, you know what? There's so much, it's all becoming about money and no more for the love of the beautiful game. $20 billion selling a 20% stake, which was initially at about $4.2 billion, but we're going to increase that value to $20 billion. And imagine the commission that Infantino was going to make out of this. UEFA, of course, said that it was irresponsible and indefensible that a proposal of such significance for football was conceived in secret. They accused FIFA of putting the sports soul up for sale. So Infantino now had to backtrack yesterday and said, having listened carefully to all the views, it has become clear that the project has created divisions of a nature that, regardless of the level of support, are no longer in the interest and of the objective set out in the first place. Basically, he knows his time is limited. Well, he put his foot in it, and I just hope he falls very hard. Well, the next question is, who replaces him? Well, when Sepp Blatter fell 10 years ago or 11 years ago, back in 2015, we were very happy, not thinking that the infant would be 10 times worse. And yet Sepp Blatter was a terrible president and corrupt. Then the infant came along and he showed his true colors by being like a leech on Trump, a real leech, singing all sorts of praises, giving him the Peace Prize, withdrawing the red card, which was unprecedented in history, and now to privatization of the World Cup tournaments by being involved with the Kushners. It's understandable if they went and offered it to the different football federations around the world, or the continental football federations, for example, UEFA for Europe, right? You got CONCACAF. You got so many others. You got Africa's football confederation. You got the Latin American football federation, the Caribbean football federation, the Asian football federation. If you went and sold it to them and said this is an equal stakes, and take that money and filter it down to your member nations so that it boosts their country's football, it's a different story. This is all about greed and power, and it's just getting sickening that the greed of the filthy rich billionaires, which are just under 100, and along with a few other hundreds, holds the whole world to ransom. So much so that 60% of the world is living in dire poverty. And that's a reality. On more disturbing news, I don't know if you recall, dear listeners, a few weeks ago, I spoke about what India was planning to do on its border with Bangladesh, especially with the state of West Bengal, which is on India, which the main city in West Bengal is Calcutta, and it shares a border with Bangladesh. Bangladesh, back in the day, used to be known as East Bengal when it was one India. So you had Bangladesh, which was East Bengal, and you had West Bengal, which is still what it is today, the state of West Bengal. And the Indian, the BJP bigwigs said that they're going to line up their borders with wild animals, crocodiles and snakes, etc., to police that border. I'm sure you do remember, dear listeners. Well, it seems that Itamar Ben-Gvir, you know, the nauseating slob who is a thug on steroids on behalf of the great Israeli, is using crocodiles as his latest weapon in Israel's animal warfare on Palestinians. So from Herzl's colonial writings to attack dogs, wild boars, and crocodile moat prisons, animals have long been enlisted in the Zionist project to terrorize Palestinians. So earlier in July, Ben-Gvir announced that Israel will use Nile crocodiles as prison guards for Palestinian political prisoners. The program will begin at Ketziot prison, which is Israel's largest in the Negev desert. The prison served as a concentration camp where thousands of Palestinians were incarcerated between 1988 and 1995 during the first Intifada. Palestinians knew Ketziot as Ansar III camp. To facilitate this plan, the Environmental Protection Minister, Idit Silman, declared the crocodile as a cultivated wild animal. Under this new taxonomy, the reptiles will be released into moats around Israel's dungeons, where Palestinians are imprisoned and treated like animals. Ben-Gvir was inspired by the new Florida migrant detention center dubbed Alligator Alcatraz, which Trump toured last year. The prison of horrors sits in a vast subtropical wetland filled with alligators, crocodiles, and pythons. It is a case of one settler colony inspiring another. So animals have long figured in Israeli strategies for dominating and oppressing Palestinians and for returning Palestine to its fantasy Hebrew past. Zionists and Israeli leaders have regularly compared Palestinians to animals, but Israel's animal warfare goes beyond the metaphors to involve real animals. Zionists and Israeli leaders have long described Palestinians as animals, often specifying the species. To justify the launch of its genocide in Gaza, for example, Israel's defense minister at the time, Yoav Gallant, called Palestinians human animals. He said this the very next day on October 8, we are dealing with human animals. In contrast, in the 1960s and early 70s, Israel's then defense minister, Moshe Dayan, the one, you know, the famous one with the one eye patch, could not choose which species of insects or animals Palestinians resemble most and called them wasps and dogs in the interest of non-discrimination. By the 1980s, Israeli Prime Minister Menachem Begin, the biggest terrorist of the Ingun terrorist outfit, you know, the one that was the bald man with the dark glasses, tinted glasses, walking with his walking stick, Menachem Begin, elevated them to two-legged beasts, while former Israeli Chief of Staff Rafael Eitan downgraded them again to cockroaches. Israeli Prime Minister Yitzhak Shamir preferred the entomological category describing Palestinian protesters as grasshoppers. Ironically, in 2000, Prime Minister Ehud Barak, you know, the same Ehud Barak that's speaking out against Netanyahu, described Palestinians as crocodiles. Ben-Gvir's plan, it would seem, is to have real crocodiles guard metaphorical ones. Similes and metaphors aside, the minister's scheme does not inaugurate animal warfare against Palestinians. For decades, Israel has used animals to oppress and humiliate them, while targeting both Palestinians and the animals with its killing machine, treating them as the same species. In one chilling Al Jazeera English report from the 28th of November 2023, Palestinian writer and poet Rifat Al-Arir, volunteering with the Gaza municipality, walks viewers through the devastated city zoo, documenting dead and starving animals. A week later, Israel will carry out the now infamous killing of Al-Arir and several members of his family amid its ongoing genocide. When not killing Palestinian animals, Israeli settlers have also stolen them, along with cattle and other Palestinian livestock. Israel even stole the native Palestinian viper in 2018 and declared it its national snake. Yes, you're hearing correctly, my dear listeners. So Zionist concern with animals, especially snakes, goes back to the Zionist organization founder himself, Theodor Herzl, who outlines in his diaries what should be done with Palestine's indigenous people and animals. After discussing how to expel Palestinians and replace them with European Jewish colonists, he wrote, this is by Theodor Herzl himself, if we move into a region where there are wild animals to which the Jews are not accustomed, big snakes, etc., I shall use the natives prior to giving them employment in the transit countries for the extermination of these animals, high premiums for snake skins, etc., as well as the spawn will be offered by the Jews. After more than a century of Zionist colonization and expulsions, Palestinians and their snakes, unfortunately for Israel and its Jewish colonists, remain in the country, which leads to what they call biblical fantasies. So during the British Mandate of Palestine, the cruel colonizing British imported, listen to this, South African racist dogs Yes, you heard correctly. The colonizing British imported South African racist dogs and unleashed them on Palestinian anti-colonial revolutionaries in their dungeons in the 1930s. The British starved and provoked the dogs before setting them on prisoners to devour their flesh. Since 1967, however, the more inventive Israelis have waged veritable animal warfare on Palestinians. Long before the Crocodile Guard project, they used dogs, wild boars, sheep, cows, deer, wild asses, and birds as instruments of oppression and continue to do so. These biblical fantasies inspired Avram Yoffe, a 1948 Israeli army general who later became the first head of the Israel Nature and Parks Authority, to launch what the Israelis called the return and reintroduction of animal species found in the Bible. Two such animals were returned to Israel, just as Jews have returned from Iran, where both species have continued to exist: the Persian fallow deer and the Asiatic wild ass. The wild ass was introduced into the Nakab or Negev between 1982 and 1987 after being gifted to Israel by the Shah Zoo in Tehran before the fall of his regime. Four fallow deer, meanwhile, were daringly abducted. So these four were daringly abducted from the wild and rescued by Israel from Iran on the eve of the Islamic Revolution, thereby saving them from the new regime. The wild asses mentioned in the book of Job in the Bible were reintroduced in the Negev and encroached on the Palestinian Bedouin camels. Their owners were penalized for allowing their camels to drink from the customary water sources now reserved for the returning asses. In 2018 and 2019 alone, Israel imposed 76 fines, totaling 544,000 shekels, which is $160,000, on Palestinian Bedouins for the camels' trespass onto the new wild ass terrain. For camels drinking water? As for the fallow deer, their return prompted Israel to kill the wild dog population in the Jerusalem hills before reintroducing the deer in 2005. The dogs were recategorized as feral to permit their legal culling in the name of preserving the deer. Killing Palestinian dogs and expelling Palestinian camels from their home territory is a fate not unlike the one Israel has visited on the Palestinian people themselves, all to make the land biblical and Jewish again. As Israeli law professor and environmental lawyer Irus Braverman has argued, this is leading to what they call the weaponizing of wildlife. Israel has also criminalized the popular practice of keeping goldfinches. These are small birds prized in Palestine and neighboring Arab countries for their beautiful colors and enticing warbling. But Israel's animal warfare is much more violent than the story of the deer, wild asses, and goldfinches. Since 2009, if not earlier, the Israeli settler colony has weaponized wild boars against Palestinians in the West Bank. It did so again in 2014 and 2022, when Israeli settlers loaded the boars onto trucks and released them near Palestinian communities, which, unlike the gated and illegal Israeli colonies nearby, remain open to boar invasions. The boars have attacked and injured people and livestock whilst destroying crops. Israel prohibits Palestinians from killing them as they are protected species. So the weaponization continues. In April 2025, the Israeli army released 18 boars in an area called Iktaba, a besieged Palestinian village near Nus Shams refugee camp in the occupied West Bank. Israel had expelled the camp's inhabitants and began destroying the camp. The boars were intended to terrorize Palestinians seeking to return home. Besides saving the fallow deer from the impending Islamic Republic in 1978, Israel has also sought to save Gaza's donkeys from Palestinian slavery while committing genocide against the Palestinians. Palestinians in Gaza depend on donkeys and horses for transportation, water delivery, firewood collection, farming, and transporting journalists and aid teams, making the theft of donkeys part of Israel's genocidal efforts. Hundreds of the surviving donkeys were abducted and stolen. As much as 97% of Gaza's animal population, including cows, sheep, goats, horses, mules, and donkeys, have been obliterated since the genocide began, along with 84% of its vegetation. In the West Bank, too, settlers regularly attack, steal, and kill Palestinian livestock. An Amnesty International report details the animal warfare against livestock, including Israel's takeover of Palestinian grazing lands. So this leads to the attack dogs. While Palestinian feral dogs were killed so Persian fallow deers could make Israel Jewish again, European dogs are imported to attack Palestinians and more recently rape them. The Netherlands, an enemy of the Palestinian people since 1948, is a major supplier of these racist attack dogs. Israel's Oketz canine unit also imports dogs from other European suppliers and trains them to terrorize civilians. Between October 2023 and 2025, Israel carried out at least 146 Oketz attacks, killing Mohammed Bar, a 24-year-old Palestinian with Down syndrome and autism, in his home, and injuring dozens. Human rights groups have exposed much of this canine warfare. More horrifyingly, Israel has trained these racist dogs to rape Palestinian prisoners, as revealed over the past year. Even the New York Times finally deigned to report on the Israeli-trained rapist dogs, giving the scale of the horror. Lest we forget, Israeli laws humanity towards wild animals rather than Palestinian animals and humans. The soft-hearted judges of the Israeli Supreme Court were amongst the first in the world to ban what they call foie gras production in 2003, protecting domesticated geese and ducks from torture by force feeding. The same court, of course, permits the torture of Palestinians. In 2015, by contrast, Israel legalized the force feeding of Palestinian hunger strikers in its dungeons, a practice internationally condemned as torture. So in this context, Ben Gavir's project to use Nile crocodiles to guard human crocodiles is not outrageous, but demonstrates Israel's human love for every animal species except Palestinian human animals, whom it insists on exterminating, this time by feeding them to Nile crocodiles. My dear listeners, just by reading this out to you, it's just making me cringe at to how pathetic this society has become. It is so sickening. It is so sad. And it doesn't seem to be going anywhere. That's the sad reality. It's just like, you know, as you think that the tide against Israel is turning more and more against them, there's another rabbit out of the hat been pulled out. For example, we saw that with TikTok, when TikTok America was sold to Larry Ellison of Oracle, and how TikTok, which was giving the narrative out there of what was really happening straight into your home, live streaming genocide, Israel intervened. But Trump, of course, prior to that was, Joe Biden. And how they manipulated so in order to save Israel once more. Then we see what Twitter or X by Elon Musk, making sure that the narrative goes in a particular way. So as I say, what I'm trying to say is that as you see the tide going against Israel, there is a rabbit in the hat being pulled out to save Israel or to buy more time, if one wants to put it in that context. And we just saw it this week with Netanyahu's visit to America. Netanyahu was scheduled to visit America next month around the third week of September for the annual UN General Assembly. However, he made his first visit this year because he's desperate. And one of the things that he's done on this visit is to push what we spoke about earlier, the Marco Rubio agenda of disbanding, and shutting down the ICC. The other The other thing was that he, in the White House, with sitting with Trump there, he gave maps to all those that were present. Look at the audacity of his nerve. Because Trump told him to pull out of Syria. So he says that, look, we only occupy 0.1% of Syria, which is a lie. They occupy more than 0.1%. They occupy the Golan Heights and the buffer zone and Sweda. Israel is only occupying 0.1%. So what he's trying to justify is that we are doing it to protect Israel. Only 0.1%. Why you want us to pull out? Look at Turkey. And he shows on the map Turkey and the north there, they occupy 5%. However, what he failed to mention and deliberately omitted was that Turkey's occupation of that territory has been sanctioned and allowed by the government in Damascus. Whereas Israel's occupation of the Golan Heights, the buffers, neighboring buffer zone and Sweda has not been sanctioned or approved by the government in Damascus. In fact, they are calling all the time for them to pull out. So much so that they are willing to go to the 1974 disengagement agreement so that Israel does not attack Syria anymore, right? In order to maintain some sort of stability and peace. But yet Israel will always pull out a rabbit out of the hat. And this is where they are getting more cunning, shrewd, and wiser. And we see it in the political sphere when they're interfering in other countries' domestic issues. South Africa, Morocco, and Spain. Just to name a few. And this is coming to another... Well, this is what we say, framing another narrative, that the Gaza genocide has turned the Palestinian question into the Israeli problem. And it has become an Israeli problem. That's why you see Netanyahu on this charm offensive, doing what he needs to do in order to make sure that he gets what he wants. And remember how Trump kept on pushing the Israeli President Isaac Herzog to give Netanyahu a pardon? And Isaac Herzog said no, that we follow the rule of law in Israel. Well, don't be surprised. Do not be surprised that in the short term to medium term, that you'll see this pardon being given. Because Trump will maintain the pressure. You see, at the end of the day, Trump is gone so old now that he forgets what he's committed to. And when he commits to something, then all you need is Netanyahu whispering waswasa in his ear, and suddenly Trump flips and changes his tune. And even if he puts his signature to something, it means nothing. Because now his big mouth is talking and his bluster, and that's the ultimate that reigns supreme. For example, the other week, Trump signed a nuclear agreement with Saudi Arabia. Unconditional. All along, the nuclear agreement with Saudi Arabia was conditional that Saudi Arabia signs the Abraham Accords and normalizes relations with Israel. Saudi Arabia kept on saying no. 2 weeks ago, Trump, America, and Saudi Arabia signed the nuclear agreement without these preconditions of normalization. The next day, Netanyahu whispers waswasa into Trump's ear. The following day, Trump posts on his Truth social page that this deal, his signature's on the agreement, that this deal can only go ahead if Saudi Arabia signs the Abraham Accords and normalizes with Israel. So you see, the cancer of society, the cancer of the global world. Sorry, the cancer of global society, the cancer of the world needs to be dealt with. That's all we have time for, dear listeners. Until next week then, inshallah, AB Dawji will be on the 8th of August. Assalamu alaikum wa rahmatullahi wa barakatuh.
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Assalamu alaikum wa rahmatullahi wa barakatuh. Welcome to Sabah al Muslim on Radio Islam International. My name is Habib Bobad, and inshallah I'll be keeping you company this morning right up till 9 a.m. It is Monday morning. It is the 19th of Safar 1448. Ahlan wa sahlan wa marhaban bikum. It is the 3rd of August 2026. We welcome one and all to the program. Those who are listening to us locally via the medium wave frequency 1548, those who are listening to us nationally via the satellite, and those who are listening to us across the globe on www.radioislam.co.za. We make dua that Allah Rabbul Izzah usher in a week that is filled with khair and barakah, a week that is filled with afiyah, a week that is filled with lots of goodness for us, and also a week in which we see ourselves coming closer to Allah Rabbul Izzah in terms of our objectives of this life. Allah Rabbul Izzah has created us for a purpose. We are not here in this world in vain. وَمَا خَلَقْتُ الْجِنَّ وَالْإِنسَ إِلَّا لِيَعْبُدُونَ Allah reminds us in the Quran by saying that we have not created mankind and the jinn kind except for them to recognize me, to worship me, and to show their obedience towards me. 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Allah reminds us in this Quran. And Allah also speaks of previous nations. You know, many nations that passed before us. Many, not just many, but many, many, many nations that passed before us. Allah Rabbul Izzah gave them the same opportunity to come to this world, to prepare and to sow the seed for the year after and harvest it when the time comes. Many people did not heed the call of the Prophet, and they said, In here illa hayatuna dunya namutu wa nahya wa ma yuhlikuna illa dahru. That it's just our worldly life. We come into this world through the medium of our parents. We live our life and then we die, we are buried, and then that's it. There's nothing beyond that. That's what they used to say to the prophets. And the prophets used to remind them that, إِنِّي لَكُمْ نَذِيرٌ مُبِينٌ أَنِ اعْبُدُوا اللَّهَ وَاتَّقُوهُ وَأَطِيعُونَ That fear Allah, obey Him, follow my ways. وقال الذي آمن يا قوم اتبعوني أهديكم سبيل الرشاد يا قوم إنما هذه الحياة الدنيا متاع وإن الآخرة هي دار القرار. The people used to say, the prophets used to say, and the pious used to say that, O people, follow the path of the righteous ones. Why? Because this dunya is just a temporary abode for us. It's a transitory life, and the real life is the life of the year after. Here, darul qarar. Qarar means permanency. This is your permanent residence, the akhirah. That's where we are working towards. So let us not be under oblivion, and let us not be mistaken to think that we will be here forever. That's what insan thinks. He says he's going to be here forever. Little does he realize that many people before him made a similar claim and it did not help them. Today we are given the same opportunity, and wallahi we need to prepare for our journey and to think about our final destination at all times. May Allah bless us all. May this week carry goodness and barakah for us in all aspects of our life. Ameen.

0: More than 60 civil society organizations from South Africa and across the continent are expected to unite later this week under the banner of Operation Ubuntu. The organizers say the campaign is a response to rising xenophobic violence and anti-immigrant sentiment, calling instead for solidarity, human dignity and peaceful coexistence across Africa. We speak to activist Julie Eccles. Julie, thank you very much for your time and welcome to Radio Islam International.
1: Good morning. Thank you so much for having me.
0: It's a pleasure indeed. Julie, so tell us about Operation Ubuntu. What form will this mobilization take and what are you hoping to achieve through this?
1: Well, we are having a march in Cape Town, as well as Joburg, as well as a picket in Durban. And we are encouraging people across the country to also do action. You can have a candlelight vigil, if you like. But we're encouraging people across South Africa and the African continent to light a candle, to show solidarity and to oppose the violence, the xenophobia that we've been seeing. So that's, in a nutshell, the action.
0: So the campaign is being held under the banner of Ubuntu. Why was the theme chosen under this banner? And what message does it send to the broader masses in a time of growing anti-foreign sentiment?
1: Well, I mean, Jacinta Ngubesi Zuma said that Ubuntu is on notice. This is a terrible thing to say. It's completely untrue. We cannot allow that. Ubuntu is an ancient term and a word that means that you are because I am. We cannot allow artificial colonial borders to define who is human and who isn't. So Ubuntu is not on notice, and we chose the term Operation Ubuntu because we are actively combating xenophobia and hate. And we're doing that not just through a show of solidarity and humanity. We've identified that March and March and these xenophobic vigilante groups like Operation Dudula, which, by the way, the name Operation Dudula itself is a hate crime, should not be allowed to run in the election, and should be banned by the IEC. But we are combating this not only through humanity and solidarity, but identifying the fact that ordinary people are suffering in South Africa and have been misled into scapegoating migrants. And ours is to reclaim the ground that has been lost to these xenophobes in terms of housing and dignity, in terms of jobs, in terms of, you know, fighting for every kind of social justice cause, improving the economy, service delivery, etc. These people have misled the public into thinking that migrants are the reason for a lack of service delivery, a long queues at clinics and hospitals, and these are things that are making ordinary people really to suffer, both migrants and South Africans alike. It's so misleading to blame migrants, who are 4% of the population, for things like overcrowding or queues at clinics, etc. The fact of the matter is that the fault lies with the government, quite squarely, and the government, which serves capital interest, which serves massive multinational corporations at the expense of people and enacts budget cuts on public services, which are so sorely needed. So our march in Cape Town, Joburg and Durban is to march to Parliament and to the Premier's office in Joburg and demand dignity, housing, we have a slogan that says, upgrade, don't evict. A lot of migrants and South Africans are under threat of eviction. And we are insisting that instead of evicting people, they upgrade their living conditions, that they install services, whether you're living in a shack, in an informal settlement or a backyard, or whether you're living in one of the dilapidated buildings in the city. We are asking for upgrades, which will also give a sense of security. So upgrades don't evict. We don't accept that people are constantly under threat of eviction. So we want to unify South Africans and migrants alike, integrate migrants into communities, because they do also serve a very important purpose in our society. So that is, in a nutshell, what our action is about. And we really invite everyone across South Africa and the continent to participate and to support our action. And we'll be doing more of these. We'll be having rolling mass actions. Yeah, thank you.
0: Mm. So more than 60 organizations have joined this initiative thus far. What does this say about the broader sentiment of the public that they are more for the uniting of Africa than the disunity that has been sown through all of these other initiatives?
1: Look, I mean, you can peddle a message of hate, right? But it will only get you so far. And we're not going to downplay the

0: speak to them because they know that those people will undermine their cause, right? And so communities have been in hiding, people have been too scared to come out, and that is such an indictment. And I think we also have to point the finger at mainstream media, who has called these marches of bears, you know, marches of the community, or has called their leaders civil society leaders or activists. They're not. They are far right, you know, vigilantes, charlatans, con artists, and up until now, they've been intimidating people from coming out. And I think what's important is that we started this campaign. There's been another couple of campaigns. One is Koponang Africa Against Xenophobia, which has been around for quite a few years and has done incredible work. I think that most people don't know about in communities doing workshops and so on social cohesion. And then there's also Siafana Sonke, which means that I am because you are, or that we are the same. And then also now Operation Ubuntu, which is this march, you know, showing people that we are more and more asserting ourselves, and that we are not afraid of these vigilante groups, and we will not be intimidated by them. And that is the only way that we are going to combat the scourge, is by asserting ourselves in the streets, taking over the public space, and showing bullies and violence entities that that they don't own South Africa, that they cannot just do as they please. So we are turning around that narrative, and we're regaining some of the ground that has been lost through this action and future actions, which we'll have, including mass meetings in communities, etc., to really raise the consciousness of the general public. And we've got now, I'm very proud to say that we've got 79 organizations in total. So it's increased from 60, and we're hoping that it will continue to build as things progress.
1: Julie, thank you very much for your time this morning and giving us an update on the Operation Ubuntu project. Much appreciated.
0: Thank you for having me. Have a great day.
1: You too, bye-bye. That was activist Julie Eccles speaking to us about Operation Ubuntu, a continent-wide campaign calling for solidarity, peaceful coexistence, and the end to xenophobic violence. Bringing us up to 6:30, we move on for our 6:30 headlines, and thereafter the recital of Surah Yasin. And this morning, we will be listening to the recital of Sheikh Ibrahim Al-Akhtar.

0: Assalamu alaikum wa rahmatullahi wa barakatuh. Welcome to Sabah al Muslim on Radio Islam International. My name is Habib Bawad, and inshallah, I'll be keeping you company this morning right up till 9 a.m. So, the Madlanga Commission has been very busy, and a number of explosive details have been coming through to the fore. And last week, well, we saw what had happened with Andrea Johnson. Well, she could be charged for perjury. The ad hoc committee in Parliament is looking at that. And also we've seen how her former colleague, Prosecutor Drushanta Ramsey, coming out and spilling all the beans. And I was just focused on the angle of the corporate world. Aside from the legal aspects of all of this, and aside from the Madlanga Commission, just looking at it purely from the corporate lens. They say, you know, that there's no real friends in the corporate world. And you've got to be very guarded with what you say and who you say to and how much you reveal about your own dealings and your own things in life. Here we saw the prosecutor actually recording her call with Andrea Johnson, an over a 10-minute call that was recorded, and all the juicy details was played out in the Madlanga Commission last week. I was just thinking that how do you think will her colleagues be around Ramsey? Like, would they be guarded around her, or would they be praising her for her courage, or would they be very skeptical? Because you did steal the limelight for no, there's no doubt about that. When she took to the stand and came to the commission, she did catch the attention of the entire country. And she was praised for her courage on the one side. And then looking at the comments, I was more interested in the comments because it's a fascinating phenomenon. Looking at the comments section, that this one is very dangerous. Be careful next time you speak to this one. Try to keep your conversations very clean and professional. Be careful what you reveal. Those were the kind of comments that were there in the comment section. So looking at the discussion from both sides of society, those who defending her and praising her for her courage, and on the other side, those who were saying that, wow, she did not waste time, and she went all out to take down Andrea Johnson. So again, we're not talking about it from the legal perspective and the role that she played, but here more from a corporate environment. How in a corporate environment you got to be so careful, so guarded, so cautious when you are talking to your colleagues, because anything could be used against you when something like this happens. So what they say when they'll literally throw you under the bus if that's the thing that they need to do. And I often remind people about this in the corporate world, that your colleagues are not your friends. You get along, you shouldn't think or misconstrue that to be your sadiqun hamim. You know, sadiqun hamim means your bosom friend or your close confidant. There's no close confidant in the corporate world. That's why they say, if you're sharing secrets, share secrets with somebody outside of your work life. Don't share secrets with somebody in the same field that you are working with, because it could come to bite you. And besides that, if you climb the ladder within your organization, if you have shared some secrets with colleagues and workers in your own environment, those secrets would come to haunt you as you climb up the ladder in the corporate world. So always a lesson to learn in all of this. We're not looking at it, again I'm saying, we're not looking at it from the legal perspective, we're looking at it more from a social perspective. Whether what she did was right or wrong, that's beyond the point. We're just saying that how the corporate world functions in this environment. And boy oh boy, she came out with all the facts. Knee-jerk, flip-flop, that was her name. They even gave the name that she was called in office. Knee-jerk, flip-flop, and calling out whatever it is. So you do become the hero, and you do enjoy the limelight, and you do steal the show, but the aftermath of that is that people would be very scared and guarded around a person like that, I would say, assume to say, hey, you know what, I've got to be very careful here. Anyways, it's 15 after 7. Coming up shortly is the Palestine Report with Mawlana Ibrahim Musa.
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0: Mawlana, assalamu alaikum wa rahmatullahi wa barakatuh. Jazakallah khairan for your time. Let's look at the first story this morning on the Palestine Report. What is the reality of the Hamas disarmament agreement?
2: Wa alaikum salam wa rahmatullahi wa barakatuh. Well, indeed, this is an announcement that came in the past week where Hamas themselves have confirmed reports that also have come from the Board of Peace and also announced by Trump. There's fundamental differences in the way each side has presented the facts of the case, but certainly there is sufficient information to suggest that Hamas has agreed to some framework of what can be called disarmament. Let's take it from Hamas's perspective first and foremost. Response from a member of the Hamas Politburo, Bassem Naim, who said that they have indeed agreed to this disarmament after a fierce negotiating battle was waged with the blood and bodies of our sons and leaders. And he said that this was undertaken to ease the burden on Gaza's suffering population and at least secure some relief for our people. He has acknowledged the criticism against this particular move, saying that this is certainly not what they aspire to, what the people of Palestine aspire to after such an epic battle, meaning Tufan al-Aqsa, which was hopefully intended to take people closer to liberation and not strip them of their sources of national pride. But he said that the negotiators had worked within what was the only available space between preventing the return of war and preserving our strategic project. Now, Hamas has been quite equivocal to say that this deal is conditional, that they are not giving up all their arms, they are only giving up heavy arms, and this is not being handed over to the Israelis, it's only being handed over to a Palestinian party. Light arms will not be affected. They are saying that just as this will affect the Palestinian brigades of Hamas, it will also require the militias that are operating for the Israelis to disarm simultaneously, and it also requires a simultaneous Israeli withdrawal from the majority of Gaza that it currently controls, together with this particular agreement. Bassem Naim saying further that he believes the concerns of Palestinians who've said that Hamas has conceded too much are legitimate and reasonable, but he pointed out that what led them to the situation is the abandonment and collusion that left Gaza to endure 3 years on its own. He urged people to work instead of trading blame. I must say, from my side, just as, you know, not with a person with teeth in the game, but rather from a historical point of view and well-wisher for the Palestinian cause, certainly this the trajectory does make one feel uneasy, because it's always been the case where when one hands over one's strategic cards, it just leads the Israelis or any aggressor to demand greater capitulation, and that seems to have itself borne out by the fact that even despite this deal, within the last few days, even just yesterday, major uptick in the number of Palestinians killed. We've got 20 Palestinians murdered in a single day just yesterday, and much more violent raids on the Gaza Strip. But I'll take this analysis further, Mawlana, to look at one of the Palestinian analysts, Ali Abu Razak, has said here, where he says we need to acknowledge that the situation in Gaza has changed, whether we like it or not, and the idea of confronting Israel through the previous resistance structure, which is brigades, battalions, and armed factions, has now become untenable for this particular phase. And this was a model that was suitable for a period prior to the Israelis' withdrawal from Gaza. But now with the Israelis holding so many cards and controlling 70% of the Gaza Strip, one has seen that the heavy weaponry, despite existing, if it exists to any kind of degree, has not been able to be used for perhaps more than a year. And it hasn't come to the assistance of the Palestinians, despite them being killed day after day. His analysis on this is that when one reaches such a cul-de-sac where you can no longer possess any meaningful source of strength based on your old cards, one needs to think of creating new sources of strength, new methods of confrontation to be able to suit the current circumstances. And one also does not need to repeat the mistakes of the past. And I think many people have come to kind of an agreement that by handing over the Israeli prisoners of war without getting anything in return, this has just led down to a cycle where they've been systematically stripped of all the cards that they need to play. Having said all of that, many people are cautioning that despite the pain that is being felt at this moment in time, one needs to acknowledge that this is not capitulation. It's being forced in a corner. Many of the people who made these decisions lost so much themselves. Palestinian negotiators, one can see how much they lost of their movement, of their sons themselves, of their own material interests. And one also needs to consider a sense of introspection that when this battle was entered into, the Palestinians had great hopes for support from fellow Palestinians, fellow Arab states and Muslims. And when that did not materialize, it perhaps left them more isolated than ever.
0: Israeli settler racism shocks the BBC.
2: Yes. So we reported last week on this huge wave of settler pogroms in Palestinian villages in the West Bank. And one of the Israeli settlements that have been, members of that settlement have been in the eye of the storm in these clashes with Palestinians, is an Israeli settlement called Havat Gilad. And the BBC went out to this settlement to ask the residents about the violence and the expansion of the illegal Israeli settlements in the West Bank. And they caught up with a particular lawyer for an organization that represents these settlers, a guy by the name of Yehuda Shimon. And he told them that the attacks on Palestinian villages were supposedly justified as revenge for the killing of a security guard from the settlement. But the exchange that followed obviously has gained the most attention, where he says, "I think after they killed one Israeli, we need to kill all the people in the Palestinian villages that he named, like Tal and the rest, which has been in the eye of the storm." And when it was put to him that he's equating one Jewish life with hundreds or even thousands of Palestinian lives, this is what he had to say. He says, "No, millions. One Jewish life is worth the life of 10 million Palestinians." He was challenged by the presenter to deny the racism or to push back against the racism of his statement. And he said, "I know it's racist, but this is the truth because God chose us. And because of this, you are jealous."
0: Shocking indeed. The last story we're covering this morning, determined Israeli witch hunt against humanitarians who assisted Gaza.
2: So Israeli intelligence services, the Israeli lobby, supported by counterparts in Western countries, are now targeting individuals who spearheaded humanitarian relief efforts, grassroots campaigns, and media advocacy in support of Gaza throughout the months of genocide and famine. We've got about four examples of this very recently. Italian authorities arresting Professor Mohammed Hanoun, president of the Palestinian community in Italy, along with four of his colleagues. We've got Dutch authorities arresting Amin Abu Rashid, one of the leading figures in Palestinian grassroots activism in Europe. Then you have Shockingly, Indonesian security forces arresting Dr. Abdul Karim Miqdad and transferring to Cyprus, which is a unprecedented act of betrayal. And what was cited here was his humanitarian and community efforts in Indonesia. And just in the last few days, the British authorities arresting Muhammad Abu Hasna from the UK-based Al Khair Foundation on the claim that the foundation's humanitarian work supposedly assisted the resistance in Gaza. So this speaks again to a wider coordinated campaign to deter and punish everyone who stood with Gaza by raising their voice, providing aid, or offering support during the war. And it's certainly, I would argue, not disconnected from the campaigns of instability that is also plaguing countries like South Africa and Spain and the rest, who also stood steadfastly with Palestine during the genocide.
0: Maran, jazakallah khairan for your time. Much appreciated this morning.
2: Barakallahu feek. Assalamu alaikum wa rahmatullahi wa barakatuh.
0: That was the Palestine Report with Maulana Ibrahim Musa.
1: It's time to open the doors of your mind and get the cogs in your brain turning with Radio Islam's word game. 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An on-air cryptic crossword to get you thinking. 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

0: Jee Munan Ahmed Waja, Assalamu alaikum wa rahmatullahi wa barakatuh on this lovely sunny Monday morning.
1: Wa alaikum salam wa rahmatullahi wa barakatuh. Good to have you or to be in the studio with you. Yeah, as you say, it's the starting of the week, starting of a new month as well, and it's a nice bright sunny day. Alhamdulillah.
0: MashaAllah. So I was reading a very interesting article this morning, Munan Waja, under the covers. Why your bedding could be dirtier than you think. Very interesting article. Let me just share some facts from here. Dust mites and their waste are among the biggest bedding-related health concerns, particularly for people with allergies, asthma and eczema. That's the skin condition. Right. Experts recommend washing sheets weekly and laundering bedding at 60 degrees Celsius when someone has been ill, or to control allergies. Simple habits like using mattress protectors, vacuuming your mattress, and allowing your bed to air before making it can help create a healthier sleep environment. So they say your bed is busier than you think, Munana. Linen hygiene is important because our bedding acts as a collection point for sweat, body oils, dead skin cells, saliva, skin microorganisms, and environmental contaminants. And that's what the experts are saying. So over time, these substances create an environment that can support the growth of bacteria and dust mites. So he says that these are the things that you should be worried about. And there is what they call the invisible allergy trigger. So they say that dust mites are microscopic creatures that thrive in warm, humid bedding where they feed on the dead skin cells we naturally shed every day. So this dead skin cells is a big thing. I mean, we can't see it with naked eye unless we look very closely. But it's something that happens very often, and it makes sense what they are saying, Manawari. That's why we are told in the Sunnah that we should dust our bedding before going to sleep.
1: SubhanAllah. It's amazing, man, this research that they have done now. But as you say, you know, the Prophet sallallahu alaihi wasallam told us 14 centuries ago, before you get into the bed, dust the bed of three times. It's not just because there might, you know, there could be maybe some spiders or something like that. It's about these things as well. So subhanAllah, it really makes perfect sense. But it shows, you know, that also the amazing qudrat of Allah subhanahu wa ta'ala. You shed you know, dry skin cells or dead skin cells at night, and I mean, you're sound asleep and you don't even know the amount of different processes that takes place through the body through the night. It really is mind boggling.
0: What about makeup, Munna?
1: There is a different story altogether.
0: Okay. So it says here, if you regularly wake up with a blocked nose, itchy eyes, or irritated skin, your bedding could be contributing to it.
1: SubhanAllah. Really amazing, eh?
0: So the question then is, how often should you wash your bedding? That's a question they ask in this article. And they say, hygiene experts generally recommend washing sheets and pillowcases once a week. Now, I don't know, some people have got their pillow for the past 15 years, without exaggeration.
1: Yeah. 15 years, huh?
0: 10, 15 years, without exaggeration. It's a common thing, eh?
1: How do they... Because, I mean, naturally, you know, like example, there's you know, there's dust that settles in the house and... windows open, windows close, summer, winter. There's things that need to be changed from time to time. Like, example, the curtains in the house.
0: Yeah.
1: Just get dirty. But, I mean, from time to time, you know, I mean, coming now, we August, and then you go to spring, and a lot of people speak about spring cleaning, give the house a nice, good cleanup. And, curtains also have to be washed. And, I mean, if that's the curtains, you're not sleeping in the curtains. You're not doing anything, it's just there, hanging there. Then that tells you how much more important, I mean, the bed that you're sleeping in, the linen, the sheet, the duvet, The pillowcase especially, I mean, you're sleeping on it, the hair is on there. You might be bathing every day and shampooing your hair every day, but there's still a lot of things that come out, and it needs to be cleaned. This often once a week sounds good. Ma.
0: One more thing they cover here is when you're sick.
1: Yeah.
0: So many people assume that once they've recovered from an illness, their bedding is no longer a concern. But according to research, they say microorganisms can linger on fabrics for longer than people realize. Some bacteria can survive on fabrics for even days or even weeks under favorable conditions.
1: Mm-hmm.
0: Certain viruses may remain viable and on soft surfaces for several hours to several days, although their ability to cause infection generally decreases over time. So they say wash your bedding regularly. Previously you tell us like once a month you flip your mattress around.
1: Right. And nowadays they come up, they make non-flip mattresses.
0: Yeah.
1: So the understanding of the non-flip mattress doesn't need to be flipped over, but it can still be turned the other side.
0: Yeah, otherwise it sinks on the one side.
1: Exactly. But it's really interesting, Ma, you know, some of the things that you said from even the, you know, the blocked nose, etc. You get a blocked nose and we'll attribute it to everything else. Maybe I wasn't dressed properly, it was cold, and, you know, I didn't wear my jacket, or somebody will tell you, yeah, it's cold, you're drinking cold things, that's why your nose is running. But nobody will even think that my nose is blocked, maybe because my bedding needs some laundry.
0: Yeah, interesting indeed. So that's why they said, bottom line is, your bed should be one of the cleanest places in your home, not one of the dirtiest.
1: Yeah, and I mean, considering the amount of time you spend in there, minimum 6 hours, at least up to 8 hours.
0: What about
1: hours.
0: The people who eat there, Waja?
1: SubhanAllah, yeah, that's now something totally.
0: There's crumbs, and some people eat, sleep, work, everything in the bed.
1: SubhanAllah.
0: Amazing.
1: Yeah, amazing. Well, not amazing in that sense, but in a sense, how much they can do and then, you know, not clean it. I mean, the clothes that you wore the clothes one day. It was on your body roughly maybe about 8 hours of the day, and you feel the need that it needs to be washed. I mean, that bedding is going on one day, 1 week, 2nd week, 1 month, 2nd month. Yeah, I mean the beauty of our deen, Malana, is that hygiene has been taught to us in every aspect of our body. It's not only ghusl and wudu and istinja.
0: Mm.
1: It's these aspects are part of hygiene as well,
0: and it just reminds me of the verse, you know, وَحِينَ تَضَعُونَ ثِيَابَكُمْ. There is maybe an ishara there, an indication there to say that your sleeping arrangements are different from your normal outdoor arrangements. So because like you just said, if you come in from outside after an 8 hour work and then you go sleep in the same clothes, you're getting all the outside dirt that settles on your body and also on your clothes, and then you're sleeping with the same in your bed.
1: And then the next day you're getting on with the same clothes again. Then, I mean, it's... What else are you asking for?
0: Amazing, eh?
1: Mm,
0: fantastic indeed. وَحِينَ تَضَعُونَ ثِيَابَكُمْ. Anyways, Mulana Waja, what do you say? I was enjoying the Juma lunch on Friday. And a gentleman sitting next to me say, hey, that words is the words. You guys come over every morning and the clues is so fascinating. It's amazing how people participate and they engage in it. I said, geez, this is amazing. So on that note, what is the first clue?
1: Well, I met one person yesterday that asked me that, Mark, can you teach me English? I said, wish I had the time. But anyway, so as far as clues is concerned, Ma, let's take a look at the first clue. What we got in mind today, what we're thinking of, it's something that happens normally.
0: Mm.
1: Normally, it would be something that happens at sea, at the sea, the ocean.
0: Yeah.
1: We'll help you a little bit because it's a Monday morning. We'll help the listeners a little bit. We'll tell you it's something that happens at the sea. It's got to do with waves. I say so many things happen at the sea. So it's got to do with waves. Mm. The waves of the ocean.
0: Waves of the ocean. Okay. Jazakallah khair. We'll catch up with you just after 8.
1: Inshallah.

0: So alhamdulillah, we have just concluded the Mufti Anas Yunus tour that was here in South Africa, alhamdulillah, between the period of the 17th of July and the 2nd of August. So over this period, we had toured a number of cities covering different regions in the country. We basically covered Limpopo, and in Limpopo we did Venda and Polokwane. And then in terms of Mpumalanga, we did Witbank. And then in terms of Durban, we did or KwaZulu-Natal, we did Durban and Pietermaritzburg. And then in terms of Johannesburg or Gauteng, we did Newtown, Nurul Islam, Westcliff, as well as Lodium and Roshni. And in terms of the West, we did Azadbo. So five provinces. We even covered the Northwest. We did Rustenburg and Klerksdorp. These were the five provinces that we covered. And it's always a difficult thing where you've got to balance out the cities and the towns and the different regions according to the demand. So basically what had happened is that we had put out a trailer before actually releasing the itinerary, and just to get a feel of what is the situation on the ground. And alhamdulillah, as soon as we put out the first feeder or the first trailer, many of the towns and cities had already reached out to say we would like to host Mufti Anas Yunus for the program. So that made life very easy for us, and then it was just a matter of managing the dynamics and allocating programs in the different regions. And alhamdulillah, it worked out well. It was very taxing in the sense that there was no open day, no break in between. There were 2 days that was left for rest and for recreation, but even those 2 days were basically then taken up by programs because of the persistent request by certain towns and cities that they would like to have him, even if it is for a brief program. So basically, alhamdulillah, that was the tour with Mufti Anas Yunus. We were able to cover quite a bit of distance. I was thinking that maybe I should throw this out to ChatGPT and say, do the calculation of the kilometers and the distances covered between these regions over the last 15 days, and how much would that tally up to. Maybe I should do it a little later. But in terms of the program itself, alhamdulillah, every single program was very well received in every town. And usually you expect like a medium crowd in certain towns. Even those towns, you know, surprised you, and you had a full crowd. I don't want to take names here or name the cities and the towns, but I was pleasantly surprised to see a wonderful turnout in these quieter periods and in the quieter regions. And alhamdulillah, people were very responsive in the crowd. People were listening very attentively. People were engaging with the speaker. And people also followed through with the program, not only just in their town. I'll give you some insight. For example, we were in Rustenburg for the program. Then we moved to Klerksdorp. The Rustenburg people traveled from Rustenburg to Klerksdorp. That's about 2 hours. It's a 2 hour journey. And then we were in Klerksdorp. And the following day we were in Durban. And when we returned back from KwaZulu-Natal, we had a program in Roshni. So when we were in Roshni, the Klerksdorp crowd and the Rustenburg crowd drove all the way from the northwest to come and attend the program in Roshni. And then from Roshni, we went to Witbank. Then there were certain people who drove all the way from Lanesia to attend the program in Witbank. And then the program in Azadbo, then we saw people from Klerksdorp, from Rustenburg, from Roshni, and other regions, Johannesburg, and some came from Veldtevredenpark, not so far off. And different regions, they traveled all those distances to come and attend the final program in Azadbo. So it was fascinating to observe this, that how people traveled so far and so late at night, not using the highways, because most of this is now back roads, and coming and attending the program in a different region outside of their comfort zone. This really gave us a lot of comfort to see how the response was, subhanallah. And some people followed the program all the way on the live stream. So although we did not stream the programs on air because we wanted a good attendance in person, having said that, people were still following all the programs on Masjid Live or Live Masjid in the region. So when we were looking at the streaming figures only on one platform alone, we used to see 700, 800 people listening live for any program. And then two of the programs we streamed on YouTube. One was the Nurul Islam program and the other one was the Roshni program. At one stage, I saw 3,000 people following the program live on YouTube. And people were following from the UK, America, New Zealand, Canada, and other parts of the globe, and they were following the journey. So it just gave us insight into how the people were appreciating and also following the program in the different regions and the different cities. And really, people really had taken to him. And the beauty about this rendition of the poetry and the anashid was that it wasn't a performative act. You know, some people, they say, no, I must have this kind of sound, I must have this kind of arrangement. Nothing of that sort. He preferred the basic sound with absolutely no echo, and he would basically go on to recite and render the poetry for up to an hour, or in certain cases up to 2 hours in one go, on the throttle, as they say. So alhamdulillah, the programs were very well received in every region. We do have people who are upset, you know, they said, why didn't you give us a program? And I'm trying to say that there's only so much that one can do in one trip. In any case, ما لا يدرك كله لا يترك كله, they say in Arabic, that which cannot be achieved in its totality should also not be neglected in its totality. We did whatever we could. So Al-Misbah Foundation, together with Radio Islam International, put together this tour. And basically, I had been traveling with him for the better part of the last 2 weeks, and that's why you might have not heard me on air, as we were basically traveling. And those were long nights. I'll give you an example. We finished off in Klerksdorp at 10 p.m. and we drove 10 p.m. from Klerksdorp to Buklu, because that's where we were residing, at Uncle Yaqub's residence. And we reached at 12 o'clock at night, after driving for 2 hours. And then 5 o'clock in the morning, we were at the airport to catch a flight to Durban. And then we landed, I think about 7 a.m. and we drove straight to Sidara for Madrasa An-Nur for the blind. And we attended Mufti Taqi's program there, which was delayed by an hour. And we drove back to Durban for the program at night. And then the following day, we drove again to Pietermaritzburg. So there was a lot of traveling. And because he's young, 42 years of age, I suppose we were able to manage. But I was just thinking, had it been a person with a more senior age, probably they would not have managed. So we were sleeping around midnight every day, and I'm a person that usually sleeps by 9 p.m., latest 9:30 p.m. I had to adjust very quickly over the last 2 weeks. So that's basically how we were spending the last few days with the guests, trying to get there in time and trying to wrap up with things on time, and also at the same time interacting with the community. But the people were so appreciative. They would stand in the line to greet him and to interact with him and, you know, speak to him about their love for poetry and so forth. So when you see that kind of appreciation, I suppose in the end of the day it all pays off, and you say it is for the greater good and for the greater cause that people set out for. So it was so pleasing to see that. And then I saw so many youngsters in these programs. And that was a very surprising thing for me. Usually you get the people, let's say from 40 onwards, that usually would attend a program like this. But in all the places that we visited, I was pleasantly surprised to note so many youngsters were part of the crowd. And they would come and tell you, we know this nasheed of yours, can you sing that nasheed for us? We want this request, we want you to follow on that request. And subhanallah, it was phenomenal. I think one of the best highlights for Mufti Anas was the visit to Sidara Madrasa An-Nur for the blind, and he was just fascinated. For the first time in his life, he saw a setup like that, and to see how the students operate the phone. After the program, there were two or three students that came to take a selfie with him, and I said, Hazrat, he's taking a selfie, but he's unable to see. So he was fascinated by the way they were operating. They wear those glasses, some of them, not all of them, which have that the meta glasses, which is connected to the phone, which is able to describe for them whatever they are seeing, and also how they are able to read the Quran using the device. The Braille Quran is very heavy. The one we saw was about, was it 18 kilos? I stand to be corrected. That's how heavy that Braille Quran is. So they move around with that, and he's telling me that the blind students have taken my number and they commented on my status. He said, how is that possible? How is it possible that they are commenting on my status? And they're replying to me, and when I talk to them, they talk like ordinary people without any difficulty. So he was really taken aback. Peter Maritzburg was a wonderful program by Masjid Abrar. Hafiz Qasim Park hosted us there. And I must tell you, I've never seen a crowd like that in Peter Maritzburg in a very, very long while. There were a number of programs that have taken place in Peter Maritzburg, like the Seerah program. We had even taken Hafiz Abu Bakr to Peter Maritzburg and others. But the crowd that we seen that night was something else. Likewise, Roshni. Roshni was just phenomenal. The kind of response that the entire masjid was filled. Likewise, in Clarkstop and other places. A wonderful response, alhamdulillah, in all. And we make dua that inshallah, through this, our youngsters can, you know, quit music. And that's what I've been highlighting in all the programs, that one of the objectives of introducing poetry to our youngsters and our youth is that they must consider the alternative. And I mean, the fact that poetry softens your heart, brings you closer to Allah, makes you want to change and reform your lives, because you're talking about the Prophet all the time. And music, on the other hand, corrodes the heart and takes you further away from Allah and creates and sows hypocrisy in the heart. So that has been the message all along. And alhamdulillah, I've seen many youngsters, you know, take to this message. And hopefully it will be something that will be a lasting thing in their life.
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0: Assalamu alaikum wa rahmatullahi wa barakatuh. Welcome to the third and final hour of the program. It is Sabah al Muslim on Radio Islam International. My name is Habib Bobat. We also take this opportunity to welcome our listeners in KZN on Radio Al Ansar. Ahlan wa sahlan wa marhaban bikum. I was in KZN last week. I must say, I was pleasantly surprised to feel the cold weather. Well, towards the two ends of the day, during the day it would warm up nicely, but in the night as well as in the early hours of the morning, it was quite cold. In any case, Mawlana Ahmed Waja, what is the second clue this morning?
3: Jimana, so the first clue we've given earlier, we said that this has got to do with the ocean, and it's got to do with waves of the ocean. That is the first clue, right? So it's something that will come up when the waves... That's something that will come up with it, right? The second clue that we're giving you is that this is also the name of a beverage company. This word, it's also the name of a beverage company.
0: It's also a name of a beverage company.
3: Yeah, what all beverage they make, I'm not too sure, but I know they do water.
0: Waves and beverage. Waves and beverage. The most common thing between them is water.
3: Yeah. That's not ocean water.
0: Not ocean water. Okay.
3: Drinking water.
0: Sparkling water.
3: Anyways, we'll catch up with you just after 8:30 for the third clue, inshallah, and see what our listeners have to say on this Monday morning. Coming up shortly, we'll be chatting to Professor Meyer and Angus, and we're talking about South Africa has ranked amongst the 7 weakest entrepreneurial ecosystems in the world. And this is according to the latest Global Entrepreneurship Monitor report. What does this mean for our country and what needs to be done? We're talking all about that shortly.
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3: South Africa has ranked amongst the 7 weakest entrepreneurial ecosystems in the world, according to the latest Global Entrepreneurship Monitor report. Despite this, despite the fact that South Africans have been recognized for their innovation and willingness to start businesses, the report found that weak policy support, regulation, and access to finance continue to hold entrepreneurs back. We unpacked the findings with two of the report's co-authors, Professor Netanya Meyer, Acting Chair in Entrepreneurship Education, and Angus Baumaker, who is a research fellow at Stellenbosch Business School. Let's start off with Professor Meyer. Professor, thank you very much for your time and welcome to Radio Islam International.
4: Good morning and thank you very much for having us.
3: Thank you for joining us. It's a pleasure indeed. So, Professor, tell us, what is the Global Entrepreneurship Monitor Report designed to measure and why is it regarded as an important benchmark for countries such as South Africa?
4: Okay, so the report has been in existence for close to 27 years. So one of the best features that I can definitely mention is the longitudinal measurement. So we can see over the years how various entrepreneurial indicators has fluctuated, either increased, decreased, stagnated, whatever the case may be. So that's very good. It's not just one point in time. It's over many, many years that we can see. Then we also measure two different aspects. So we measure the adult population's viewpoint of entrepreneurship and also entrepreneurs, how they see, you know, dealing with day-to-day things in our ecosystem. And then what this specific report measures, because this specific report is only on one of the aspects from the GEM, is actually looking at the entrepreneurial ecosystem from a national expert survey perspective. So we get people from all these different factors that we include in the report, and I'm sure we're probably going to talk about some of them in our interview. And we get experts who deal on these cases, for example, finance, government policy, infrastructure development, to basically rate what the current ecosystem for businesses is within the country. And this is what the findings of this specific report is all about.
3: Angus, thank you very much for your time this morning on Radio Islam International. Welcome. The report assesses countries across 13 framework conditions. What are the key indicators used to evaluate the strength of an entrepreneurial ecosystem?
5: So, good morning, and thank you for inviting us. So, we look at the 13 factors they run from finance to government programs to R&D development to things like
4: education.
5: So it's a broad factor of things, you know. So basically, they measure the ecosystem in a concerted and integrated way.
3: Yes. So, Professor Meyer, you know, South Africa has ranked 7th from the bottom with a score of just 3.9 out of 10. What were the most significant findings and what concerned you the most?
4: Okay, so maybe just jumping back to what that 3.9 actually means. So when we look at these 13 indicators that Angus just mentioned a few of them about, some of them are sub-indicators as well. So there'll be two things measuring finance, two things measuring infrastructure. So there's quite a few. So we actually look at the scores from these experts. and then we aggregate them into an index, and this is what the 3.9 is. So if you take the 13 scores, average them out, we score 3.9 out of 10, which is really very bad. Just to give you a little bit of a explanation or discussion of what the other countries in our category, income category, is doing, so that we can see how we compare to our global counterparts. If we look at India, I mean, India is part of the BRICS, China is part of the BRICS, Brazil is part of the BRICS. So I'm going to read those three because they directly linked to our level of income. India is scoring a 6.1. I mean, that's almost double what we are doing. So clearly they are doing something different, and they are creating a conducive environment for their entrepreneurs. China, 5.4, still also much higher, I mean, higher than the global average. And then Brazil is just 0.1 above us. They score a 4, but still they're scoring higher than us. So clearly these countries that compare very equally to us in consideration with development status and income levels, are doing something better to create a conducive and enabling environment for their entrepreneurs. And I think our local stakeholders need to go to these countries and, well, not physically, but, you know, look into their policies and look into what they are doing to provide a conducive environment for their small businesses to survive, start and thrive.
0: Now, Angus, Interestingly, the report says that South Africans remain innovative, resilient and willing to take entrepreneurial skill risks. Why then are we failing and falling behind many comparable emerging economies?
5: So, for me, what's interesting about this report is that we involved professionals on all the different dimensions to give advice to entrepreneurs, and so. The two biggest things that for me were important is that entrepreneurs don't actually get proper access to finance. And the reason for that is that we are living in a world where we are a developing country and our getting access to finance is still based on, you know, first world principles. So we have to change the way we think about how you fund entrepreneurs. The second thing for me is, which is very important, is that our markets are still closed. You know, we don't have, in many markets, entrepreneurs cannot compete, you know, whether it be retail, whether it be energy, whether it be finance. And so we are in a situation where we need to rethink how we engage entrepreneurs into our markets.
0: Professor Meyer, you know, countries that outperform South Africa have stronger government coordination, better regulation, and greater institutional support. Does this point to policy failure, implementation failure, or both?
4: It's a little bit of a combination of both, but if we do look at the written policies and the intention of many of these policies and programs, procedures, there's lots of things, strategies, you can call them many things because, of course, they fit into different areas. They are often developed quite well, but exactly, and I'm going to link on to something that Angus just said, the problem with a lot of these is, firstly, they are, in many cases, very much first world or westernized type of instruments. And this is exactly what Angus said. So they are quite high level, you know, implemented for a specific level of businesses. And this is the second point. Often they are very much designed for bigger and more established businesses. So when we look back at what we need to do specifically for small, medium, micro enterprises, because this is the category that our report specifically focuses on, we need to simplify these policies and we need to make them more accessible for these small businesses to actually enter. What we see is the big thing, bureaucracy, red tape, regulation, this is really killing our small businesses at the moment. And we need to create a environment for them where it's easier for them to navigate this complex regulatory environment.

0: the fault of saying they need money, but actually what they need is a market. That's the most important thing. You know, is there a market? Is there a market for what you want to do? So, also, what entrepreneurs often falter on is talent. Do you have the right people to take you to market? You know? And so those are two very fundamental things. That's my view. I mean, markets are the most important thing. Is there a market? If you look at the literature around entrepreneurship, it says, you need a bit of luck, you need a bit of this, you need a bit of that, but you actually ultimately need a market.
1: So, Professor Mayer, just to build on to your previous point, the report notes that many higher performing countries are neither wealthier nor more entrepreneurial than South Africa. What are they doing differently that enables small businesses to thrive?
2: Okay, well, of course, I haven't had the luxury of time to investigate all of these countries, but I did actually have a look at India and what they are doing. And one of the biggest things, and this comes back to simplifying the registration process, the process of getting businesses legalized and formalized, they actually have various platforms where you can register a business and go through all the legalities in one platform. So it's easy for businesses to navigate this complex process that we have in South Africa. I mean, if you just ask any small business, you know, how many different departments or how many different platforms that you need to access to actually formalize your business, they would just tell you, you know, somewhere they sort of gave up because it was just too much for them to do. And this is the problem. It's a complex system. It's sometimes a system that you need to go back to several times because of lack of feedback, lack of proper instructions on how to follow it. Sometimes, you know, it's a service delivery problem. You've submitted everything and you just don't get the correct feedback. And linking back to what Angus also said with regards to market access, this sometimes prohibits small businesses to have greater market access, for example, to submit tenders or bigger invoice projects to bigger companies. Because if you do access these type of companies, you need all these legal documents. You can't just be an informalized business. So this also has a definite negative effect on, market access. So I think one of the biggest things, and this is also our first recommendation within the report, is that we need to simplify the startup and registration process so that businesses, small businesses, can be easier legalized and formalized within our economic system.
1: So, Angus, many entrepreneurs have excellent business ideas but never succeed. From your research, what separates businesses that survive and grow from those that fail?
0: So, we have a very vibrant informal sector. There are estimates around our informal economy is worth 6 billion rand a year, at least. So we don't have people who don't understand entrepreneurship. We do have people that understand that you can trade every day. And those economies are not formalized. And that means that the government and our economy does not exercise a tax benefit from those economies. And that's our biggest challenge, actually. You know, we need to, in some way, formalize those economies. Not in a punitive way, like we do in our big businesses, but we need to formalize those economies because that'll bring a huge tax base and it'll bring a huge opportunity for those businesses. And I think that's our biggest challenge in South Africa. It's the same in Nigeria. Nigeria has done that, you know, and we haven't. We haven't formalized those economies. And I think that's a huge, big challenge for South Africa. And it'll be

0: great for both those businesses and for South Africa as an economy.
1: Finally, Professor Meyer, you know, if government were to implement just maybe say 3 recommendations from this report over the next 5 years, let's say, which 3 would those be and what would those greatest impact be?
2: Okay, I definitely think the first one would be to simplify the current bureaucracy regulatory framework and, you know, how simple it is for businesses to formalize. Exactly linking back to what Angus just said now, we need to formalize the informal economy so that they can contribute to our economy in a better way. So for that to happen, we need to make it easier for them to formalize and register and actually give them some benefit for doing this, because at this stage, there's no benefit for going through all these processes to formalize your business. So that would be the first thing, having a one-stop place where small businesses, and remember, I'm not saying that we shouldn't have this regulation because it's important. We know regulation and compliance needs to be there for various reasons, but we need to ensure that for the smaller business, we don't, you know, sort of have them under the same set of rules for big businesses. And that's what's currently happening. So that's the first thing I would say. The second thing, our infrastructure is at this stage a dismal affair. Small businesses are struggling to conduct day-to-day business because of all this infrastructure challenges that they have. I mean, if you have a small business and you need electricity and you've got load shedding. I know the electricity issue has been briefly sorted out in the past few years, but now we have the water crisis. We've got inaccessible roads. We've got struggles with, you know, businesses bringing their products from point A to B in a safe environment. So this is all causing additional challenges on top of the normal things like finance access, market access that these businesses need to navigate on a daily basis. So I think the top three would be reducing the red tape and bureaucracy specifically for small businesses. Second one, improving our infrastructure, especially in rural peri-urban areas where we do see the decay more than in urbanized areas. And then the last one, I would say, to have a centralized place where businesses can easily register and get their business more formalized, specifically in the rural and township areas.
1: Professor, thank you very much for your time this morning, as well as Angus. We really appreciate your contribution to our program. Much appreciated.
2: Thanks for having us. Have a lovely day.
1: Thank you. Bye-bye. Those were Professor Netanya Meyer and Angus Baumaker, co-authors of the 2026 Global Entrepreneurship Monitor Report, discussing the challenges and opportunities facing South Africa's entrepreneurial ecosystem.
3: 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Cryptic.

0: All right, Mullah Ahmed Waja, it is the third clue that we are looking for.
1: Well, the third clue that the listeners have for this morning, Mullah, is that this word is also used for accommodation. It's the name of quite a few guest houses, hotels, I don't know about resorts, but villas, guest houses, yeah. Local, it's found, and internationally as well. So if you go through the three clues, we said the first clue, it had to do with the sea, and we added there that it's got to do with the waves of the sea. And then the second clue we gave you, we told you it's got it's also the name of a beverage company. And the third one is it's got to do with accommodation. It's the name of various guest houses, hotels, etc., local and international.
2: 072-786-1548.
3: 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Cryptic Crossword Challenge.
0: Gee, Mulala, what are the people saying on this Monday morning?
1: So there's various answers coming through, Mona, some interesting words, but there is one correct answer. There is one correct answer. Others are incorrect. So let's just go through. Someone gave us the word sonamai. I don't know what is that, but that is not the correct answer. Then somebody gave us the word bellows, white caps, spume. None of that is correct. Then the famous water brand, Valpre. Nope, not the correct answer. Cresta, nope. The word lodge. Interesting because it's accommodation, but way in there, what does that have to do with sea and waves? I don't know if there's a beverage company named Lodge. Cascade, okay, that could be close, but nope, it's not the right answer. Swell? Mm-mm. Okay, then you know the popular drink you see a lot of people drinking now, Surfside. It's a name of a beverage, it's a drink, but and it's surf, so maybe sea and waves. But accommodation there? No, I don't see any accommodation in Surfside. Not the correct answer. Wave crest? Nope. Aqua? Also incorrect. Oasis? Also incorrect. So it remains just one correct answer, Ma. The correct answer is the word spindrift. And, this answer actually came in. There's a second answer to come in this morning. It came in after just the first clue. It came in before 8 o'clock. So with just one clue, they already gave us this answer. Spindrift.
0: Spindrift.
1: Now, what is spindrift, Ma? Spindrift is it's got to be a windy day.
0: Mm-hmm.
1: And the waves, as they're crashing against the ocean, it causes, you know, that spray that comes out from the waves. Especially when it's windy, it'll happen much more. That is called spindrift. The spray that comes out of a wave when it is a very windy day, that is called spindrift. There is other meanings. They speak about it. Snow and sand blowing across the ground can also be referred to as spindrift. But the main meaning of spindrift is it's basically a sea spray. It's basically a sea spray, but it's not because of the boat going through. It is just the wind that's blowing, and the waves as it is hitting across, smashing and crashing across the water, and that spray that emits out of there is called spindrift. Then it's also a beverage company. As I said earlier, they make water, I know. I don't know about other juices and things that they might be making. And yeah, if you go and look, if you do spindrift accommodation, you'll find, I think, especially Durban, Cape Town, there's quite a few there, and internationally you'll find spindrift accommodation in Australia, in America. That's the ones that I can see. I don't know where else.
0: I think the easiest way to explain it is like an explosion in water.
1: An explosion in water. Yeah.
0: Dhamaka. Bahut bada dhamaka hua. Understand? Spindrift.
1: Yeah. Spindrift. Sea spray.
0: Sea spray. Jazakallah khair, Mullah Waja. Lovely. Always lovely chatting to you.
1: Alhamdulillah. Jazakallah. Same, the same, yeah.
0: Yeah, bringing us up to 8:45. If you were around in Lanesia yesterday, they had a Ulama Legacy program arranged by the Jamiat. And basically you can say it was a seminar on the late Mulana Habibur Rahman Azmi, the great scholar from India. And they spoke about various aspects of his life. some, like Mufti Zakaria Pando, gave an overview of his career and also where he was born and his educational life and contribution to the field of hadith. Then you had Maulana Ihtiram, who spoke about his services to the Ummah and also specifically his relationship with the ulama of Dioband. And then we had Maulana Abu Huraira, who spoke about his interactions with the scholars of the time, for example, Sheikh Abdul Fattah Abu Ghudda, rahmatullah alayh, and the correspondence between the two scholars, and as they would exchange opinions on certain legal matters as far as deen is concerned. Likewise, his correspondence with Sheikh Muhammad Awwama, who is still alive, mashallah, in Turkey, the student of Sheikh Abdul Fattah Abu Ghudda, and also some of his classical works, for example, the contribution he made to the work of Albani, Shududuhu wa Akhta'uhu, and some of those ilmi, how would I say, academic research points that he would share with the ulama, and also his correspondence with Allama Shabbir Ahmed Uthmani and many great scholars of the time. So he was a scholar par excellent, and his role that he played for the Ummah was truly appreciated in his time and also in this day and age, especially in the field of hadith. And subhanallah, the great work that he has left behind. And thereafter, towards the last hour of the program, Maulana Fadlur Rahman, who is also a student of Maulana Habibur Rahman Adami, basically spoke about the great scholar and also some of his own personal interaction. And towards the end, Maulana Haider Ali Torat concluded with the parting advices. So that program took place yesterday here in Lanesia. Dozens of migrants have been returning to Morocco after spending days in the Spanish enclave of Ceuta, many arriving with little food, few belongings, and uncertain futures. The developments once again highlight the pressure driving irregular migration and the challenges facing both Morocco and Spain in managing their shared border. We speak to former Moroccan politician Lassen Haddad. Lassen, assalamu alaikum wa rahmatullahi wa barakatuh. Welcome to Radio Islam International.
2: Thank you. Assalamu alaikum wa rahmatullah.
0: Jazakallah khairan for joining us this morning. So, Mr. Haddad, what has driven so many migrants to risk crossing into Ceuta despite the dangers and uncertainty?
2: Well, it's a variety of factors that have actually driven those migrants to swim from Fnidak to Ceuta. And one of them is a decision by the Supreme Court in Andalusia saying that the Spanish authorities don't have the right to return people without due process, without administrative investigation. And so people who would swim to Ceuta would not be returned automatically, as happened in the past. That was a decision by the court. People also have heard of the Spanish government's decision to regularize about like 500,000 non-documented immigrants who are already in Spain. And those two events have been used by different groups and the trafficking people organizations, illegal organizations, to incite people to do mass migration. And the first wave happened about 4 days ago, when about like 1,500 swam and 500 of them reached Ceuta. And the Guardia Civil did not do anything because it was like a mass kind of movement. And so they arrived into Ceuta. When that was heard, then a lot of young kids, some of them employed, some of them non-employed, some of them with gainful employment, and some of them who are out of school and out of training and out of jobs, all joined on the 30th of July, and they came, some by foot and some by means of transportation, in order to get into SOTA. And so that when the big swimming happened and a lot of them got into SOTA, and unfortunately some of them died in the process.
0: Now, we also understand that many migrants have returned to Morocco after only a few days in SOTA. What conditions did they encounter that led them to return?
2: Well, I think what happened is, like, SOTA was completely shut down. They were in the streets. They could not find anything to eat or to drink, and they could not find a place to sleep, which is objectively impossible, but given the fact that the infrastructure on the Spanish side in SOTA is limited, and they cannot deal with 50,000 people, and so most of those stayed in the streets for 24 hours, 36 hours, and there was the decision by the Spanish authorities and the Moroccan authorities that all of those will return, despite the ruling of the Supreme Court, because that's a mass kind of migration that is organized and pushed by mafias of illegal migration, and therefore the ruling of the Supreme Court does not apply in this kind of situation. So that's why they returned, and some of them in very bad conditions, because they have been there for a long time without food and without drink and without a proper place to sleep.
0: Now, beyond border security, what more can governments do to address the root causes of migration, such as unemployment, poverty, and instability?
2: Well, I think a lot of the young people are out of school, out of training, and out of jobs. And those young kids feel that the migration is the only possibility that exists for them. But beyond that, I think there are those who are already employed. Some of them are making $400 or $500 in Morocco, but still they want to migrate. Those are like from the middle class, who feel the burden of the high prices, the inflation, and all of that, and so that they can't make ends meet. And for them, going to migration is a way out of this. But also, I think a lot of people want to go and want to leave, want to find out what is happening over there. They have that kind of dream. And I think unless we address these kinds of issues in terms of, like, real training, real insertion in jobs, especially around the cities that are close to SOTA in Morocco, unless we link investment to job creation, unless we give, like, some sort of hope to a lot of young people, and also have a career planning for those who are working, so that they could climb up the employment ladder and then achieve, I think there will always be this kind of a temptation to go to Europe. But on the other hand, I mean, there are a lot of groups, mafias, and different kinds of smuggling groups coming from Morocco, coming from Algeria, coming from sub-Saharan Africa, are also very, very strong and very well organized, and some of them armed. And I think the working to dismantle those is a very important thing. And I think the other thing is, like, Europe also needs a lot of migrants, and I think some sort of legal migration would be a good thing. And I think we're weaponizing migration right now, and they're making migration as this kind of attempt to replace the quote-unquote indigenous population of Europe is just like a myth that is used by different kinds of groups and ideologies. But I think Europe needs migrants, and I think there needs to be some sort of policy in order to have real migrants who are trained, who are prepared, and all of that, and who would go to Europe, and then Spain needs a lot of those in agriculture and construction. There is a big crisis if in that. So I think unless there is like some sort of political courage and also will on both parts to deal with this kind of situation, we will always see these kinds of phenomena.
0: Finally, Mr. Haddad, what role should the European Union play in supporting North African countries that have become key transit points for people trying to reach Europe?
2: Well, I think the European Union is doing a great job, and probably they could do better. I mean, like in terms of providing the means and providing also the equipment to monitor the shores. For example, like the Moroccan security forces on the shores, they have to look out for those who are leaving and those who are coming in. But I think we need always to apply the principle that you protect your own borders. You are not supposed to protect other people's borders. But in terms of coordination and partnership, and I think that a lot is being done, and I think that needs to be reinforced. But it has to be done within a global migration kind of initiative. I think that Europe has issued the pact for migration, and that kind of pact is useful, is a very good step in the right direction. But I think it should be done like not only in the best interests of Europe, it should be done in the best interest of everyone. Those countries which are the source of migration, like sub-Saharan African countries, Algeria, Morocco, Tunisia, the Maghreb countries, and also those who are also transit countries. Morocco knows a lot of migration that is transit. And also Morocco like receives quite a few migrants, and it has its own policy of legalizing those kinds of illegal migrants. It has reached something like 50,000 now in terms of legalizing the sub-Saharan Africans who are migrants into Morocco. So I think the global coordinated kind of effort between European Union and African countries, especially the Maghreb countries, would be the right way to go in order to have this kind of vision for what migration can be, and then reverse migration from being always this negative thing into this thing that we can deal with, that creates opportunities but also creates challenges for everyone.
0: Indeed. Mr. Haddad, thank you very much for your time. Much appreciated on Radio Islam International.
2: Thank you very much.
0: That was former Moroccan politician Lassen Haddad discussing the latest migration developments between Morocco and the Spanish enclave of Ceuta. Bringing us to 9 a.m. on the dot, we say Jazakallah Khairan for tuning in and listening to Radio Islam. Continue listening. Next up is a 9 a.m. bulletin. Thereafter, Maulana Ibrahim Daya keeps you company.
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Man arafa nafsahu faqad arafa rabbahu. One who truly understands themselves gains a deeper understanding of their Lord. 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

0: Bismillahirrahmanirrahim. All praise belongs to Allah, the creator of the nafs, the turn of the heart, the one who sends reminders when we drift and mercy when we return. Salat and salam upon our beloved Nabi Muhammad sallallahu alayhi wa sallam, his family, his friends, his companions, the Ummahatul Mu'mineen, and all those who walk the path of truth with sincerity. Assalamu alaikum wa rahmatullahi wa barakatuh. You tuned into What We Want with me, your host, Tasneem Saif. Yes, indeed. This is Chef Tia Saves with Food for Your Soul on your favorite learning station, Radio Islam International. Alhamdulillah, it's a beautiful day today. And alhamdulillah, we start a new month. August is known basically as Women's Month. A time to celebrate the strength and the resilience and the beauty of women. And it's also an opportunity to give us honest conversations about women's health. And too often, I think that women are expected to endure pain and silence it. But also, I think that delaying seeking medical care is often because women are always putting everyone else's needs before their own. And that is how I think we are programmed as women. And today we are changing the narrative on the program. And joining us, alhamdulillah, on air is a medical doctor who completed most of her medical training in Cuba before finishing her clinical training at the University of Wits. She also holds a diploma in obstetrics and has worked across gynecology at anesthetic and emergency medicine. She now serves women through her private practice as well as house calls with a special interest in women's health, pregnancy care, and preventative medicine. To all our listeners of Radio Islam, this is Dr. Nazira Varacha. Assalamu alaikum wa rahmatullahi wa barakatuh, Dr. Nazira, and welcome to What We Want.
1: Wa alaikum salam wa rahmatullahi wa barakatuh. Jazakallah for having me on your show, Tasneem. I am truly honored.
0: Alhamdulillah. I think I'm honored, and it's such a pleasure having you with us. Thank you for making the time. So, Dr. Nazira, I think before we get into today's conversation, I'm curious to know a little bit about what inspired you to pursue medicine and also specifically women's health, right? But if you can also just add to that, because I'm really curious to know about your medical journey to Cuba. So yeah, go for it.
1: So I've always been drawn to medicine, as you know, I wanted to be in a career where I can make a meaningful impact in a person's life, especially during the most vulnerable moments. And you know, medicine allows you to combine science, service, compassion, humanity all at once. And you know, I'm so grateful for this journey and this privilege of, you know, learning and understanding and being able to make a difference. And so my interest in women's health, you know, developed mostly during my training and work in obstetrics and gynae. And you know, you come to realize that most women tend to suffer silently because they believe that most of their symptoms are normal. And because of that, you know, they delay seeking help. And caring for one woman doesn't just, you know, impact them. It impacts the entire family and community. And that's why I'm so drawn to this field. I want women to feel heard. I want them to feel supported. I want them to feel empowered to seek help.
0: I absolutely love that. There's so many points that you've said there that I want to touch on in the program. But throughout your career, you cared for women during some of the most, I think, vulnerable moments of their lives. What has that taught you about the strength of women?
1: So, you know, you realize that women are extremely resilient, but resilience doesn't mean that they should struggle alone. And any pain that disrupts your life isn't normal. So, you know, feeling sad after having a baby isn't something to be ashamed of. Infertility isn't a sign of personal failure. Asking for help is a sign of strength, not weakness. So seek help while you can, you know?
0: And I think many women grow up hearing this, that you painful periods are normal. This is what you have to suffer, and this is what you have to go through because you're a woman. And some suffer month after month, believing that it's simply part of being a woman. And I think many women believe painful periods are something that they simply have to live with. And this is what you touched on earlier. But when does a period pain or period pain for women become a sign that something's actually not okay with me.
1: Okay, yeah, no, so the medical term for painful periods is called dysmenorrhea. So mild cramping during menstruation is common, but when you start to have severe debilitating pain that is affecting your ability to go to work, school, it's not improving with any pain medication, or if it's associated with heavy bleeding, pain when going to the bathroom, then you need to be evaluated by your healthcare practitioner. And common conditions that could be the cause of that include like endometriosis, fibroids, or pelvic infections.
0: So just on a lighter note, I've read a meme the other day that all women's problems start with the word men, and dysmenorrhea is one of them. But just
1: including
0: on the,
1: menopause.
0: Exactly, menopause and menstruation. But not to attack men, this woman's man. it is actually very funny. When you hear the word, you know, painful periods and stuff, I'm not too sure. You can correct me if I'm wrong, right? It's a myth that you go through painful periods, and you hear this while growing up that, oh, once you have kids, the pain will go away and everything will stop. But I know personally, and I think many women can also resonate with this, is that women continue to experience severe painful periods even after having children. And what could this point out to in medical conditions?
1: Okay, so some people are off the notion that pregnancy cures painful periods, but no, this is a complete myth. And some might notice like a temporary improvement, but others continue to experience severe pain. And sometimes the most likely cause of it could be a condition called endometriosis. It's where basically the tissue, similar to the lining of the uterus, grows outside of the uterus, which causes all of these symptoms, which is like painful periods, difficulty to conceive, pelvic pain, painful intercourse, etc.
0: You mentioned endometriosis, and it seems to be affecting, I think, more women these days than before, and also like PCOS, right? What should every woman know about these conditions?
1: Okay, so PCOS, which is now, lately they changed the name to PMOS, which is a polyendocrine metabolic ovarian syndrome, because it's a systemic metabolic issue. So with this condition, it usually causes irregular absent periods rather than severe pain. But, sometimes persistent pain always should be evaluated. And the cause of PMOS is usually a hormonal imbalance when there's a high level of male hormones in the body, or it can be due to insulin resistance. So the body cannot use insulin efficiently to manage the sugar levels. So and that also increases your risk of diabetes and hypertension. With endometriosis, the exact cause is not yet known, but it seems to be a combination of genetic, hormonal, environmental factors. And if you having this persistent severe period pains, pelvic pains, get it checked out, with treatment and early diagnosis, it can improve your quality of life and fertility outcomes.
0: Yes. So on that note of early diagnosis, how important is it? Like, I mean, you said better quality of life, but what symptoms should women never ignore besides like the painful periods and all of that?
1: So if it's extremely debilitating, you can't get out of bed, you can't go to work, the pain medication is not, saying hello. If you're struggling to conceive, I think then you should get it checked out. Usually the gynecologist will do a scan and a series of blood tests. And sometimes they also do like a surgical procedure to see, if there's this endometrial lining outside of the uterus, which causes it.
0: Okay, absolutely important there. And to your listeners, if you have any questions for our doctor, please contact us or send in your responses. Or if you'd like to find out anything, please send in messages on 072-786-1548. Or you alternatively, you can DM me at Chef Deset on Instagram. So, Dr. Nazira, I think for many women, becoming a mother, right, it's one of life's greatest hopes. While for others, the journey can be filled with uncertainty, some even disappointment, and for others, loss. When a couple, now we're talking before pregnancy, right? When should a couple seek medical advice if they are struggling to conceive?
1: Okay, so with the guidelines, they mentioned that if they're younger than 35, after 12 months of regular unprotected intercourse and there's no pregnancy, then they should seek help. And if a couple's older than 35, then seek help after 6 months. But now, if you know that you have like irregular menses, endometriosis, PMOS, any pelvic infections, recurrent miscarriages, or you're concerned about male fertility, then seek help earlier. And it's also important to note that this infertility affects both male and female, so both partners need to be evaluated.
0: And I think it's such an emotional journey as well for women, because and you mentioned this right at the beginning of the conversation, that as women, we think this is the one thing that we programmed to do and we cannot do. If, you know, you're struggling with infertility and all of that, that you feel like a failure. And I think that it's so important for all the women listening that they should know that this is not part of, you know, it has nothing to do with the personal, you know, feelings that they are failing in producing or, you know, having kids. But your take on this, sorry, maybe, I think we lost a bit of connection.
1: Hello?
0: Yes. Okay, I can. Sorry. So, Doctor, what's your take on how can women deal with infertility?
1: Emotion. I just lost you there.
0: I don't know what's going on. Something's. There's some. Hello, Doctor. Do you hear me?
1: Yes.
0: Okay. Sorry. Maybe there's some kind of. What's your take on how can women deal better emotionally with infertility?
1: I think in our culture, people tend to blame the woman a lot. And that's not fair, because in reality, you know, male factors contribute to about 40 to 50% of couples. And, you know, both parties need to get evaluated. And also, you know, it's a struggle when people, you know, find it hard to conceive. You know, you need to, you know, seek help, talk to someone. If, you know, there is a medical issue, try to get help early and early intervention. And, you know, everything comes from Allah at the end of the day. So what's written for you will surely come to you.
0: Absolutely, definitely. And may Allah make it easy for all those suffering to conceive and struggling to conceive, and inshallah, open their path to what's best for them. And so, Doctor, what are some of the biggest myths that are surrounding fertility that you'd like to like debunk?
1: Okay. So the first one I already mentioned, where people believe that it's a woman's fault, both parties. And the other thing is, you know, they of the notion that if you have one child, you have no difficulty conceiving again. But secondary infertility is also quite common.
0: Okay.
1: One of the other factors is that age. Age does matter, because fertility declines naturally after 35 years. Another point of notion is that, you know, some women tend to blame themselves for miscarriages, whereas the cause of early miscarriages are usually due to chromosomal abnormalities, which is not in their control.
0: Yeah, I think that's a few things that we have to really debunk. And women often blame themselves when things go wrong, whether it's anything in life. Women always take the flak for it, when we should always understand that everything is purely from Allah, and it's Allah's plan. So, doctor, talking about pregnancy, right, it also can be a beautiful journey, right? But it can be overwhelming for those who are now going into pregnancy for the first time. And what are the most important warning signs for, like, say, a first-time mother, an expected mother, that she should never ignore?
1: Okay, so some of the red flag signs which require immediate medical attention include, like, heavy vaginal bleeding when you're pregnant, severe abdominal pain. If you're feeling reduced or absent fetal movements after 28 weeks, having severe headaches or blurred vision, any swelling on the face or hands, any persistent vomiting that can lead to dehydration, fever, leakage of amniotic fluid before labor, or any regular contractions before 37 weeks. So if you have any of these, you know, go and seek attention, go to the hospital, because this might indicate serious complications like a miscarriage, a preterm labor, placental problems, or preeclampsia.
0: And you mentioned, like, to prevent this, but now how can families and friends and communities better support women who have experienced now a miscarriage or stillbirth?
1: So, you know, it's pregnancy loss is so common, more than we realize. And, you know, most people don't really share it with others because sometimes, you know, they fear stigma or, you know, people will judge them. And, you know, if they do share this with you, just, you know, listen to them, acknowledge this baby's life, allow them to grieve without being judgmental. You know, sometimes you also avoid saying things like, at least you can try again. Yeah, it's not going to minimize their loss. And also encourage them to seek any emotional support if they need counseling, any support groups that are available. You know, healing takes time, and, you know, each person's journey is different.
0: And also, like, I think sometimes we don't understand as a community when we're having these conversations, the stigma attached to it. We will never understand what someone else is going through or what they are experiencing. There might be a woman trying so hard to fall pregnant and, you know, is going through so much of emotions, and then, you know, we as a community will question, you made it for so long, when are you having a baby, and when is the next, and then if you have number one, when is the next one coming, and if you have two, and then when are you having a boy, or when are you having a girl? And sometimes these questions are very much can affect a woman's mental health, her emotional health. It can really lower her self-esteem. It can break her. It can totally really break her, because you really don't know what a woman is going through. And yes, we need to be considerate of the things that we say and the things that we could say, you know, that hurt people emotionally. So doctor, I think on that note, we'll just pause for a break and inshallah continue the conversation after the break, so don't go away.
2: 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Man arafa nafsahu faqad arafa rabbahu. 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

0: Welcome back. You tuned in to What We Want with me, your host, Justine Saith, and we are joined by Dr. Nazira Varacha, and we're talking about all about a woman and her reproductive system and how we as women should support other women who are going through issues when it comes to fertility and pregnancy and loss. So for many women, I think becoming a mother is one of, like we spoke about, Doctor, one of life's greatest blessings. And that's so important for us to be that, you know, it really takes a village to raise a child. But now, what about the woman? We all talk about children, right? We all talk about you need a village to raise a child. What about when it comes to the mother itself? How can we celebrate the mother and not only celebrate, but I think support? I mean, we often celebrate the arrival of the baby, but we don't always talk about what happens to the mother afterwards. And many women have been struggling silently. And what is now postpartum depression, and how can we as families recognize when a new mother needs help?
1: Okay, so it's, you know, after giving birth, it's normal to feel like extremely emotional because of this abrupt shifts in your hormone, and that's termed as baby blues. But if the sadness, this anxiety, this hopelessness, irritability, or difficulty to bond with the baby persists beyond 2 weeks, it may be postpartum depression. Mm-hmm. And it's a medical condition. It's not something as a sign of weakness or, you know, you just acting out or whatever. It's a medical, proper medical diagnosis which needs medical treatment. And warning signs include like persistent sadness, if you have this loss of interest in usual activities, feeling extremely overwhelmed or hopeless, difficulty sleeping, feeling disconnected from the baby, or even having thoughts of harming herself or the baby. Mm. You know, this needs immediate medical attention. And it affects a lot of women. And most of the time, it just goes neglected, which then affects the baby.
0: Mm, I think definitely. And how long does postpartum recovery really take, more or less?
1: So I think it depends on the individual, but it can persist for quite a long time after giving birth. Some say even up to 6 months.
0: Okay.
1: Or even longer.
0: And I think as the partners, what can partners and now loved ones do better now to support a woman's physical and emotional health during pregnancy and after birth?
1: So start with, you know, being present with them. If it's possible for you to attend the antenatal appointments, you know, go with them when they go for their checkups. Try to help them with their household responsibilities. You know, minimize their household responsibilities. Give them a break now and again. Encourage them to rest, you know, listen to them without judging. And, you know, also partners need to watch out for changes in mood, appetite, or sleep. And if any concern arises, you know, you need to encourage professional help. So, you know, caring for the mother is also caring for the baby.
0: I love that. Caring for the mothers is also caring for the baby, of course. Doctor, I think there's so much I want to still ask you on this, but let's talk now post-birth, right? When it comes to breastfeeding and stuff, a lot of young mothers or new mothers struggle when it comes to breastfeeding. What is your advice on breastfeeding?
1: So breastfeeding is liquid gold for the baby. And, you know, even though it's natural, it doesn't mean that it's going to come naturally for every mother. And many women, especially like your first-time mothers, experience challenges during the early days because, you know, it's the baby struggling to latch. Maybe it's painful. Maybe they feel like the supply is not not enough. Mm-hmm. So it doesn't mean that they are failing, you know. So, my advice is, you know, seek help early. You know, sometimes there are lactational consultants available who can, you know, identify or correct any of these problems. And then feed your baby on demand. Ensure that they're latching correctly. This is the key to successful breastfeeding. you as a mother also need to stay hydrated, eat a balanced diet, rest when you can, avoid comparing yourself to other mothers. You know, every breastfeeding journey is different. And most importantly, you know, be kind to yourself. A healthy mother is just as important as a healthy baby. Mm-hmm. And, you know, if you really can't manage with the breastfeeding, there are other alternatives. However, you know, the breastfeeding has so much more benefits for the mother and the child.
0: Very, very important words of advice there. But before the birth, right? I mean, before the breastfeeding, we were supposed to talk about birth. And I actually wanted to ask a few of these questions, right? Because many mothers worry about child labor. And many mothers worry about vaginal birth versus cesarean birth. How should they approach their decision?
1: So their decision should be approached on depending what's the medical condition, how are they at the time of delivery. So, you know, are there any medical conditions that are affecting them or preventing them from giving natural birth? Like if the baby's too big, if they have, if, you know, they're extremely short in stature and, you know, they won't manage or you know, certain conditions that completely that they need to get a Caesar. But if there isn't any of those conditions and, you know, the baby's not in a fetal distress or anything, then opting for vaginal birth is also a good option because, I mean, sometimes it has less complications than a normal Caesar would have.
0: Okay. Because some women are under the impression that they have a choice. So can women request a cesarean if there isn't a medical condition? It's basically you have to try for natural labor, right?
1: Yes. So I think in the public sector, an elective Caesar would be booked if there is a condition that warrants it. Whereas I think in the private medical sector, if you're opting for an elective Caesar, you can get it done.
0: Okay. So what should every woman, I think, know before going into labor?
1: Yeah, it's not an easy process. Okay. But, you know, it's a natural part of life, of bringing life into this world. And, you know, that pain is intense and it's quite severe, but it goes by so quickly. And, you know, after the baby is delivered, then you feel this rush of endorphins and, you know, your body feels relaxed after that. But, I mean, it's all part of Allah's way, or the way He created and designed us. You know, so
0: it's absolutely amazing because it just comes, I think, naturally. No one's prepared for what happens in the labor and all of that, but your body
1: and
0: just,
1: you forget it after that. Like I went through that, it was so intense, but I can't remember this pain.
0: And I think for some people actually tell me that pregnancy was worse than labor, and I can totally agree. I think I could go through labor, but not pregnancy, because labor is just such a beautiful experience. And I think as painful as it is, it's so worth it at the end when you see this blessing that Allah Ta'ala has put inside of you, and you finally get to meet this baby that, you know, you've imagined for so long, that has been connected to you for so long. It's a beautiful experience, mashallah. And like you said, the minute the baby comes out, you totally forget everything.
1: There is options like an epidural or like a pain pump that helps subsides the pain. So, you know, with medical advances, your pain can be subsided.
0: But then there's also like side effects when it comes to an epidural, like back pains that you suffer with later on. And also
1: it does come with its side effects.
0: It does, I guess. So there is always the option of going through the natural route, and that's why Allah designed us. But for those who do have medical conditions, there is also the cesarean way that you can. What are some of the, I think we're done now asking about labor, I would say. Let's go a bit more now into the postpartum of after birth, right? What happens to a woman's body after childbirth? Like, that many people aren't prepared for. Like, we often are so busy now listening to the baby. It's breastfeeding times, it's nappy changing, it's bathing. You really don't even have time to brush your hair and brush your teeth at those early parts of, you know, being a mother or those early stages. But what can a woman do to help their body and, you know, to look after their body? You did mention a few about eating a balanced diet and hydrating, but like these issues, I think, where people warn women, especially who've given birth, to like do tummy tucks, and what else can a woman do?
1: Okay, so this postpartum period is usually like, it's called the fourth trimester, which is after birth till about 6 weeks. So, you know, there's a lot of physical and hormonal and emotional changes occurring during these months. And also, you know, your body is healing from pregnancy. Mm. So it's a major change. And every woman's recovery is different. So, you know, for the first few weeks, they say, you know, for the first few days, like stay in bed and then around the bed, then start moving around. And then, you know, avoid lifting heavy objects. You know, avoid doing like intense workouts, and even like your exercise program is not so intense initially. It takes about after full 6 weeks for you to start slowly incorporating, you know, your exercises in your daily workouts. So, you know, you also need to look after your emotional well-being. That's another part that gets neglected. That's also now because of your lack of sleep, you're not functioning so well. So, I mean, it's all different aspects to consider in your recovery, you know, your physical and your emotional. And it takes time. Yeah. It takes time with everyone. So start with, you know, eating your healthy, balanced diet, doing like mild to moderate exercises as, you know, you progress along. And then I think with tummy tucks, you know, your uterus starts to shrink.
0: Okay.
1: And then, so after a while, I mean,

0: There's a village there to support you if you do have one, and accept the help when you can. You
1: Exactly.
0: know, don't just think, you know, I'm going to do this all by myself. You will burn out. And then, you know, if you need to go and get your hair done, or, you know, just treat yourself to something, like, it's, you also deserve good things. I mean, you've been through so much. So, you know, also take care of yourself and look after yourself. That is so important, not to neglect your own emotional well-being.
1: It's so funny because we think, oh, we have to do for our kids, and we feel guilty that when we do for ourselves. But you have to, as a independent, as a strong woman, you have to also, you can't pour from an empty cup. So you have to also see to yourself first and your needs, and then, you know, can you be the best mom that you can be to your kids. And your kids appreciate, they want to see a mother who's got it, you know, who's confident and happy and, you know, comfortable with who they are. They also don't want to, you know, be around a mom who's also struggling. They want to see a bit of a positive vibe in you as well. So it's also, it reflects on them. Yeah. So inshallah, yes, women out there, please see to yourselves and spoil yourselves and do for yourselves, and don't ever feel guilty that you have to do for yourself. And don't ever feel like, Dr. Nazira said, don't ever feel like you don't need to ask for help because you're strong and you got this. But we do sometimes need help, and we have to ask for it. So you mentioned something about sleep deprivation, like when you're a mom and all of that, and how does that affect a woman's health? And I think it also adds to a lot of medical conditions that could add to chronic stress, and yeah, I think physical illness, if you can just elaborate on that.
0: Yeah, so, you know, sleep deprivation is very overlooked, you know, one of the most overlooked challenges of new motherhood. And, you know, it can affect your mood, because now you're feeling constantly irritable, emotional, you know, affecting your mental health, because if you have this prolonged sleep deprivation, then it contributes to postpartum depression or anxiety. And, you know, sleep is essential for healing after childbirth. You know, whether you've had a normal delivery or a caesar, you need to rest to help your body recover. And also, you know, if you're extremely exhausted, now breastfeeding is going to feel so much more challenging. And then, you know, it affects your concentration, your memory. And then you also, you know, you get brain fog, and that increases your risk of accidents, like falling asleep while feeding the baby on the couch. So, you know, people still say sleep when the baby sleeps, but that isn't always realistic. But try and rest whenever you can.
1: Yes, I think that is very, very a myth, I think, because you can never sleep when a baby sleeps. There's so much other things that a woman has to do. It's cooking and cleaning and seeing to the other siblings, and also, what about the pottage brain thing? What about the memory loss? That just naturally comes after you give birth, right? No one warns us about that. Because I always think it's like our brains naturally turn into scrambled egg after we give birth. There's so much things like a woman just forgets. I'm
0: Yeah,
1: not too
0: no,
1: sure if it's a medical
0: it's
1: thing.
0: true. I think, you know, there's studies now that like show, like, a woman's brain actually changes during pregnancy, which causes this heavy brain fog. But I mean, it's also because, you know, you're not sleeping well, you know, all this hormonal changes that you're going through. And, you know, the mental load of caring for a newborn is difficult, because, you know, you're thinking, now this little baby needs to eat, they need to sleep. Are they okay? Are they breathing? And, you know, you're constantly feeling stressed and anxiety. But, you know, as your sleep improves, you know, your hormones stabilize, and, you know, you adjust your routine, then usually sometimes memory and concentration improve.
1: Okay. All right. So, doctor, I'm going to throw you a little bit in the deep here. And I'm going to ask you quick fire rapid questions. And it's just basically about myths and facts, right? So, are you ready for this? Just a few
0: Okay.
1: to round up. Okay. So, let's start with, okay, I'm going to give you the questions, and then you can just say fact or myth, right? You don't have to elaborate. Painful periods are normal.
0: That's a myth.
1: Okay. You can't

0: You can't get pregnant while breastfeeding.
1: That's a myth.
0: Skipping breakfast affects hormones.
1: Sorry?
0: Skipping breakfast affects your hormones.
1: Could be a fact.
0: Okay. Birth control causes permanent infertility.
1: False. That's a myth, yeah.
0: Okay. Every woman with PCOS is overweight.
1: Myth.
0: Okay. Irregular periods are always normal.
1: Myth.
0: Okay, well done. Okay, and just a little bit of questions, I think, before we round up. In your experience, what makes a woman incredibly resilient?
1: Women, I think it's also, you know, seeking help for yourself. I mean, you want to be strong for everybody else, but, you know, also be strong for yourself and show up for yourself and take care of yourself and empower yourself. So I think that's my main point.
0: I think also, like, we as women do so much for everyone else that we don't even know who we are at the end of the day. We'll know our family's favorite foods, and we know what they like to eat and what they like to wear and what they like to do for fun. And if you ask the same woman, what do you like to do? She has no idea, because she's revolved her whole entire life around her children or her husband or family or, you know, doing for everyone. But it's then we realize we're living robotic lives and we don't even know who we are ourselves. So it's also,
1: you know, society also praises women for being strong, but, you know, strength also means, you know, asking for help, accepting support, looking after yourself. It isn't selfish. It's essential.
0: It isn't. Yeah. And I think like what we can take from this is don't feel guilty for asking for help. And I think as the people around us should also understand that we as women, childbirth and child pregnancy and hormones, I mean, starting from your menstrual cycle as a young adult, as a young girl, it's already changes in your body. And we should have these conversations with our young ones, if we have daughters in the house and with their family, that we should know that this is the time of the month that is very difficult for a young girl, you know, emotionally. And obviously her mood swings are going to affect the family. And we should all be aware that we need to support women from that age, from a very, very young age, right up until, you know, menopause. Even menopause is a whole other topic for another day. But yeah, I think we should always be considerate and supportive, whether you are male or female, whoever is listening right now, always be supportive to women's issues. Dr. Nazira, I think we've had so much of a good conversation, but so much that we needed to unpack. If there's anything that you want to add in closing, and just as we celebrate this Women's Month, what is one message that you'd like to give to every woman listening today to remember about her health?
1: So, you know, to every woman listening today, just, you know, take note that your health matters just as everyone else's. I know we're always too busy caring for everybody else. And whether you're a teenager with painful periods, whether you're trying to conceive, if you're expecting a baby, recovering after birth, or navigating menopause, you know, you deserve to be heard. You deserve to be supported. You deserve to be cared for, and your health matters. You know, your health matters, and pain is not something that you should just accept and live with. You know, you don't have to struggle alone. And, you know, listen to your body, get checked up, you know, seek medical advice. And looking after yourself is one of the greatest gifts you can give to yourself, your family, and your community.
0: Jazakallah so much, Dr. Nazira. I want to say Jazakallah for sharing your expertise and reminding us that looking after ourselves isn't selfish, it's essential. And to every woman listening today, your pain matters. Your voice matters, your health matters, and don't ignore the signs, as Dr. Nazira mentioned. Don't suffer in silence, and don't be afraid to seek for help. And I think this Women's Month, let's choose awareness over stigma and prevention over neglect and compassion over judgment. Jazakallah for tuning in. Tune in next week, same time, same place. I leave you all with peace, and this is what we want. Assalamu alaikum wa rahmatullahi wa barakatuh.
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1: Assalamu alaikum wa rahmatullahi wa barakatuh. It's 11:08 Central African time on this lovely day in Johannesburg, South Africa. Welcome to the program, Zafira Kaka on Air, live on Radio Islam International. It is a beautiful Monday morning in Johannesburg, South Africa. It is the third day of August 2026, our corresponding Islamic date this morning. We're going downhill from the month of Safar. It is the 19th of Safar, 1448. A reminder that today is a Sunnah cupping day, and our next Sunnah cupping day will be taking place this Wednesday, so please make a note of those important dates. Welcome to the program. It is wonderful to be in your company this morning. Inshallah, we're going to be chatting right up until 12 o'clock Central African time. I love chatting to you on a Monday morning. Welcome to the show. Let me know, what are you grateful for on this lovely Monday? And let's take a look at today's date and day and all the happenings on this date in history. As I said, it's the third day. Can you believe, where is this year going to? Third day of August 2026. We are currently in the history books, or taking a look at the history books. In 2005, Mahmoud Ahmadinejad took office in Iran. He was by profession an engineer and a teacher, and he became the sixth president of the Islamic Republic of Iran. There was a coup in Mauritania also on this date in 2005, and this replaced the longtime president Mouyah Ould Said Ahmed Taya, and then the Colonel Ould Ahmed Val took over the transitional government until elections were held later on in 2005. Niger gained its independence from France on this date in 1960. The world's first theme park opened on this date in 1946. The Firestone Tire and Rubber Company was founded on this date in the year 1900. It was quite a while back. Also on this date, there was the invasion of Belgium and a declaration of war in France, which began World War I on this date in 1914. So those are some of the happenings that had happened on this date in history, or some of the events that had happened on this date in history. Today is a lovely day in Johannesburg, South Africa. We're 3 days into August, and as we're getting closer and closer to the end of the year, it's the 215th day of the year. There's 150 days left in 2026. It's the 31st Monday of the year, as well as the 31st week of the year, and the popular observations around the world. Today is Freedom Day in Equatorial Guinea. It is the Makira Ulawa Province Day in Solomon Islands. Today is National Watermelon Day. So I just returned from a school now, because they were honoring National Watermelon Day by doing a little watermelon / Palestine Day at the school. Today is also Festival Monday in the British Virgin Islands. It is a civic holiday in Canada. There's a lot of holidays in Canada this morning. It's also a few holidays in Wales. It's Emancipation Day. It's Natal Day also in Canada. It's Youth Day in Kiribati. It's a National Children's Day in Tuvalu. It's a August bank holiday, a summer bank holiday in the United Kingdom. And today is the quirky holiday, is Clean Your Floors Day. So take a look at your floors and perhaps give them a cleaner too. But those are the popular observations around the world that are commemorated on this date, which is the third day of August 2026. With that, let's go for a quick break, inshallah. When we come back from the break, we will be chatting Mama Mondays with Dr. Patel. Inshallah, she'll be joining me just after 11:15. And we're also doing Motivational Monday and Quote Monday. So if there's anything that you are motivated by, or any quotes you want to share with me, you can do so on the WhatsApp line 072-786-1548. Alternatively, you can send me a DM on Instagram at Zafira Kaka on Air, and we'll continue the chat after the short break.
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1: Assalamu alaikum and welcome back to the show. It's 11:15 Central African time. It is Mama Mondays on Radio Islam International with myself, Safira, as well as Dr. Minaz Patel. And did you know today it marks the beginning of World Breastfeeding Week? So it will be starting off, inshallah, today. And we're going to be chatting about breastfeeding because it's a question a lot of the moms ask us about. And I want to get a pediatrician's input. I want to get Dr. Patel's input on it. We're also opening up the line. So if you have any questions or comments on the topic, please drop me a text message on the WhatsApp line 072-786-1548. Alternatively, you can send me a DM on Instagram at Safira Gaka on Air. It's also our Monday morning program, which means you can share with me what are you grateful for, what got your eyes open at Fajr time this morning, it was a bit chilly, and what are you very, very grateful for. So send me a text message and I will read out your messages as well. And that's our show for this morning. If you want to contribute to the program, please do so. And again, once again, the question this morning, any questions related to breastfeeding, because that is our topic under discussion. We have Dr. Patel on the line. Assalamu alaikum, Dr. Patel. Welcome to the program. It is lovely to have you on air with us this morning. And thank you for joining us for chat. I just want to make a quick correction. The World Breastfeeding Week actually started on Saturday. It didn't start today. It's actually started on Saturday, 1st of August, and will end on Friday, the 7th of August. Assalamu alaikum and welcome to the program, Dr. Patel. Okay, I don't think she's on as yet. We're going to try and get her back, inshallah. And then as soon as she comes back online, we will continue our conversation. And if you can send your questions or your comments to us, I will present it to her as well. So let's go back to our Nasheed and hopefully, oh, she is on. Assalamu alaikum, Dr. Patel, can you hear me? Are you online?
2: Wa alaikum salam, I am online. Mafa, that's the call cut.
1: No problem. Welcome to the program and welcome to, I think, day three of World Breastfeeding Week. It's lovely to have you chatting to us on air this morning.
2: Absolutely. World Breastfeeding Week, it's, day three. It started on the 1st, from the 1st to the 7th, and it's a very important week that is celebrated worldwide every year.
1: Why is breastfeeding so important for babies?
2: Breastfeeding is incredibly important, and this is something that we talk about often, and it's something that does need to be spoken about. And I think moms need this sort of reassurance as well. When babies are born, their immune system is not yet fully developed. Your immune system only develops through exposure. So in order to create those antibodies and learn how to fight our environment, I always tell moms, babies are coming out of a beautiful, warm, safe, happy environment when they are inside of you. And as soon as they are out and exposed to this harsh world that we live in, our immune systems are not equipped. So because your immune system is not fully developed when you are born, breast milk helps by giving them all of that nutrition, number one, as well as, importantly, the antibodies that they need. And that is one of the most important aspects of breastfeeding, the nutrition as well as the immune system buildup. And as a mom, you can actually share your immune protection. So a lot of the antibodies and stuff that you have as a mom, you have those antibodies, they are shared with your baby, especially in that first 6 months. And that is what helps your baby to grow and to develop well. It is incredibly important to start with this very, very strong, give your babies the strong start in life with the nutrition and the immune system support in that first 6 months. It's very important to give your baby that breast milk as far as possible. We do know, and obviously it's important to remember and understand, that there are many who will not be able to breastfeed and who cannot breastfeed for various reasons. But where it is possible, where you can breastfeed, it is so, so, so important. It gives your baby that complete nutrition. Your breast milk is designed for your baby. And one of the most amazing things, it is actually such an amazing way that our bodies have been created, and that bond between mother and child. When your baby is breastfeeding, your baby is sharing information. Your body is learning through your body, through your baby's saliva, through your baby's suck. Your body is learning what your baby needs. So when your baby is sucking on you, your body and your breast milk, your breast are receiving a whole lot of information about what is your baby deficient in. Does your baby need more or less of a particular vitamin, for example? Does your baby need more or less hydration? If your baby is dehydrated, you may find that your breast milk, and a lot of moms notice this when you are expressing, for example, you see the changes in your breast milk. If your baby is dehydrated, your breast milk might be more watery because that is what your baby needs. A lot of mamas will say that they crave certain foods when they are breastfeeding. And very often it's because your baby needs that nutrition. So you may, for example, be craving something sour or something very salty, maybe because that's what your baby needs. Your baby might need some sodium. So that is where that information transfer is happening. A lot of women will also say, this is anecdotal as well as evidence. There's a lot of evidence to back this up, that when a baby starts to get sick, you may not even realize that your baby is sick, but your breast milk consistency has already changed. So your breast milk has already increased the amount of antibodies and everything that your baby needs to fight this coming infection before you've even noticed that first sniffle. Your body has already realized it and already started to correct it. So breastfeeding, the benefits and the importance of breastfeeding are honestly countless. We could go on and on about the amount. I think we really can go on and on.
1: But I think something that's not mentioned often enough is that it doesn't come as easily as people would assume. It's not as easy to breastfeed once you've had your baby. And many women actually struggle and suffer in silence with the inability to, is the child getting enough? Am I able to do this? And that can lead to a lot of strain for a new mom, especially in terms of a bit of, I wouldn't say strain, but it can impact your mental health.
2: It causes a lot of anxiety, and definitely breastfeeding is hard. Breastfeeding is incredibly difficult for the mom, and in those first few days, a lot of women know that it does take a few days for your milk to really come in. But what we also forget is even in those few days, your body is producing what we call colostrum, which is produced in small quantities, because in those first few days, that is the quantity that your baby needs. Usually, you might still be in hospital in that time, and we're able to monitor, is your baby getting sufficient amount? Are they becoming dehydrated? Is your colostrum enough? It might take a few days for that milk to really get going. It also takes a few days for your baby's appetite to go, for your baby to actually start to need more. So a lot of times we have this anxiety on day one that I should be producing a whole lot of milk. I should be able to express and produce, you know, a whole cupful. No, you are producing as much as your baby needs. That colostrum is that initial period, and that's usually in that first 72 hours that you have that colostrum. It is literally what we call golden milk, and it is golden in color for that reason, because that is the part of your milk that is the highest in antibodies. It's the highest in all of the things that the baby needs. And that is also the time where all of this anxiety sets in, because we worry about the baby's latch. We also often have a lot of people sort of hovering, is the baby feeding, is the baby latching, how are they sucking? And it takes a while for mom and baby to form that bond, for mom and baby to get in sync, you know, and that does create a lot of anxiety. Definitely there are times where there may be difficulties. So a baby who, for example, has a tongue tie might struggle to have that tongue movement. So it requires a lot of coordination from the baby, which should come naturally. But when you have a tongue tie or a lip tie, baby may struggle to move their tongue and move their lips in coordination with the breast. You may also find that because it's new to you, your nipples, for example, maybe a woman may have inverted nipples may be sore and cracked. All of those things add to that difficulty. We do have amazing lactation consultants in many of our hospitals who are there to aid in this. But for many mothers, the anxiety that starts with breastfeeding also can lead to can be a big part of postpartum depression, and that is definitely something that we also need to look out for in a lot of women. That because we also have a lot of emphasis on breastfeeding, a lot of women do also feel that pressure, and it definitely does aid in that. But if you are someone who is struggling and you are not able to alternatives exist. And in my audience, we know hate when we start talking about alternatives.
1: Yes.
2: But alternatives do exist for a reason. Alternatives are there to support you. As much as I'm not promoting that in any way, talking about breastfeeding today, but where it is creating that anxiety, and that is also where breastfeeding support comes in.
1: That's what I want to ask. Where's the support? Like, what type of support can you rely on as a mom? And from your perspective, where do you find the support to continue the breastfeeding journey?
2: So that is also part of the theme of this year's Breastfeeding Week. The theme of it is sustainable start in life and strengthening what works. And that calls on us to focus on how everybody responds to breastfeeding. Breastfeeding is not just the mom's job. Breastfeeding involves everyone. It involves a partner. It involves families. It involves employers. It involves healthcare workers. It involves everyone supporting a woman's journey, a mother and baby's journey to breastfeeding. Now, how does that happen? As healthcare workers, we need to be more encouraging to women. We need to be kinder and more helpful with a woman, particularly a first-time mom, is struggling with breastfeeding. Make the appropriate assessments if there is a problem, for example, a tongue tie or a lip tie. Make those diagnoses early so that we are able to overcome the problem. Educate women about what they need for breastfeeding. You need a lot more nutrition for yourself in breastfeeding than you even needed in pregnancy. In pregnancy, they talk about you eating for two. You were not so much eating for two in pregnancy. You were more eating for two now when you're breastfeeding. Particularly,
1: and then there's also the worry after having the baby. Many women want to do that inverted commas bounce back, and now they're worried, should I be eating more? Should I be eating extra calories? But they don't realize that it actually does get burned through the breastfeeding.
2: You need to be eating. So, what your body uses to produce breast milk primarily is protein. Protein is what your body uses for breast milk. So, we may have a lot of these holistic things. So there's so many things. You know, breastfeeding bars, breastfeeding chocolates. You know, all of the sort of breastfeeding nutrition. What you need is protein. Protein is what your body uses. It's the building blocks that your body uses to make breast milk. So as much as you want to bounce back, you do need to make sure that your nutrition is adequate. So, and that is part of bouncing back. That is part of getting yourself back into a fitness regime and a health regime. And we have such a big focus on women taking collagen and protein and all of that. That is the same stuff that your body needs for breastfeeding. So you need to be able to sustain yourself because you are creating that breast milk. And your body, anything extra that your body, that you are ingesting is going to be used for your baby's breastfeeding. And if you choose to continue breastfeeding for a longer period of time, that bouncing back in inverted commas is going to come. It's going to be easier. But a lot of the times our focus is on that, not so much on the focus of what is our purpose right now. Our purpose right now is sustaining our baby. It's what we call the fourth trimester. We've spoken at length about this previously. The fourth trimester, now that your baby's out, what do you do? And as much as it is taking care of yourself, it's taking care of your baby. And breastfeeding is doing both. Breastfeeding is allowing your body to sustain your baby. The breastfeeding is giving of yourself so much to your baby. Breastfeeding is as much as you are giving. So everything that from in breast milk, obviously, is coming from your body. So your whatever calcium, hydration, anything in that breast milk is being taken from mom's body. So you need to replenish all of that. That needs to be replenished all the time. And a lot of the, you know, sort of what we call old school remedies, those things had a purpose, 100%.
1: Yes, they help.
2: But don't forget your nutrition. Don't forget your protein. And the bouncing back will come when it needs to. But where we need to support a breastfeeding woman, partners need to be able to take on some feeds. So partners need to be able to give you that assistance. So make sure that your wife, the mother of your child, the mother of the breastfeeding baby, that she is being properly fed. Particularly in the first couple of weeks, if you've had a Caesar, you're not able to get up and go to the kitchen and make your two eggs. You need to be that person for your wife. All right, you need to be ensuring that she is eating enough. She is getting the nutrition she needs. She's getting the help she needs. So a lot of times you will be expressing, for example, pumping bottles, all of those things. Help in cleaning all of that stuff, many women get burnt out because just the chore of it, the chore of, you know, washing all of these things and cleaning all. So you'd be that support. Make sure that she has the privacy to breastfeed. A lot of times when we are allowing visitors in the house all the time and visitors just walk in the middle of a breastfeeding session, why are we allowing that? Difficult. Why are we not giving our wives the space? And then also what we do as a culture, everybody wants to see the mom breastfeeding. Grannies and aunties and everyone is sitting there staring at mom breastfeeding. Why are we doing that as a culture? That is not giving support. Support is giving her the privacy, giving her the space to breastfeed in peace. Okay, support is making sure that when she's done breastfeeding, there's a full meal on the table for her. That is the support. Support as employers. So a lot of the reason that women fall out of the workforce, either fall out of the workforce because breastfeeding is important, or breastfeeding falls away because we need to go back to work. And then it is equally important that we need to go back to work because we don't have the support in our workplaces. So one of the measures that we are trying to put in place, and it needs to happen in hospitals, it needs to happen at healthcare centers, probably first, as well as offices and all working environments, is to have a dedicated safe space for women to breastfeed. These are things that we can do as the village to support the woman who is breastfeeding. And that is a lot of that is the theme around Breastfeeding Week this year.
1: Thank you so much for joining us in conversation this morning. It was really lovely talking to you. And we'll chat again soon. Until then, you take care. Assalamu alaikum.
2: Wa alaikum salam.
1: We're always running out of time, but that was our chat on World Breastfeeding Week. We're doing another one tomorrow. We're talking about the stigma and the challenges, inshallah. So we'll be chatting again tomorrow, and that is our contribution to this week. But for now, we need to go for a break, and we'll continue our discussion after this break.
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1: Assalamu alaikum and welcome back to the show, 11:36 Central African Time on this beautiful day in Johannesburg, South Africa. Welcome to the program. It is wonderful to be in your company this morning. I'm seeing a few questions on the topic of breastfeeding. I don't know if you guys remember, a couple of months ago, I did share the lactation biscuit recipe, so I hope that helps. And then I've got a question to Dr. Patel. I'm going to ask her to answer it. If she answers it before the show ends, I will share the response with you on that one as well. Welcome to Motivational Monday, where we motivate and inspire each other to be our best selves, to take care of our mental health. It is August. It is Women's Month. We are getting closer and closer towards the end of the year. And this morning, I want to chat about a topic where it is a perspective, an interesting perspective, and it's an interesting topic. And the topic this morning is about the importance of contentment. When I looked at the word content, I often think of these people who label themselves content creators, creating content for social media, creating content to consume. We're not talking about that type of content. We're talking about contentment. Many people believe that to be a fulfilled person, you need to have harmony and you need to have happiness and you need to have wealth and you need to have status and you need to have fame. But none of that is important and none of that can be achieved. And even if you do attain the wealth, the status, the fame, if you are not a content person, you will always feel the sense of restlessness and dissatisfaction. And you'll always try to find more and fulfill more and fulfill more. It will never, ever, ever be enough. It won't be. It cannot be enough. If you are not content with your life right now, even if Allah Ta'ala blesses you with 100 times or 1,000,000 times more than you have right now, if you don't have a sense of contentment, you'll never feel that sense of contentment. And you'll always want more and more and more and more. And there's dangers to discontentment. I was researching this very early this morning, was looking it up, and they said sometimes when we have a lack of contentment within ourselves and within our life, it does lead to significant mental distress. An individual who constantly wants to seek satisfaction without achieving it can experience a lot of things like anxiety, and even severe mental conditions like schizophrenia can be brought on. And there's a lot of pressure in our society nowadays. We have this very capitalistic mindset and very capitalistic society where the emphasis on our society is competition, productivity, burnout is actually glorified. And this system tends to widen this gap between the rich and the poor. And I believe it also fosters and fuels a feeling of dissatisfaction, feeling of unhappiness, a sort of like a restless feeling within our lives. And Islamically, I was going into what does our beautiful deen teach us? What does Islam teach us about the topic of contentment? And it is reported by Hazrat Abu Huraira, who reported that the Prophet ﷺ said, "Look at those who are lower than you, and do not look at those who are higher than you, so that you will not belittle the blessings of Allah Ta'ala on you." And this was really apt, because again, it shows the importance of not comparing ourselves to those who have more and those who are extremely extremely wealthy, and always look at those that have less than us. And it brings us right back into our discussion, which is always referring to the topic of gratitude, of being in a state of gratitude. It is also reported the Prophet ﷺ said, forsake worldly pleasures and Allah will love you. Forsake what other people have and people will love you. And this is again, the emphasis is being put on how the nature of this world is so short and the importance of being satisfied with everything that we have. And again, I believe that a lot of the time our discontentment is related to wealth because of the enslavement of our wealth, and we enslave to our possessions. We're always trying to look at, where do you get more? How do you get more? How do I get this? How do I get that? I want to give you guys a short little anecdote on the quest for things. Many, many, many years ago, when I just got a house, I thought that the best thing to get is the specific brand of pots. So I'm not going to mention the brand, but I always thought, like, I will be so happy if I can get these pots. And they're ridiculously expensive, ridiculously expensive. And I was always, like, I would walk past the store and I'd look at them, all the different colors, and I'd, in my mind, pick out a color and say, okay, I'm going to go with this one, I'm going to go with this one. And I said, I will truly be so incredibly excited and happy when I get this brand of pots. And over the years, I saved money, and we actually had a stock file. So a stock file is where everybody puts their money every month, and you get your money together, and you eventually, I think I was paid out twice a year. So you could go have the opportunity to purchase spots. And alhamdulillah, I started to build my collection. So I had one, and then another one, another one, another one. Alhamdulillah, so I do have these spots. But can I be honest with you? Yes, it was amazing. Really nice to get it. And when I first received it, I was so grateful. Alhamdulillah, I was so incredibly chuffed with my pots. But then I kept thinking to myself, again, it's just a pot. It doesn't bring you food. And every couple of months, a new color comes out of this series of pots every year. And then you're always thinking, I don't know, maybe I chose the wrong color. I wish I had that color. Maybe I should try and get that